0: Welcome to Living by Grace, a verse-by-verse study through the Bible with Pastor Mark Galvin of Calvary Chapel Lompoc. Please open in your Bibles with us to the book of Romans as we pick up our study in chapter 5.
1: Romans 5, beginning in verse 1. Therefore, being justified by faith, we have peace with God through our Lord Jesus Christ. And we have been talking about justification. Justification being different than forgiveness. You can be forgiven for something and still have a record of wrongdoing. However, when you've been justified, that record is eliminated. It is removed, jettisoned for all eternity. You and I have been justified. And here in the Greek, it's the aorist tense, having been justified. It's in the past tense. There are those that have questioned, well, this is wonderful that I've been justified. And again, just as if I had never sinned before God. That is the condition of the believer. That is the position that we enjoy as God's people, having been justified. And yet there are those that would wonder, how long is that going to last? Because even though God has stated that I am justified, is that a term, is that a condition that will one day fade away? Or is there something that I can do to remove myself from that position? Is there a sin I can commit now as a child of God that will once again put me under that condition of being condemned? I want you to turn with me to Romans chapter 8. Romans chapter 8. I'm going to read a few verses here. There is therefore now no condemnation, verse 1. There is therefore now no condemnation to those which are in Christ Jesus, who walk not after the flesh, but after the Spirit. Now moving down to verse 28. And we know that all things work together for the good to them that love God, to them who are the called according to his purpose. For whom he did foreknow, he also did predestinate to be conformed to the image of his Son, that he might be the firstborn among many brethren. Moreover, whom he did predestinate, them he also called. And whom he called, them he also justified. That's where we come in a sense, because we experience justification in this life. We are justified in the here and now. We receive Christ in the here and now. In eternity past, God foreordained, God predestined. God did that which we can't fully understand, but that which is true of us. Here, when we get to justification, see, this is in the line, as we go down the line of this process regarding salvation, this is what God has done. And for you and I, we have been justified just as if we had never sinned. And once again, we are in that condition right now, if you're a child of God. You have already entered into this process. In fact, you have been a part of this process from the beginning of time. We don't experience it until we actually are born and receive Jesus Christ as Lord and Savior. And then once you have done that, then you can rest assured that you're in this state known as justification. And these other aspects of your salvation are also true: foreknowledge, predestination, being conformed into the image of his Son, justified. And whom he justified, them he also glorified. When you're in heaven, when you are literally in God's presence in the New Jerusalem, you will no longer be questioning, if this is the case with you tonight, or should it be the case with you in the future, you will no longer be questioning your salvation, because you're already there. You're in his presence. But you see, as far as God is concerned, the individual that has been justified has already crossed the finish line. And he has already glorified. God sees you and I as already been, having been justified and already been glorified. Because with God, he lives, he dwells, he exists outside of the time domain that we live in. He is eternal. He sees you as being in heaven with him. He knows what that's like. We don't. But you are already, notice, you are also glorified. It's a done deal. So there's no going back. See, once this process begins, it's over. In the sense that from God's perspective, in the eternal state, you're glorified. So what does that mean? Well, we are, once we get to Romans 8, we're going to spend probably 2 or 3 years here. Not really. But we'll be in Romans 8 for a long period of time. But as often as I can get to this passage in our study, I'll probably refer to Romans 8. But notice, he goes on and he deduces from this statement, from these spiritual truths, there are reality in Christ. This is what he does. Now, this is absolutely true. These aren't just, well, I think this might be true, or this, I think we can, in adding these things up, these are possibility. No, these are absolute realities for the child of God. What shall we then say to these things? If God be for us, who can be against us? He that spared not his own son, but delivered him up for us all, how shall he not with him also freely give us all things? The argument is from the greater to the lesser. If God has given himself to save you when you are a sinner, that is the greatest thing that anyone could ever do. That is the greatest thing God could ever do, to give himself. God became a man, Jesus Christ. If God gave himself when you were a sinner, when you couldn't stand to even hear the name of Christ, everything else is lesser in comparison. Any blessing, any spiritual reality, anything that God can do for you is on a lesser scale than what he has already done. So he continues to unravel that which is ours as a result of salvation, this justification, this process that we're in as God's people. He that spared not his own son, but delivered him up for us all, how shall he not with him also freely give us all things? Who shall lay anything to the charge of God's elect? It is God that justifieth. See, it's whatever is raised against you, whatever accusations that the devil might come up with that might be real, whatever condemnation you might sense in your own heart, in your own spirit, however real that may seem, it's been overruled. We've all watched courtroom settings, and maybe you've been in a court, maybe you've been, been before a jury or what have you, or been part of a jury, and the lawyer will bring things up, and sometimes some argument will be sustained where the judge will say, okay, just go ahead, we're going to allow that, or he'll say overruled, be quiet, don't, you're done. It's been, what you're saying now has been overruled. I'm not going to have anything to do with it. So God has overruled all condemnation for the child of God. There is now, therefore, an absolute impossibility that the child of God could be condemned. It's a done deal. Because of all these other things are true regarding you and I. Who is he, verse 34, who is he then, who is he that condemneth? And once again, there is that condemning factor. There's still the devil who accuses us. Bible tells us in the book of Revelation, he accuses us day and night. There is the individual that condemns, the devil. There are many people on this planet that would condemn us. Your own heart, my own heart, can condemn you and I. We can sense that. We can feel that. It's extremely intense and very difficult to live under a condemning heart. But once again, overruled. So that's why it's so important we know these things. Who is he that condemneth? It is Christ that died, yes, rather, that is risen again. Who is he, or who is even at the right hand of God, who also maketh intercession for us? Once again, these are spiritual truths that are reality for every child of God. Who shall separate us from the love of Christ? Shall tribulation, we're going to talk about tribulation in a moment, or distress, or persecution, or famine, or nakedness, or peril, or sword? As it is written, for thy sake we are killed all the day long. We are accounted as sheep for the slaughter. No, in all these things we are more than conquerors through him that loved us. How can you be more than a conqueror? Well, you can be more than a conqueror if the conquering has already been done. And you have been declared a conqueror because you're in the one that is conquered. You're in Christ Jesus. He's conquered all these. He's conquered sin, death, and the devil, this entire world system. And because he has conquered you being in Christ, we, the body of Christ, because we're in him, these things are true for you and I. If you were to inherit a fortune, your entire being, your entire body, you wouldn't say, well, I've inherited $15 million, but sorry, big toe, you're not a part of this inheritance. No, you're because your big toe is a part of your body. Kind of a lame illustration, but because your big toe is a part of your body, because you have inherited that $50 million, you see your whole being. And in the church, as the body of Christ, we being a part of Christ, we're in him. Because we're in him, we experience that which he has done for us. What he has done in our behalf is true regarding you and I, because we are taken into the body of Christ. In all these things, we are more than conquerors through him that loved us. For I am persuaded that neither death nor life nor angels, now it would include fallen angels, demons, Satan himself, nor principalities, nor powers, nor, you see, no government official, no king, no emperor, nor things present, nor things to come. That's, you see, as he tells us in the next verse, nor height, nor depth, see, no distance, nor any other creature, no created being, that includes you, shall be able to separate us from the love of God, which is in Christ Jesus our Lord. So, once again, having been justified, you're already seen as having been glorified in the eternal state. So, even though we're still in the midst of that process, practically speaking, experientially speaking, the spiritual reality that can never be changed is justification has already taken place. Glorification in God's eyes already taken place. Because Christ died. That is a fact. That in, you see, just as sure as Christ died and rose from the dead, resurrected from the grave and ascended to the Father and is at the right hand of God the Father right now, that's the reality. That's the assurance that we have that all these things are true, that they are all done in his eyes. They're all done as far, you know, just as we see in the Old Testament. The Lord, he speaks of that which is prophetic, but, you know, from God's perspective, it's already done. He's not banking on those things happening. It's from he's the first and last, the beginning and the ending, as we talked about last week. All a done deal. It's just he's the only one that sees it. He's the only one that knows. He's the only one that can experience it. But yet he's already told us in his word that these things are so. So you don't have to wait till you're in heaven to enjoy your eternal security. It's right now. Having been justified. That's why it's so important that we understand these truths from the book of Romans. Having been justified by faith. We have peace with God through our Lord Jesus Christ. Peace with God. Now, the non-believer does not have peace with God. Only the born-again Christian has peace with God. And that's because Christ made peace. He is our peace. He is our peace we sing that song, He is our peace who has broken down every wall. And for the Jew, you see, as far as walls are concerned, they knew what that was all about. You know, I'm actually getting a little bit ahead of myself, so I'm going to back up here just a bit. In Isaiah 48:22, it says, "There is no peace, saith the Lord, unto the wicked." The individual who is outside of Christ is still under condemnation. And condemnation is when God declares war on an individual. And you can't be at war with God and have peace. You can have a sense of well-being, but it's deception. The individual outside of Christ is spiritually dead. There is no spiritual sensation. It's only when God, by His Spirit, by His Holy Spirit, speaks to that person and uses you and I to witness to them, to be a testimony before them at work or in the neighborhood or in the family, that in a spiritual sense they're being ministered to, that they're spiritually dead. And there is no peace. To be justified is when, you see, God, He declares that there's peace. It's a permanent peace, permanent condition. And because, you see, the law worketh wrath, as we learned previously, nobody condemned by the law can experience the peace of God, the true peace of God. However, once you have been declared righteous, once you've been declared justified, once you've been saved, once you've been justified, the law can no longer declare war against you. The devil can, you see, he's at war because we're a part of God's kingdom. We're in Christ Jesus. So the devil is at war with us, but it doesn't matter because the victory has already been won. And even though it's very difficult in this life and there are trials and tribulations for all of us, the fact of the matter is the devil is defeated at the cross. And there will be in all of our futures a point where either at the rapture when we go to be with the Lord through death, that you see that struggle because we're still in our human flesh, it'll all be over. You're raptured, the struggle with the flesh, temptation, sin, it'll all be over. When the Lord takes you, however that is, accident, illness, whatever the case may be, we're all hoping for the rapture though, right? It's our blessed hope. However, then you see, when you stand in His presence, then the problem with sin, the issue with temptation and so forth, it's all over. It's just like the individual, you know, if I was to drop dead right now, I would no longer have any problems with my flesh. There's nothing anyone could do to tempt me because I'd be dead. And we're going to learn later on in Romans that we're to reckon the old man dead. So as we reckon the old man dead, that he has no power over us, even though there's that temptation to sin and there's allurement and attraction, that part of me, God has declared him dead. And as I account the old man dead, then, you see, I'm able to experience victory over him, realizing I don't have to give in to sin. And I have power over sin, death, and the devil. In my flesh. The law worketh wrath. And those who are under the law, they don't know about God's. Me and you, you and I as God's kids, the law is no longer able to condemn us. And that's why I went to Romans chapter 8. And just, you know, it took a little bit of time there, but I think, you know, it's so important we realize these things. And as we move on into verse, you know, as God's kids, we have that peace with God. And in verse 2 it tells us, by whom also we have access by faith. For the child of God, access 24/7, whenever you want. You have direct communication and access to your Heavenly Father. Hebrews chapter 4 tells us, let us therefore come boldly to the throne of grace, that we may experience, you know, we might experience that help, that we might have that help in time of need. And we're to come boldly to that throne of grace. Not a throne of deserving or a throne of favor and merit, but it is a throne of grace, undeserved. We come, though. We have access. Once again, as I was mentioning a few moments ago, the Jew knew what it was like to experience access, because in the Old Testament, it was only the Jew that had access to God through the priesthood, through sacrifice. But there was a veil. Even with the priesthood, the high priest could only enter into direct access with God once a year on the Day of Atonement. And that direct access was actually in the presence of the Shekinah glory of God, and that cloud that lit up the Holy of Holies. There wasn't a nightlight there or, you know, electricity back then. But God, that Shekinah glory, lit up, and it was in the form of the cloud that rested over, that hovered over the mercy seat, over the altar there. And so the Jew understood, hey, there's a veil between me and God in the Old Testament. There was a limited access. When Christ died on the cross, Luke chapter 23, as he died on the cross, that veil was torn from top to bottom, signifying it was God, that he was the one that made the access. That veil, now that there is no limitation to the access. And not only as far as the Jew, but the Gentile. The Gentile in the Old Testament, as far as he could, he was the court of the Gentile. Court of the Gentiles. That's as far as the Gentile could go in the temple. And they could become proselytes and be worshipers of the true and living God. But there was that which kept them out of entering into the Holy of Holies, into the access that the high priest had. Or even closer, the Jew was even closer to the holy. They were closer to the holy place than the Gentile, because they had deeper access into the temple. But once again, when Christ died on the cross, all that was eliminated. And Ephesians chapter 2, verse 14 speaks of the fact that that middle wall of partition has been broken down. And for you and I, what does that mean? It means we have that access, and it's an inexhaustible. We have an inexhaustible resource, because God is our resource. And God doesn't get tired of you coming or calling, you know, in the sense of calling on his name. This access, the word itself, it actually means entrance to the king through the favor of another. Access. Entrance to the king through the favor of another. We have access, entrance to God, through the favor of another. It's Jesus Christ, as you have already figured it out. He is our access point. It doesn't rest on you. Does it mean, you know, how you've been good enough today to access your Heavenly Father? No. Well, then sorry. That's not it at all. Your access is based on the favor that you've received permanently through another individual. And you come on the basis of the shed blood of Jesus Christ, God's only begotten Son. And just as Jesus always has access to the Father, that's the access you've been granted. You've been given favor because you're in Christ. You enter in on that basis. So the believer can enter his presence no matter how sinful, no matter what that Christian has done, that child of God has committed. Now, once again, that is not a license to sin. God forbid. However, when you sin, your access is not eliminated. You're not kicked out of the club. Your fellowship is hindered. Your relationship is intact. That will always be the case for the Christian. Your relationship, as far as is that is settled in the heavens. Once again, remember glorified, the end, already seen, already experienced by God. We're still going through the process, but that process is guaranteed. Once it begins, it ends, in the sense that it moves throughout every process, and there's no possible means of stopping it. So, for you and I as God's kids, when we sin, we need to confess our sins.
0: That's all we have time for today here on Living by Grace with Pastor Mark Galvin of Calvary Chapel Lompoc. 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

KLWG would like to thank Allstate Insurance Agent Michelle Hornberger for her support of this station. 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

0: Welcome to The Word for Today, featuring the Bible teaching ministry of Pastor Chuck Smith, founder of the Calvary Chapel Movement. This radio program is a chapter-by-chapter, verse-by-verse study through the entire Bible. And on today's edition of The Word for Today, Pastor Chuck continues his message, A Shout of Victory, as we pick up in Revelation chapter 10, verse 1. And now, with today's study, here's Pastor Chuck.
1: Revelation chapter 10. We have been going through the trumpet judgments, the catastrophes that they have brought upon the earth. Now for a moment, we leave the trumpet judgments after the sounding of the sixth. And before we read of the events at the sounding of the seventh, John gives us now a little insight into a yet future event. And that is the coming of Jesus Christ to the earth to claim that which he purchased. Jesus paid the price of redemption. He redeemed the world so that it would be God's once again. It was originally God's by creation. God gave it to man. Man gave it to Satan. So that Satan is called by Jesus the prince of this world, by Paul the god of this world. Satan offered the world to Jesus if he would only bow down and worship him. But Jesus came to redeem the world, but the price was his life, the shedding of his blood. So we are redeemed not with corruptible things such as silver and gold, but with the precious blood of Jesus Christ. But yet he has not taken possession of his purchased possession. In Romans chapter 8, Paul tells us that all of creation is groaning and travailing together until now, waiting for the manifestation of the sons of God, to wit, the redemption of our bodies. Redemption is not yet complete. But in the meantime, Paul told the Ephesians that God has sealed us with the Holy Spirit, which is the earnest of our inheritance until the redemption of the purchased possession. In Hebrews, the writer said that God has put all things in subjection unto him, but we do not yet see all things in subjection. The world is still in rebellion against him. It hasn't been brought yet into his power. Under his reign. Now God has put all things under him, but we don't yet see them there. But we do see Jesus, who was made a little lower than the angels for the suffering of death, crowned with glory and honor. So we and all creation groan together, waiting, travailing for that glorious day when the Lord will come and claim that which he purchased, that which belongs to him. Yes, we rejoice in the Holy Spirit now and the power of the Spirit. Yes, we rejoice in the Holy Spirit now and the power of the Spirit in our life, which sustains and keeps us until that day that he comes. But we're really waiting anxiously for the full redemption and for the Lord to reign. And that's been our prayer. Thy kingdom come, thy will be done in this earth even as it is in heaven. Now, chapter 10 gives us a little insight into that coming of the Lord to establish now the fact that the earth is his and to begin his reign. The earth is the Lord's and the fullness thereof, all they that dwell therein. And God said unto him, ask of me, and I will give thee the heathen for thine inheritance and the uttermost parts of the earth for thy possession. Psalm 2. So, here he comes to possess that which he purchased. I saw another mighty angel. The word angel is messenger, coming down from heaven. His description would be that of Jesus Christ, clothed with a cloud. Behold, he cometh with the clouds, and every eye shall see him, and they also which pierced him shall mourn. So he's coming with clouds, he's clothed with a cloud, and a rainbow about his head. The rainbow, the covenant of God, which is about the throne of God, is now about the head. And his face was as it were the sun, as we read in the first chapter of Revelation, John's description of Jesus, and his feet as pillars of fire, also in chapter 1. And he had in his hand a little book that was now open. Remember, this scroll that was in heaven, or book with seven seals? No man was worthy to take the scroll or loose the seals. We found that it was the title deed to the earth. Now, having opened the seven seals, the book is now open. He comes with the open book in his hand. The book of authority, the right and the title to the earth, which he has purchased by his blood. The little book that is open, he set his right foot upon the sea, his left foot upon the earth, and he cried with a loud voice as when a lion roars. And when he had cried, seven thunders uttered their voices. Now, this glorious shout of the Lord, the shout of triumph, the shout of victory, I can hardly wait, comes with a shout of victory. And this is recorded actually in many of the Old Testament prophecies, this coming with the shout. Jeremiah chapter 25, and there in verse 30, the Lord shall roar from on high, utter his voice from his holy habitation. He shall mightily roar upon his habitation. He shall give a shout as those who tread grapes against all of the inhabitants of the earth. And in Hosea chapter 11, and verse 10, Hosea also makes reference to it. They shall walk after the Lord. He shall roar like a lion. And when he shall roar, then the children shall tremble from the west. And in the book of Joel, chapter 3, verse 16, we are told the Lord also shall roar out of Zion and utter his voice from Jerusalem. And the heavens and the earth shall shake, but the Lord will be the hope of his people and the strength of the children of Israel. And Amos also makes mention of it. And he cried with a loud voice as when a lion roars. And when he cried, the seven thunders uttered their voices. Now, John said, when the seven thunders had uttered their voices, I was about to write. That is what the voices said. And I heard a voice from heaven saying to me, seal up those things which the seven thunders uttered and don't write them. So, we don't know what the seven thunders uttered. We'll have to wait for that. So God has left some of the things unspoken of the future. And just what are uttered by the seven thunders is something that we just don't know. And any attempt to declare what has been uttered, or even to speculate, is wrong, whether or not they would be just.

0: judgments or blessings or whatever. We can't even speculate on this. We just don't know. Where the Bible is silent, it's best that we remain silent, not try to guess or to... The Lord said to John, just seal it up, don't write those things. So we'll find out one of these days. And the angel which I saw stand upon the sea and upon the earth lifted up his hand to heaven, and he swore by him that lives forever and ever, who created heaven and the things that therein are, and the earth and the things that therein are, and the sea and the things which are therein, that there should be no longer a delay. Time no more is literally a delay no more. We have been waiting. The church has been waiting for the Lord to come and establish his kingdom. The Bible encouraged us to patience in our waiting. Have patience, brethren, James said. Establish your souls. For the Lord is waiting for the perfect or complete fruit of harvest. Peter said that this delay of the Lord would cause some people to scoff. And in the last days, scoffers will come saying, ah, where's the promise of his coming? Since our fathers have fallen asleep, all things continue as they were from the beginning. But Peter said, God is not slack concerning his promises, as some men count slackness. But a day is as 1,000 years to the Lord, and 1,000 years is as a day. And know ye that this delay is really, it's for redemption purposes, that more people might come in and be a part of the body of Christ. So the Lord, to us it would seem, has delayed his coming. But he's got a purpose in it. But even as the Lord waited patiently during the days of Noah for 100 years before he sent the flood, so the Lord waits patiently now. But the day of the Lord, Peter said, shall come. You can be sure of it. And so at this point, there is the declaration, there is to be no longer a delay. Now, there are some who object to the angel being identified as Christ because of this verse. The fact that he swore by him that lives forever and ever, who created the heaven and the things and so forth, and the lesser swears by the greater. And Christ being the creator, why would he then swear by him that creates? Well, we are told in Hebrews that God, because he wanted to establish his promises, because he could swear by no greater, swore by himself, saying, in blessing, I will bless thee. Now, a man many times to establish the credibility of his word will take an oath. I swear by my mother's honor. I swear on a Bible, you know. And man will take an oath in order to establish the credibility of his word. And he swears by something higher than himself. You don't say, I swear by my pet dog. Your dog may be a liar. So you swear by something higher than yourself. Now, when God wishes to establish an oath, or establish a promise with an oath, he can't swear by any higher. So he swears by himself, we're told in Hebrews. So I find no difficulty in the swearing by him, that because, again, being the Lord, he can swear by no higher, so he swears by himself, that this is it. There shall be a delay no longer, that the time has come for the establishing of the kingdom, and there will be no more delay. This does not mean that time no more as far as watches, clocks, days, months, almanacs, and so forth. It means that there is to be no more delay before the kingdom is established. In the days of the voice of the seventh angel, when he shall begin to sound, the mystery of God will be complete, as he hath declared to his servants, the prophets. Now, as we go back to God's declarations to the servants, the prophets, we find that God has promised the glorious kingdom that shall come, God's kingdom upon the earth, and the wonders and the glories of that kingdom, as the lion and the lamb will lie down together, a little child shall lead them. The lion will eat straw like the ox, there are just so many things. The lame will leap for joy, the blind will behold the glory, and the dumb will sing forth praises unto God. Just the glorious restoration of the earth. You see, you do not see the world that God created, nor do you see the world that God intended. The heavens declare the glory of God. The earth shows forth his handiwork. Day unto day they utter their speech. Night unto night their voice goeth forth. There's not a speech nor a language where their voice isn't heard. God intended that man would come to the knowledge of him through nature. Rational man, looking at nature, is brought to the awareness and the consciousness of God. Irrational man worships nature rather than the creator of nature. But a rational man, in looking at creation, is brought to the consciousness of God. But living in a highly urbanized area, the fields are covered with buildings or with black asphalt or freeways. The flowers, the trees destroyed, replaced by the works of man's hands. The skies become polluted and clouded with the smoke of man's industry, the pollutants that are placed in the air, so that we don't see the crystal blue skies too often, only after a rain or strong wind. So God's message to man becomes muddled. We don't really understand God as he would have us to understand him through nature anymore. Man loses the consciousness of God as he becomes all absorbed in the works of man and the works of man's hands. And we lose that awareness and consciousness and awe of the Creator. That's why it's so helpful to take a vacation. So helpful to go to the beach or go to the mountains, go skiing. It's good for you. If nothing else, it allows you to see nature in a purer form. And as you see it, God can speak to you of his existence. I have no argument with the man who says, I find God in nature. I do too. He's revealed himself in nature. But we must realize that even the nature itself is not what God intended it to be. It's not as God created it. God did not intend that our water supplies become so polluted. God did not intend that the atmosphere becomes so polluted. That's all of the result of man and man's works. So we don't get a clear picture of God from nature any longer. But it'll be restored. You'll see the world as God intended it to be. Man is fallen. Man is governed basically by greed. And thus, he is not as interested in his neighbor. He isn't so concerned in the welfare of others. He's concerned with his own welfare. And thus we do not see man as God intended man to be and man to live. We see the greed of man as he seeks to hoard for himself and take from others. And we see those then that are deprived because of the greed of others. Those that have money and spend it lavishly upon themselves. Buy dresses for $23,000 or some ridiculous, stupid thing. wear diamonds that cost $100,000. It's just ridiculous when people are in such need. So you don't see man living as God intended man to live, the sharing of the resources. But we will. When his kingdom comes, we'll see then what God intended the earth to be, and we'll see how God intended man to live. In the days of the voice of the seventh angel, when he shall begin to sound, then the mystery of God will be complete, as he has declared to his servants, the prophets. And the voice which I heard from heaven spake unto me again. And he said, go and take the little book that is open in the hand of the angel which stands upon the sea and upon the earth. And I went unto the angel, and I said unto him, give me the little book. And he said unto me, take it, eat it up, and it'll make thy belly bitter, but it will be in thy mouth sweet as honey. And I took the little book out of the angel's hand and ate it up, and it was in my mouth sweet as honey, and as soon as I had eaten it, my belly was bitter. The idea is devour the book, devour the contents, and we sometimes use that term. Well, he really devoured that book, you know. In reading it, glorious what's going to be. Glorious when the kingdom comes. Glorious when Christ lays claim to that which he purchased. But the bitterness is the awful convulsions that the earth will have to go through before the kingdom comes. So when you read the things that took place when the seals were broken, the judgments that came upon the earth, that's a bitter pill. But the sweetness, of course, is the hope of that kingdom when it is established, the fact that he has taken his power and now reigns. And then he said unto me, that is to John, you must prophesy again before many people and nations and tongues and kings. So there was given to me a reed like unto a rod, that is a measuring stick about the length of a rod. And the angel stood saying, rise and measure the temple of God and the altar and those that worship therein. Now, this tells us many things. First of all, that the temple is to be rebuilt because this is a yet future event. In fact, this is an event that takes place during the midst of the tribulation period, for we have not yet come to the seventh trumpet, nor have we yet come to the seven vials of God's wrath that are to be poured out. So during the tribulation period, the temple will be existing in Jerusalem. So the temple is to be rebuilt. And the worship is to be reestablished in the temple in Jerusalem.
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2: I like what Warren Wiersbe said. Life is something like a doctor's prescription. Taken alone, the ingredients would kill you, but properly blended, they bring healing. And according to Ecclesiastes 3 verse 1, there's a time and a season for everything here. And God governs it all.

0: Time is racing forward, and not one second escapes the sovereign hand of God. 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But now, to get us started, here is Pastor Philip DeCourcy.
1: God has appointed a time for everything. And we started to look at this description, didn't we? There's a time to be born, a time to die. There's a time to plant and a time to pluck what is planted. There's a time to kill, a time to heal, a time to break down, a time to build up, a time to weep, a time to mourn, a time to laugh, and a time to dance. That's where we got. So let's pick it up here. And there's a time to embrace and a time to refrain from embracing. That's our next part of the poem. And it probably just in its plain reading speaks about saying hello, hugging, kissing, signs of affection. Israel was a very tactile culture. And then there comes a point where you can't kiss that loved one anymore. You can't embrace them anymore. There's a hello and there's a goodbye. There's a time to embrace and there's a time to refrain from embracing. By the way, I do want to remind you that Christians are friends forever. And even though we say goodbye, in a real sense, we never say goodbye. Someday, all the church will be gathered in the air. We're friends forever. But while we're in time, there'll be times when we embrace and times when we do not embrace. We'll say hello and we'll say goodbye, but we never say goodbye forever. There's a time to tear and a time to sow. And more than likely, this refers to the Middle Eastern practice of rending their clothes in an act of sorrow at a time of bereavement. There's a time to be born and there's a time to die. And because we die, there'll be a time to mourn. There'll be a time to rend our clothes, so to speak. But here's what it says, and in a time to sow. If we carry this thought through, then the sowing is that the time of mourning must come to an end. You got to go back to life. And you know, that's not easy. There is an appropriate time of grief, but there can be an inappropriate time of grief that's extended and prolonged, where we sorrow endlessly and hopelessly. We're trying to keep what we have lost, but we have lost it. And we need to let go. The Bible says what? 1 Thessalonians 4, verse 13 following, we sorrow, but not as others. Our sorrow is not hopeless nor endless. Please hear this as I share it. There's an indulgent sorrow that's selfish. I'm trying to be sensitive, but hear me. Receive it for what it is. If you and I grieve endlessly but become indulgent, and if you really think about it, it becomes very selfish. Because there are other people in our life that needs to be loved and ministered to. And the person that's deceased would want us to minister to them. It can become selfish. Also, it's fruitless because it doesn't change a thing. We just keep digging a hole for ourselves. If you want to get out of a hole, the first thing you got to do is stop digging. It's a time to sow. Time to put your life back together again and realize that there's a time and a season to everything and God's got something else for you. If we really believe the gospel, then we do not say goodbye. We'll see them again. We'll be together with the Lord forever. There's a time to keep silent and a time to speak. And it takes wisdom to know what and to know when. Why do we need to be sensitive to that? Because according to Proverbs 10 and verse 19, in a multitude of words, sin is not lacking. If we speak too much, if we're never quiet, if we don't stick a sock in it, if we don't zip the lip, more than likely at some point we're going to transgress. We're going to trespass what is good and godly. Proverbs 10 verse 19. In a multitude of words, sin is not lacking, but he who refrains his lips is wise. The motor mouth speeds past the boundaries of God's law without recognizing the fact. Secondly, timing is everything. Timing is everything. Proverbs 15, verse 23. A man has joy by the answer of his mouth, and a word spoken in due season, how good it is. There's a wrong time to say the right thing. So we're being reminded here, when we look at life, is it time to say something? There's a time not to say something. And there's a time to say something later because it'll be better received. I like the story of Van Savener. He tells it in his book On This Rock. He says, my wife and I were taking a bus trip through the mountains and the bus broke down right in front of a hillbilly grocery store. We could tell that the woman had never been anywhere very much. My wife said, I don't believe she knows what's going on in the world outside. To which he replied, well, don't tell her. Let her die in peace. There's a time to say something. There's a time not to say something. And there's a time to say something later when it would be better received. Footnote, there is a time where keeping silent is cowardice. Where keeping silent is cowardice. That's when truth is being attacked. That's when justice is on the gallows. That's when the gospel is being censored. I'll give you one example of this. Over in Acts chapter 5, remember the disciples were told not to speak the doctrine of Jesus Christ because they were filling the city with it. But as soon as they get released, they go about the business of sharing the gospel. And they were told, hey, we told you not to teach in his name. You've filled Jerusalem with your doctrine. And Peter and the other apostles answered, we ought to obey God rather than man. When it comes to the gospel, when it comes to truth, silence sometimes isn't golden, it's just plain yellow. We need to preach the word. We need to be a prophetic voice as a church in our culture. I like the story of Pastor Martin Niemöller, who was imprisoned by the Nazis. He said this, they came first for the communists, but I didn't speak up. I wasn't a communist. Then they came for the trade unionists, and I didn't speak up because I wasn't a trade unionist. Then they came for the Jews, and I didn't speak up because I wasn't a Jew. Then they came for me, and by that time, there was no one left to speak up. There's a time to speak. Certainly when it comes to the gospel and righteousness and issues of justice, we need to speak up. Look at this. There's a time to love and a time to hate. The first part of that verse, we have no problem with. The second part stops us in our tracks. We know as Christians we ought to love. It's one of the badges, isn't it, of discipleship, that we love one another, that we love our enemies. But what about hating? That jars our spiritual sensibilities, but is there a time to hate? Can Christians hate? Yes. I believe that. Because we've got an imbalance in our thinking and an imbalance in our theology. God is love, but God is holy. He's righteous. There are things that God implacably hates. There are things that God stands against. There are things he will pour out his wrath upon. There are things that are morally repugnant, socially unacceptable, and theologically erroneous. You go to Proverbs 6, verses 16 through 19. I won't turn to it for time. We read there are six things the Lord hates. He hates a lying tongue. He hates those who run to commit evil. He hates those who sow discord among the brethren. There are things that God hates. There's a place for anger. There's a place for holy hatred. It's an expression of God's love. I like what Chrysostom, the great preacher many, many centuries ago said, he who is not angry when he has cause to be sins. Remember that first time Lincoln saw a living slave offered in New Orleans on the slave block? He recoiled, and within himself he's reported to have said, quote, there was a rising hatred inside of me against slavery, and I swore if someday I could do something about it, I would do something about it. Hatred was rising in him, a holy hatred. Lastly, there's a time for peace and a time for war. History has ricocheted between times of peace and times of war. One cynic has said that the times of peace are simply the times when nations reload. I don't know if that's true. It's a bit cynical. But you'll find throughout history there are times of peace and there are times of war. The fact is that sometimes we have to fight for peace through war. I don't think pacifism can be biblically justified. I think there's a doctrine of just war in the Bible. And here we're reminded of there is a time for peace and there is a time for war. Do you know how God is described in the book of Exodus? As a man of war. The Lord is his name. Sometimes evil must be opposed because it's so pervasive and so threatening to life and liberty. Sometimes tyrants must be toppled. As Jefferson said, the tree of liberty must from time to time be refreshed with the blood of patriots and tyrants. There are times when wars are just, and there are times when wars must be fought. Just finished a couple of movies on the life of Winston Churchill, and you see a man who understood the threat of Nazism before anybody else did in the English and British government. Chamberlain tried to placate Hitler. Churchill realized, hey, we're dealing with a crocodile. All you're doing is feeding the crocodile, making him stronger. We've got to kill the crocodile. The European war, everybody knew, would be an awful war. But it had to be fought. I'm glad it was fought. And I'm thankful to brave men and women, some of them in the service here, who fought it. Sometimes wars have to be fought. Nobody should be a warmonger. I'm not a warmonger. War is horrible. I pray for times of peace, not times of war. But sometimes, as a last resort, it must be fought. It's the right thing to do. It's the only thing to do. Remember that famous quote? I'll need to track it down. The beginning of the War of Independence, where an American commander of a militia stands up before his men and says, do not fire unless fired upon, but if they mean to have war, let it begin here. This is life in all its extremes, in all its contrasts. And according to Ecclesiastes 3 verse 1, there's a time and a season for everything here. And God governs it all. I like what Warren Wiersbe said. Life is something like a doctor's prescription. Taken alone, the ingredients would kill you, but properly blended, they bring healing. I don't think any one of us wants to face any one of those things alone. They're properly blended and by God, purposefully and providentially. For a few minutes, we were beginning to make some applications. We covered two of them the last time. We need to come to terms with the sovereignty of God. And I won't rehearse that, only remind us of that fact. There are no accidents, only appointments. And whatever you're going through, God has allotted that. God has purposed that directly or indirectly. And therefore, we need to stop blaming God. We need to stop trying to tame God. We need to stop trying to domesticate God. He is sovereign. We must never raise our puny fists towards heaven. He's in heaven. He does whatever pleases him. Make peace with that. But don't be frightened by that, because he's just, he's all wise, he's loving. But at the same time, we need to rediscover a high view of God, that the heavens are his throne and the earth is his footstool. We need to feel small again. We need to tremble again. We need to cry for mercy again, for we are at his mercy. Because there is a season and a purpose to everything that God appoints. Let me go back to Vance Havner. Command his writings, an old Southern Baptist. September the 2nd, 1973, he stands up and preaches in his little Baptist church in the hills of North Carolina. 2:30 that morning, his wife had slipped into eternity. His companion of many, many years, beloved. Can you imagine the heart weighted down with sorrow, bursting with grief? But he gets up that day and he preaches from Matthew 11, verses 5 through 6. It's the forgotten beatitude, where Jesus says, in answer to a question by John the Baptist, blessed is he who is not offended by me. John's not sure of Jesus' credentials as a Messiah. He expected a big overthrow. He expected fireworks. And so he sends word to Jesus, are you the one that is to come, or should we look for another? And Jesus sends the word back, hey, tell John, the blind see, the lame walk. Blessed are those who are not offended by me. Vance Havner preaches that, talks about the forgotten beatitude, and then he says this. He translates that verse like this. Blessed are those who don't get upset by the way I run my business. Love that. Are you upset with the Lord at the minute? for the time he's appointed you, for the season he's allotted to you. It's a time of loss, mourning. It's not a time of peace. I don't know. But are you irked? You need to remember this forgotten beatitude. Don't get upset at the way God runs his business. He's sovereign, and he'll make it all beautiful in his time. Then we looked, secondly, at the fact that we need to realize that life is a mixed bag. We need to prepare for change. We need to drop the happy ever after myth. There's an incompleteness to life. There's an unevenness to life. Life has many loose ends, as many as a half-knit sweater. There's the job you never got. There's the marriage that was severed at death. There was the relationship that never blossomed. There was the dream that never came true. There's a time and a season for everything. There's an unevenness to life, an incompleteness to life. And once we've settled the sovereignty question, it'll help us deal with that kind of issue. We've got to drop the happy ever after myth. Here's a concluding thought. Solomon has presented to us a comprehensive view of life. In all its contrasts, in all its comparisons, that made me think a little further. I need to have a comprehensive view of God. Because just as life is made up of war and peace, gaining and losing, love and hatred, killing and healing, being born and dying, you and I can have a limited view of life. That'll not work. The good times won't roll for a long time. Birth will give way to death. Gain will give way to loss. Peace will give way to war. You can bank on it. And remember, if God has appointed all of this, you must guard yourself against what I call a one-dimensional view of God. This is where many Christians suffer. This is why their faith collapses. This is why they have trouble in the middle of trouble. They have a one-dimensional view of the deity. He's loving. He's good. Therefore, he would never put me through this. He would never allow this to happen. And so we like the loving God. We like the imminent God who's near. We like the heaven-inviting God. We don't like the God of wrath. We don't like the God who sends people to hell. We don't like the God who's transcendent and does whatever pleases him. But he's all of those things in beautiful balance. They're not in competition. They're complementary. But we take a little slice, a little sliver of an understanding of God, and we live by that to our own detriment. We have a pigeonhole theology of the Almighty. He's not a neither-or God. He's a both-and. He's the God who kills, and he's the God who heals. He's the God who makes peace, and he's the God who makes war. He's the God who loves, and he's the God who hates. And you and I need to grasp that. Because the most important thing about us is what we think about God. Because the most important thing is God. And the pinnacle of our experience as human beings made in his image, redeemed in Christ, is to know him. Remember what Jeremiah said? Don't make your boast in your strength, your riches, all of that. Make your boast in that you know me. Well, then we mustn't misunderstand who God is. We mustn't have a one-dimensional deity. We mustn't be blindsided. That means our worship will be off. That means our faith will be challenged. Listen to these words of David Klotfelter in his book, Sinners in the Hands of a Good God. He's dealing with sovereignty and election and different things that make us scratch our head. No single analogy will lead us into a full and perfect knowledge of God. No single divine attribute so completely describes him that it does not need to be set in careful relationship to other attributes. And in his book, he's dealing with, is man not responsible? Yes, he is. But is God not sovereign? Yes, he is. And he tries to think that through. I commend the book. It's very good. But he's just reminding us, you know, we hold the sovereign piece and we hold the responsibility piece. And we hold the love piece and we hold the hate piece. And we can't fit it into the puzzle exactly. But that's because sometimes we're trying to create this limited God, this one-dimensional deity. And often we create God in our image. and we fail to grasp the glory of his person. In a sermon on God, Albert Moeller, president of Southern Baptist Seminary, tells of a poll that was done in Britain. Like America, most Britons say they believe in God, but they were asked this question: do you believe in a God who can change the course of events? One man's response is indicative of the public in general. Asked the question, do you believe in a God who can change the course of events on the earth? He says, no, just the ordinary one, the ordinary God, the one-dimensional God. That's not the God that Solomon presents. He presents one who stands behind history, whose hands govern the hands of the clock, who's appointed a time and a season for everything we're going to go through. And praise God, he goes through it with us. Make peace with his sovereignty. Drop the happy ever after myth and get ready for the contrasts and the complexities of life. Don't worship a one-dimensional God. Let's pray. Father, we thank you for this adventure, this excursion into this marvelous chapter of your word. Thank you. It reminds us that history is not a runaway train, that our lives are not a matter of chance. Whether we're talking about birth or death, sickness or health, loss or gain, oh God, you've got your hand upon it all. Our times are in your hands. As the hymn writer says, Lord, we wish them there. Help us to trust you more. Help our understanding of you to grow. Help us to anticipate that day when Jesus will come. And history will end in a doxological flurry as every knee bows and every tongue confesses that he is Lord. Lord of creation, Lord of time, Lord of us. For we pray these things in his name. Amen.
0: Amen. 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I'm Wayne Shepherd. 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That's tomorrow on Know the Truth. Today's program was produced and sponsored by Know the Truth Incorporated. Jesus said, "You shall know the truth, and the truth shall make you free."

0: 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It is our desire to bring you a systematic study of the entire Bible, chapter by chapter, book by book. On our last Searchlight program, we began talking about dealing with temptations. And in our study, we found a very comforting verse in 1 Corinthians chapter 10. Verse 13 tells us two important things about temptations. The first is an enlightening premise, and that premise is that our temptations are common to every man. We are not unique, and Jesus himself was tempted in every way that we are tempted, yet was without sin. The second thing that we learned is an encouraging promise, and that promise is that God will not allow us to be tempted above what we are able. He will always give us a way out if we choose it. Today, we are going to see how all of this works out practically in our lives. With our study, here now is Pastor John.
1: Always there will be, in the moment of temptation, a way of escape. Absolutely. You say, well, John, that's great as far as it relates to theory. That makes a nice, comforting theology. But how does that work out practically? How does that flesh out in my situation where I'm vulnerable to murmuring about my job or lusting after that Lexus or prone towards immorality? How does it work out? How does it flesh out? Listen, gang, whenever you want to know, whenever I need to know how some theology fleshes out, you always look to the one who is the Word becoming flesh, Jesus Christ. It's called the incarnation, the Word becoming flesh and dwelling among us, as John 1 tells us. See, we're not talking theology or theory, but we can see it work out practically. Turn with me quickly to Matthew chapter 4. And we'll see how this fleshes out. Jesus tempted in Matthew chapter 4 in a very real and profound way. And yet he shows us the way of escape for you and me when we are tempted in our situations, you see. Now, at the end of chapter 3, Jesus Christ had been baptized in the Jordan River. As he came out of the water, he heard a voice from heaven saying, "This is my beloved Son, in whom I am well pleased." Boy, how would you like to hear that on the way home today? A voice from heaven saying that you specifically, are his beloved son or daughter, in whom he is well pleased. It must have been a glorious hour for Jesus to hear audibly the voice of his Father from heaven saying to him tenderly, "I'm well pleased with you, son. This is my beloved son."

Immediately after that, he is driven into the wilderness or the desert, where he is about to be tempted by Satan in a profound and significant way. Fasting for 40 days and 40 nights, he is now physiologically at the point of death. For you see, we are told that when you fast for that length of time, you lose your appetite completely. But when the appetite returns after a fast of that length, when the appetite comes back, it's warning you that you've got to eat right then or you'll die. It's your body saying you're starving. You've got to eat. You're on the threshold of death. So here is Jesus. Having fasted for 40 days, he was now, verse 2, hungry, which means he is on the verge of death physically. At that point, the tempter, Satan, comes to him and says, "If thou be the Son of God." Now, what did Jesus just hear? He said, "This is my beloved Son," the Father declared. Satan says, "If that's so, if what you heard is true, if you are the Son of God, why are you dying of starvation? Command that these stones be made bread." The first temptation was that of being tempted to doubt the Father's provision. Hey, why are you hungry? And Satan will whisper that same kind of temptation in your ear or in mine. Why aren't you satisfied? Materially, sexually, relationally, vocationally. I thought you were God's child. I thought you were born again. I thought you were a church goer, a Bible studier. Then why are you hungry? Why are you craving? And he, Satan, is trying to get Jesus to doubt the provision of the Father. That's still what he does to you and to me, to try and get us to doubt the provision of the Father. What did Jesus do? He said, "It is written," quoting Deuteronomy chapter 8, "Man shall not live by bread alone, but by every word that proceeds out of the mouth of God." Audibly, I believe, forcibly, Jesus said, "It is written, Satan," that man is not satisfied or satiated by material bread, but by the word of God. And I suggest to you that he, in these 40 days, was in the word. I'll explain that in a moment. "It is written, Satan, that man shall not live by bread alone." Well, then the devil, verse 5, took him into the holy city, into Jerusalem, and set him on the pinnacle of the temple and said, "Well, if you be the Son of God," and now Satan quotes scripture, Psalm 91, "It is written," "if you be the Son of God, cast yourself down, for it is written," and now quoting Psalm 91, "He shall give his angels charge concerning thee, and in their hands they shall bear thee up, lest at any time thou dash thy foot against a stone." Satan can quote scripture. Hey, why don't you go and jump? Are you afraid that the Father is not going to protect you? Jump. Take a leap of faith. Jump and see how the Father comes through for you, because it is written. And he quotes Psalm 91. But notice this, Bible students. Satan can quote the scriptures, but he left out a very important segment. For in Psalm chapter 91, it says, "He shall give his angels charge over thee to keep thee in all his ways." Satan forgot to insert that phrase. To keep you in his ways, not to do your thing. Now listen, here's the temptation. Not just the Father's provision, but the Father's protection. Jump off. Start the business. Take a leap of faith. Name it, claim it, blab it, grab it, jump. Doesn't the Father promise to provide for you? Doesn't he care about you? He's not going to let you hit bottom. He's not going to let you crash. Just jump.
Jump. Jump in the name of the Lord. Jump. Jump into that relationship. Oh, he hasn't directed it. He hasn't given you approval for it. But just trust the Lord, man. Jump. Jump on in, you see. And this temptation, whether it be into business or into a financial decision or into a relationship, we say, okay, I'm going to jump and my Father's going to protect me. Wait a minute. Careful. That's the temptation of the enemy. Jesus answered and said, verse 7, watch this. Please note this, Bible students. It is written again. I have that word again circled. Why? Satan quoted a scripture, although he left out a key phrase. But Jesus said, compare scripture with scripture. Again it is written. And here's where so many people crash in the name of faith. They take one scripture and they jump off and they crash and they wonder what happened. It's because they are not looking at the full orb of God's counsel. That's why it's important to be a student of the Word. Chapter by book, steadily, consistently, getting the full counsel. Yes, Satan, you're quoting from Psalm 91, but it is written again. And now he comes back quoting a balancing truth, and that is from Deuteronomy 6, thou shalt not tempt the Lord thy God. I'm not going to tempt my Father. I'm not going to jump off and tempt him to see me through. I'm not going to put him to that test. If he wants me to jump, then he'll set me up and he'll tell me when, but I'm not going to just do what I want to and expect for him to see me through. It is written again, I will not tempt my Father, you see. And a third time, the devil took him to an exceedingly high mountain, verse 8, and showed him all the kingdoms of the world and said, all these things I'll give to thee if you fall down and worship me. I'll give it to you right now, Jesus, Satan said, and he could. For you see, in reality, the title deed to the earth was turned over to Satan in the Garden of Eden. This world is presently being influenced, dominated by the devil. That's why there's rapes and wars and famines and problems. It's being dominated by the devil. Adam and Eve gave Satan the title deed when they chose to sin in the Garden of Eden. Now Satan says, just bow down to me and worship me, and I'll give you the world. And he could have done that. But you see, Jesus then could have taken the world politically, materially, but if he didn't go to the cross and die redemptively, then we would be damned eternally. Jesus said, Satan was suggesting in this temptation, hey, why wait for the promise of the Father? In Psalm 2, the promise was given that all these kingdoms will be yours, Jesus, but why wait? Can you really count on that promise coming to fruition? So the third temptation deals with trying to doubt the Father's promise. We see there, in order then, Satan trying to get Jesus to doubt the Father's provision, number one, doubt the Father's protection, number two, doubt the Father's promise, number three. Grab it yourself. Just bow down and worship me. Get thee hence, Satan, verse 10. It is written. And he quotes again from Deuteronomy chapter 6. Thou shalt worship the Lord thy God, and him only shalt thou serve. I'm going to worship the Father. I'm going to not worship you, Satan. For it is written in Deuteronomy 6, I should worship only him, you see. Interesting. Now, think with me. I commend you for your attention, but don't miss this. It's important. In this, we see the way of escape. Whatever temptation that I'm struggling with, whatever battle I'm wrestling through, this is the way of escape for me. It's the way of escape for you. How does it flesh out? No temptation is unique to me. It's common to all man. It's common to the Son of Man. And he will not allow me to be tempted above what I am able, but with that temptation will provide a way of escape. How? Look at Matthew 4. Here's the key. What did Jesus do? The scripture, the scripture, the scripture.
Three things to note down quickly for you note takers. First of all, stay in the Word. Number one, stay in the Word. If you are going to overcome temptation, lust, fornication, murmuring, all of the stuff that can really trip you up, you got to stay in the Scripture. Stay in the Word. Jesus was. Notice in all three of these quotes, it's from Deuteronomy 6, 7, and 8. I believe personally that that's where he was having his devotionals that day. I believe that he was using those texts because that's where he was. They're all in such close proximity to each other. Be that as it may, Jesus was a man who knew the Scriptures. Stay in the Word. It is the sword of the Spirit. All around you, there are all kinds of tempting messages being pushed on you. All around you, there is pollution trying to seduce you. What do? Stay in the Word. In 2 Kings chapter 4, you can read it later, Elisha the prophet was there with his boys, young men that he was discipling. One of them fixed breakfast. It was pottage. And they took spoons and began to dish up, and then they spat it out and said, "This is bitter. This is poisonous." And one of the fellows said, "Man, pour out the pottage. This is a mess. This is bitter and poisonous." Elisha said, "Don't.

don't do that. Take that good meal over there and pour in the meal into this present pottage. And as they poured in the good stuff, the poisons were naturally and beautifully dissipated. The key, man, to overcoming the poisons and pollutions of our culture is not to try and pick out the poisons as much as it is to pour in the meal. Pour in the meal. Pour in the good stuff. How shall a young man cleanse his ways? David says, "Thy word have I hid in my heart that I might not sin against thee." That's the key. Pour in the meal. Pour in the meal. Stay in the word. Jesus was. And so when his temptation came, and it was intense, much more than we'll ever comprehend, he was able to say, "It is written, it is written, it is written." Number two, not only stay in the word, but speak out the word. Stay in the word. Number two, speak out the word. In each of these instances, Jesus spoke audibly. Satan cannot read your mind. He cannot look into your heart. And Jesus here shows us the power of speaking out the word. In the book of Hebrews, it says that concerning the promises that are given to us, that we are to do something with those promises. I'll read it to you there in chapter 13. It says, "As he hath said," now quoting from Joshua, "I will never leave thee nor forsake thee, so that we may boldly say, the Lord is my helper. I will not fear what men shall do to me." Hebrews 13, 6, or 5 and 6, pardon me. "He hath said that we may say," not think, not know, not even pray. "He hath said that we may say." And I suggest to you that if you're speaking out the scriptures in the moment of temptation, if you speak it out loud, if you speak it when the temptation is there, right then, it's going to change the atmosphere that you're in. If you start speaking out scriptures, you say, "Well, I don't know any scriptures." Stay in the word, that you can speak out the word. Man, if something heavy's coming down or some temptation's welling up and you start spouting scriptures, watch what happens to the people around you. Watch what happens to the situation that you're in. Satan splits when he hears, "It is written, it is written."

0: with Jesus, I challenge you. I challenge you to seriously try this the next time you're tempted. Whether you're with one person or a group of folks, whether murmuring's going on or the temptation for fornication, I challenge you, whatever it might be, speak out loud the scriptures and watch how it changes the atmosphere radically. It's amazing. People will flee from you. Number three, not only to stay in the word and speak out the word, but this is the most important, submit to the word. See? You see, when Jesus was using these verses from Deuteronomy in the hour of his temptation, he wasn't using those verses like a magic charm to cause Satan to flee away. Jesus was saying, I will not tempt, you see. I'm not going to do this. You're telling me to jump and let God rescue me if it doesn't work out? No, I will not tempt my Father. I am submitted to the word. Now, here's the difference between Satan and the Savior. Both knew the scriptures. Both spoke the scriptures. But Satan is not submitted to the scriptures. You see, that's the difference. Jesus was in the word, he spoke out the word, and he was submitted to the word. He was going to do what the word said, and that is where the power is. For example, you find yourself wanting to knock your boss or come down on your wife, murmuring, gossiping, whatever it might be. But you've been in the word, and even though you think your boss deserves it because he's persecuted you brutally, you say, wait, the scriptures say that we're to bless those who persecute and despitefully use us, to pray for them, not curse, but to bless and pray. So right now, I'm not just quoting that verse, but right now, at this moment, Lord, bless my boss. May he have a fabulous day today. May things just work out for him in ways that'll just blow his mind. You see, now you're submitted to the word because you're doing it. It's not enough just to know it or even to say it. You got to submit to it like Jesus did. He said, it is written that I am not to tempt the Father, therefore I will not tempt. It is written I'm to worship only the Father, therefore I will not worship you. You see, that's the key. And if I do these things, as Jesus modeled them for me, I believe in every case there'll be a wide open door through which I can escape very easily. If I stay in the word, if I speak out the word, if I submit to the word, Satan will flee from me, even as he fled from Jesus in this very important story. So I'm free. I'm free from rules and regulations of religiosity, but I don't want to abuse my liberty and miss out on the blessings of the Spirit-filled promised land life that he wants me to enjoy. Therefore, I've got to watch out for certain things, temptations that are very real. I understand that. It's a word of warning, but here's the word of warning. Ah, Lord, you've promised that my temptation is common to other man, understood by you, and that you're not going to allow me to be tempted above what I am able to go through, but will provide the way of escape. And Jesus, I see in you the way of escape is to use the word, to stay in it, to speak out the scriptures, and to submit to them. And I choose to do that in this situation, and you, every time, I guarantee it, will be free. Stay in the word, speak out the word, submit to the word, and man, the enemy will flee.
1: And that's what we want, isn't it? We want the enemy, the destroyer, to flee. And that can happen as we use the Word of God properly, when we stay in the Word, speak out the Word, and submit to the Word. This teaching is also available on the Searchlight website at John.

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Why does God even warn the wicked? Because he doesn't want them to perish. Why does God put you in the most difficult place to work and the most difficult people to be around and your family in the most difficult circumstances? Because he loves those people that you're having such a hard time with, and he's hoping that you will make a difference in their life. He's called you. God loves people.

0: This is Bridging the Gap, and we count it a privilege to have you with us today. Pastor Lloyd Pulley is our Bible teacher, and today he's going to bring us another message in his new series here in the Epistle of Jude. Our country and the world are going through some rough times right now. The war with Iran and the economic uncertainty here at home are good examples. But consider this. Did you ever think you would see the day when sexual perversion and blatant sexual sin would be so commonplace that people would just accept it as normal? Well, that's pretty much where things stand here in 2026. The consequences are severe, and we need to look no further than the fate of Sodom and Gomorrah. Here's Pastor Lloyd with today's message.
1: So he says, well, God, is it just for you to kill innocent people with the wicked? I mean, you're going to judge the wicked. I understand that. But what if there's some righteous people there? What if there are 50 righteous people living in Sodom? Will you destroy the whole city if there are 50? And God says, no, I won't destroy the city if there's 50 righteous. Then Abraham goes, if you're familiar with the story, it's quite amusing. He says, well, what if there's 10 less than 50? What if there's 40? And then what if there's 10 less than 40? If there's 30 and he gets down to 20 and then finally says, one more time. What if there's 10 righteous? No, I won't destroy the city if there's 10 righteous. It shows you the justice of God. So he stops there, but there's not 10 righteous. Even so, God sends in chapter 19 two angels to visit Lot to warn him to get out of Dodge. And while Lot has them in his home, the men of the city come and they're banging on the door. They want those visitors to come out because they want to have relations with them. And he's like, no, please don't. I can't do that. And they say, well, who do you think you are? You've come to a stranger, an outsider. Now you're a judge among us. And so they're ready to break down the door. And the angels cause a great blindness to fall on these men. But they're so enraged and inflamed by lust, they still keep looking for the door. I should tell you something right there. Lust knows no boundary. When you feed lust, whether pornography, whether sexual activity, you feed it, your judgment, your awareness, your common sense out the window. Even Herod will give half his kingdom because a belly dancer pleased him. I mean, seriously. How many dumb decisions have been made under the influence of pure, unadulterated lust? Well, these guys are taken over by it. And then now they're blind, but then the angels warn Lot, you got to get out of here. And he can't even convince his brother-in-law, his sons-in-law, they think he's nuts. So he's delaying, and the angels are warning, we can't do anything until you get out of here. And they finally grab Lot, his daughters, and his wife, and they drag them out of the city to rescue them. And the Lord rained fire and brimstone on Sodom and Gomorrah, and it was destroyed. And even his wife says looked back, but literally she went back. She's probably thinking, you're crazy. I'm never going to be with you out here. I'm going back to my comfort zone. And she went back, and she was destroyed, turned into a pillar of salt. Archaeological evidence shows this land, or this place that Dr. Stephen Collins has found, was uninhabited for 7 centuries. Easy to determine this archaeologically. And they found pottery that was blasted with such an intense heat it turned into glass. And they took it to an expert, didn't tell him where they got it and where it came from. And they says, what can you tell us about that? And the man says, oh, this is a very unique find. You've got a piece of pottery here that's turned to glass. The only thing that can do this is a direct lightning strike or a volcanic eruption of an immense proportion.

0: Thank you very much. I appreciate it. Where did you find it? Well, we'll tell you later when our research is done. But it came from that spot. And everything about this spot is fascinating. I believe God does not want to leave us without a witness. But you have people in these universities that are suppressing this truth so quickly, undermining it, mocking it. You know, be careful where you send your children to what university and what they're learning, because let me tell you, they get out of these universities and they doubt everything because they're not reading their Bibles and they're listening to all the propaganda. But why did God judge them? You know, because he says they gave themselves over to sexual immorality and have gone after strange flesh. Ultimately, you know, every culture obviously struggles in these areas of sex. Sex sells stuff. Sex is everywhere we go. Even God said of his own people in Jeremiah, he said, "My people have become like well-fed, lusty stallions, each one neighing after his neighbor's wife." Isn't that a great picture of an overindulged society that's bored and needs some excitement and doesn't have pleasure in doing the right thing, only has pleasure doing the wrong thing? That's the kind of slavery to sin that our culture is wrapped up in. And so this was why God was judging them. But the unique thing is, in the wilderness, God judged Israel slowly. That is, he gave them space to repent over those 40 years. And they saw his miraculous provision, and one by one they went down. And that's kind of what happens to most of us. It's a slow, degrading process. But Sodom and Gomorrah would be an opposite illustration. If you ever read Psalm 73, you might remember the struggle the psalmist had, looking around at his world and going, "Man, this isn't fair. Why are all the wicked doing so great? Why are they so rich and happy and healthy and no problems, and money answers all the problems in their life? And I'm over here, I'm trying to be faithful to God, and my business is struggling, I'm struggling with this, and my marriage is struggling, and I'm having all these problems, my kids are rebelling. You know, why even bother following God?" Now, this is a challenge for all of us, because there are times when the Lord tests us in that wilderness. But Sodom was different. You see, they were the other side of the Psalm 73. They were the ones that were prospering, wealthy, beyond imagination. The trade route that came through that area, this wealthy, wealthy place, overabundance of food and idleness. And in fact, Ezekiel says that was the sin. They had pride, fullness of food. By the way, that pride comes to the wealthy usually, because they start looking at themselves as more important than others. They start looking at other people that, "Well, you're not in our same category. We're going to be in our little neighborhood over here." Don't feel envious for them, because they become all inbred with that same poison, that pride. And they don't even know how dangerous of a position that is. Always associate with the humble. You're wise when you do that. Don't try to be envious of the proud, because they're in slippery places. And this is exactly where Sodom was. They had all of this abundance and they couldn't even stuff themselves anymore if they wanted to. And now they're going after strange flesh, because regular flesh isn't enough. Now they're going to experiment with this sexual practice and that sexual practice and this and that. And they're going to do everything because they don't want to stay in the boundary God's established. Boring. They're slaves of sin. And now they're going up, and by the way, you know, this is a very important thing to consider. Maybe your husband left you, and he's out there with another woman, he's got another family, and you're alone, and you're reading your Bible, and you're crying at night, and you're wondering what happened, and God, what happened, and you're angry at him, and you're bitter. Let me just say this, don't be envious or bitter of him. Pray for him. His soul is in grave danger. And it could be a wife that's left her husband for another man, and now she's making it large and living large and, you know, disdains her husband of the past, and you're alone and you're trying to honor God, and it's been hard, and you find in your brokenness, you found your way here to Calvary and you found family here, but it's still lonely and it's still hard, and don't be envious of her. Pray for her. She's in danger. Listen, this is a picture of what happens to a person who hardens their heart after much period of time. The Bible says, and by the way, they're doing great. Everything's wonderful. Life couldn't be better than bam, judgment comes. This is what happens. This is how it happens. And this is what Jude is trying to explain. In each of these cases, whether it's Israel, slow degradation, even though they saw these miracles, they still rebelled. Angels, perfect environment, perfect knowledge, they still rebelled. And then you have Sodom and Gomorrah, the best place on earth to live, the well-watered plains of Sodom and Gomorrah, the Jordan Valley, until sudden destruction comes. And this is what he wanted to express. We live in this era that I believe is getting and waxing worse and worse in regard to its rebellion against God. I believe there could very well be some of our world leaders deceived by entities claiming to be from some other planet, and they are demonic entities deceiving leaders. There is demonic activity all around us. More and more we're becoming pagan. We've gotten away from the Bible. We've removed it from our culture. Biblical literacy is at an all-time low. People don't know the Bible. They've given themselves to pleasure.
1: Well, that perfectly sums up what is wrong with our world. Pastor Lloyd will be back in a few moments with the conclusion of our message today, here in Jude, verses 5 through 7. You know, it's easy to forget in this day and age just how encouraging it is to hear from a friend. Well, let me remind you today that you are a very special friend of ours and a special friend of Pastor Lloyd's. And we would love, especially Pastor Lloyd, to get an email from you today. You can send Lloyd an email by going to our homepage, bridgegap.org, and then click that contact button on the top. And when you do that, include a prayer request. Nothing brings us more joy than to be able to pray for you, our listener. Again, go to bridgegap.org and click the contact tab. So let's think about something for a moment. Has a sexual encounter outside the boundary of marriage ever turned out to be a good thing? Let's join Pastor Lloyd for the second half of today's message about Sodom, Gomorrah, and the consequences of unrepentant sin.
0: Anytime you indulge that sex drive outside of marriage, bad mistake. That power and that energy was given to produce a commitment in a family and a commitment to raise those kids. And playing around with that highly addictive explosions in the brain of your intense pleasure by indulging in sin and getting a good feeling for doing nothing right is going to destroy you. This is the message. So why tell us? Well, because this is an example of vengeance and judgment. These judgments are set forth. Why does God even warn the wicked? Because he doesn't want them to perish. Why does God put you in the most difficult place to work and the most difficult people to be around in your family, the most difficult circumstances? Because he loves those people that you're having such a hard time with, and he's hoping that you will make a difference in their life. He's called you. God loves people. Look, we should pity the most powerful and wealthy people in the world. They're holding on to nothing. They're trusting in emptiness and vanity. It won't take them past the grave, and they're going to breathe their last in a few years, and they're gone forever, judged. Here is the danger. When the Lord comes back from heaven and with fiery vengeance upon those who did not believe in God, did not obey the gospel, everlasting destruction is going to come. So when that happens, it's over. Game over. So the Lord is giving us a chance to make a difference. And that's why he writes this. You know, if you struggle with vengeance of God, think of this one thought. Let me make it personal. Someone snuck into your house at night, stole your valuables, all your stuff, and irreparably damaged and injured your children. And you woke up to this reality, a horrific experience. But what if they catch the person and you discover it wasn't just a stranger? It was somebody that you knew, and not only somebody you knew, somebody you bent over backwards to help. You sacrificed to get them back on their feet and to help them get established in business, and you treated them like a family member, and your kids looked at them like an uncle. And this was the person that did this. How egregious, how horrible. It's like the hubris and pride of a man who kills his parents and then asks mercy from the court because, after all, he's an orphan now. You get the point. This is the justice of God that must come upon those who he has shown such mercy and grace to. You know, don't underestimate what damage can come from just getting away from God's truth. I think of my own father who devastated. His sin devastated me and my sisters. Not being there for us, leaving us, abandoning us, not providing for us. The family breakdown, the effect of family fathers not being in the home in our culture right now is wreaking havoc on our nation. And no matter how many times people form confederations and societies and governments to unify against God, as you see in well-orchestrated policies, cities like Sodom and Gomorrah, you have cities with governors and people that make decisions, and we need to pray for our leaders. Because they make bad decisions, pity them. They're going to be standing before God. You know, I remember a young man in our youth group. This goes back about 20 plus years. He started to associate. You know, he didn't want to be a goody-good. You know, he was at first, he was loved, he was cared for, and then he started making friends and started doing some things he shouldn't. And then he ended up in Asbury Park and got involved in a gang, and he was kind of a novelty to them, you know, the little good kid. We're going to teach him how to rob and assault and live the life of a gangster. And then one day a robbery went south, and a man was killed. And when they were all caught, they all pointed the finger at this young man. And he didn't pull the trigger, but they used him as a scapegoat, and he is doing 25 years in a federal prison. You know, when you unify with evil, you're going to pay the price. And sadly, the cities around them also suffered, according to the scriptures. And listen, you know, you can have a governor, a personable, articulate, kind-hearted person, but maybe godless. That can bring judgment. That can bring discipline. Greatest protection of our nation is always the godly ones. Just like Elisha had, he was a prophet to the northern godless kingdom. And he left such a great example. Even the godless king respected him. And when he was on his deathbed, this young Elisha was on his deathbed, the king visited him in 2 Kings 13:14 and said, "Oh, my father, the chariots of Israel and their horsemen." In other words, he said, you know, all of our armies aren't really our protection. You are our chariot. You are our horsemen. You're our protection. And might I be so bold as to say, that's what makes America safe. Is the godly people in it. One day those people will be taken. One day those people might greatly diminish. Already we've lost so much influence because we've listened to so many foolish voices. We get in our little high horse and we don't properly live in the citizenship that we have, which is a electorate and vote and representative government. And 25 to 30 million Christians stayed home from the last election. How do you expect society to be then without a biblical framework being represented? Look, there are going to be some very clever liars out there who will convince you to stay away from the polls. It doesn't matter. You can't vote for any of these jokers. You're going to hear that. And you're going to be convinced. Many of you are going to buy into it. Or they'll even shame you. Oh, how can you vote for this person? How can you vote for that person? Listen, the point is, you've got to pray and go to the polls. But again, that's just a temporary stopgap. Because judgment is coming. But you know what? Should it come on our watch? Do you want it to come on your watch? If we don't warn the wicked of their sin, then we're going to be responsible. You know, Lot, example of a man who, he was rescued, but he lost everything. Death is going to come to all, and one day we're going to stand before our judge. And the Bible gives us what's really going to matter at that point and tells us what we should be thinking about. And that's why we gather, because we need to be instructed in these things. So when he says this, Sodom and Gomorrah and the cities around them in similar manner to these, having given themselves over to sexual immorality and gone after strange flesh, they're set forth as an example, suffering the vengeance of eternal fire. And that's the example that we need to remember. Because we have a world around us. Now, we're not afraid of eternal fire because Jesus already took our hell. He took the punishment. But having received that grace, that kindness from the Lord, Lord, stir our souls. You know, God's justice is impartial, is what we observe from here. Even though all rebelled in the wilderness, God still rescued Joshua and Caleb. Even though angels fell from the presence of God, most of them remained faithful. And even though the judgment came upon Sodom and Gomorrah, Lot still escaped. So God still provided a way of escape, and he knows how to deliver the godly. He knows how, but he also knows how to judge the wicked, and he will. We just need to have a more biblical framework, give the more earnest heed to the things we've heard, lest we drift away, which is why I come back to the same old thing I'm going to be harping for the next whatever years the Lord gives me. I have for 35 years in this church. Read your Bibles. Read your Bibles. Read your Bibles. Read them with your families. Read them alone. Read them with your spouses. Read them with your friends. When you're with friends at a house, read a passage. Hey, let's read a passage from Scripture. Why don't we have this? Why don't we talk Scripture more? Why don't we engage ourselves in Scriptures more? They're life-changing. Read to comprehend. Read until you read, because sometimes when you read, you're not reading. And I've done that many times when I'm tired in the morning. I'll read a passage, and my mind is elsewhere. I don't even know what I just read. I'll get to the end of it, and I'll go, okay, I got to go over again, because I can't just think I read. I go back, and I realize, wow, I didn't miss that. Wow, I missed that. Wow, I was really not paying attention. Read until you read. And read prayerfully. Read until you hear. Lord, what are you saying to me? What do you have for me? I'll tell you, during this COVID time, being in the Psalms has been amazing. Psalms right now are coming alive. We're watching all of this in front of us. And God is faithful.
1: Ultimately, that is the truth that we hang on to in the stressed out world we live in. 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
3: 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And, you know, it was really encouraging to hear the story of just how that boost in the Word of God really kind of struck them to start reading their Bible regularly. And he was going on to say about how his life changed, his marriage changed, his family, his work, just serving the Lord now. And every time the sun rises, it's a fresh invitation. Spend some time with the Lord. Don't worry about how much time. Just begin. Open your Bible. Pray. Let the Lord speak to your heart. You know, have a cup of coffee with the Lord in the morning. Let him speak to you. Let him guide you and encourage you. You can't even tell what that will mean.
2: 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And if you've never partnered with us, I encourage you to do so. Just go to bridgegap.org. And for this month, we want to send you as a thank you for a gift of $15 or more, a campfire ceramic mug. It's a small way of saying thank you. Always thankful for your support.
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0: This week on Through the Bible, we've been hearing about the Battle of the Gods. I'll bet you've been on the edge of your seat because the story is intense, isn't it? And Dr. J. Vernon McGee has some profound application for our lives today. I'm Steve Schwetz, and as we open to Exodus chapter 10, we're going to hear about Pharaoh's last appeal to Moses. And it's worth remembering that the same power that confronted Pharaoh's hardened heart is still changing hearts all over the world today. And that's why we share listeners' letters, not just to celebrate the ministry, that is a part of it, but to celebrate, more importantly, what God's Word is accomplishing. Here's Dr. McGee explaining why these stories matter to us so much.
1: I read letters from the foreign field and from people who accept Christ to let you know what the Word of God is doing today. And others write and tell us what a thrill it is to know that the Word of God, for instance, is going into India and China today. And they rejoice in what God is doing. And I read them letters, if you can believe my word and will believe it, I read it to let people know what the Word of God is doing today. And therefore, I read them that they might know, and if they're so led and guided, that they might want to have part in a ministry that is not just promotion, but is getting a job done. And the teaching of the Word of God today is reaching people everywhere. And I think it's honoring to the Word of God. I think it's honoring to the name of the Lord. And that's the reason we read letters. So I trust you'll believe me when I say to you that in answer to your question, why do you read letters? I read letters to let people know what the Word of God is doing today and that we're not spinning our wheels. We're actually reaching people with the Word of God. Their lives are being changed by the Word of God, not by me, because when these people hear a foreign broadcast, they do not hear my voice at all. I'm not even around. It's been translated, my messages, into other languages, and the Bible teaching is what is going out today.
0: Decades later, that reason hasn't changed. We still share these stories for the very same reason. Listen to this testimony from Wayu, who listens and travels on the Bible bus in Indonesia. I'm a father of two, a husband and a grandfather. I was born in 1966 and previously worked for the Ministry of Education and Culture. My journey to faith began through an unexpected encounter with a man at a fish stall while visiting a relative. I invited the fish seller to attend Friday prayers with me. He replied, "I used to be like you, but now I believe in the Lord Jesus." His words struck me. I wanted to know, why do Christians worship Jesus? What proof is there that the Bible is truly God's word? The fish seller couldn't answer my questions, but he directed me to a church in Bekasi. There, as I asked those same questions and later met a Christian leader who patiently explained about Jesus and the truth of God's word, through that process, I came to believe in Jesus Christ and was baptized. When others learned of my conversion, I faced strong rejection and even physical mistreatment, which eventually led me to leave my job. Today, I serve communities across West and Central Java, working among farmers, building relationships, and being accepted in society. Your Bible teaching program has been an important part of my life. Through it, I continue to grow in God's Word, and I was encouraged to start a small fellowship group in my home. Now, around 8 people gather with me regularly. Many of them cannot read or write, so the program has become essential for helping us learn Scripture. I'm so grateful to see their faith growing. Praise the Lord. Great story, isn't it? God is at work, and we want Him to be glorified. Let's pray. Lord, thank You for Your Word that's still calling people to Yourself and building faith around the world. As we open Exodus, Lord, teach us to trust You fully and never settle for compromise. In Jesus' name, amen. Here's Dr. J. Vernon McGee with our study of Exodus 10 on Through the Bible.
1: Now today we return here to the 10th chapter of Exodus at verse 10. And we are in this contest with Pharaoh. That is, it's actually the battle of the gods. And God is directing these plagues and judgment toward the idolatry, which was zoolatry, in the land of Egypt. Every one of the plagues was directed at a particular deity in that land, a particular idol. Fact of the matter is, God is beginning now to reveal His own power. He begins to demonstrate his power here, especially with the beginning of the hail. And now we come to this next one, which is that of the locust, and I begin reading here at verse 10. Pharaoh had called in Moses and Aaron and offered them another compromise after this judgment and plague of the hail, but it was not acceptable to Moses because Pharaoh must let the children of Israel go, and there cannot be any strings attached to it. Now, will you notice, as I read here at verse 10, and he said unto them, let the Lord be so with you as I will let you go, and your little ones, look to it, for evil is before you. The thing is that Pharaoh was very angry that they would not accept the compromise. And notice now, verse 11, not so, go now, ye that are men, and serve the Lord, for that ye did desire, and they were driven out from Pharaoh's presence. Pharaoh said, you just wanted to go out 3 days in the wilderness and serve the Lord, and I'll let you go, but leave your children here. They would not accept that compromise. Now we have the next plague that's coming up. And the Lord said unto Moses, stretch out thine hand over the land of Egypt for the locusts, that they may come up upon the land of Egypt and eat every herb of the land, even all that the hail hath left. And Moses stretched forth his rod over the land of Egypt, and the Lord brought an east wind upon the land all that day and all that night, and when it was morning, the east wind brought the locusts. The locusts went up over all the land of Egypt and rested in all the coasts of Egypt. Very grievous were they. Before them there was no such locust as they, neither after them shall be such. And they covered the face of the whole earth, that is in Egypt, so that the land was darkened. And they did eat every herb of the land, all the fruit of the trees, which the hail had left, and there remained not any green thing in the trees or in the herbs of the field through all the land of Egypt. Now, there's several things here that are revealed in this judgment. The judgment is that of the locusts, and you'll notice, first of all, that they were not caused to appear miraculously, and actually does not seem to be a miracle like some of the others are described to us, but they're not any less miraculous. The east wind brought them from somewhere else. Obviously, this east wind that had come up brought them, if you'll notice, from somewhere over in Asia, and they certainly were common over in that area. They've been brought over a wide expanse of desert, and I guess they were pretty hungry when they got into the Green Nile Valley, and they absolutely stripped everything. Now, the locust was probably the worst plague that they've had so far, because the locust is used in Scripture as a picture definitely of judgment. You have a great locust plague that Joel describes, and these locust plagues of the past are a picture of the judgment that is yet to come, and you will find that that is mentioned in the Word of God as you get over to the book of Revelation, the great locust plagues that are coming upon the land. In Joel's prophecy, you have the great judgment of the locusts in the past, which is a matter of history, and then Joel moves on to say that there's coming that kind of a judgment. And locusts, therefore, are used as instruments of judgment, and that's what you have here. So they've come over the land, and they probably have had the greatest effect upon the land than anything else that has come upon that land in that day. Now I'm going to drop down here in verse 16. Then Pharaoh called for Moses and Aaron in haste, and he said, I've sinned against the Lord your God and against you. Now this is the first time Pharaoh has made any kind of admission like this at all. You see, it took the plague of locusts. And you'll notice that there is method in the manner in which God is dealing with these people and that land and with Pharaoh in that day. The judgments are given in a systematic, orderly way, directed first at the different idols in the land of Egypt against Zoolatry. Now he's beginning to direct these as definite plagues that are working a tremendous hardship upon the people to convince Pharaoh. And this last one, the locust one, has certainly had its effect. He's called for Aaron and Moses to come in, and he's made a confession. He says, "Forgive my sin only this once, and entreat the Lord your God that he may take away from me this death only." And he went out from Pharaoh and entreated the Lord. And the Lord turned a mighty strong west wind, which took away the locusts, cast them into the Red Sea. There remained not one locust in all the coasts of Egypt. But the Lord hardened Pharaoh's heart so that he would not let the children of Israel go. Now this man Pharaoh, the minute that the plague is removed, why, he changes his mind and he goes back to his original position. And God's going to force him, you know, to let the children of Israel go. So after the locusts, why, there are actually to be only two more plagues. And this now is the next one, which is darkness. We speak of Egyptian darkness. Why, this is directed against the highest deity, the idol, in the entire worship of the people of Egypt. And notice this now. And the Lord said unto Moses, "Stretch out thine hand toward heaven, that there may be darkness over the land of Egypt, even darkness which may be felt." And have you ever been in a place like that? Well, the only time I actually felt darkness was down in Carlsbad Caverns years ago when they used to turn out the lights and sing Rock of Ages. But they had the criticism of that from some of these unbelievers, and so they don't sing Rock of Ages anymore, I'm told. But that was very effective, and I've never been in darkness like that. Well, this was the kind of darkness that was over the land of Egypt. Even darkness which may be felt. Verse 22, and Moses stretched forth his hand toward heaven, and there was a thick darkness in all the land of Egypt 3 days. They saw not one another, neither rose any from his place for 3 days. But all the children of Israel had light in their dwellings. And this was definitely a miraculous sort of thing. And we find now Pharaoh's ready again for a fourth compromise. And this fourth one is the last compromise, because after this, he's really going to have to stand to it and permit the children of Israel go. Verse 24, and Pharaoh called unto Moses and said, "Go ye, serve the Lord. Only let your flocks and your herds be stayed. Let your little ones also go with you." Now, you would think that just leaving their flocks and their herds would be a real compromise. In other words, Pharaoh has come a long ways in making concessions to Moses, and you'd think this one would be agreeable. Well, I find in this, again, a corollary or a parallel with the children of Israel and with us today. God called them to get out of the land of Egypt, lock, stock, and barrel. And not only were they to take their children's not to be left there for the schooling and the education of Egypt. They are not to be a success in Egypt. They are to go and take their place with God's people. And we've said that was the most subtle temptation a Christian has today. We expect to bring up our children in the world. We want them to be a success in the world today. And then we wonder why the world wins them over and we lose them. It's quite obvious to see. I heard a Christian mother tell about how her son had gone away to a godless school and how he had gone up in the world. She didn't mention to me that he lost his faith, although he had at that time. But she told about how he was being advanced. He had graduated from this school, given a very fine position. And he's high up, by the way, today, and his name has been in public print many times. And then she came with tears in her eyes as she told me the sad story of how she lost her boy, that he turned his back upon everything. Well, that's the way she started him out. And naturally, she lost him. That's a subtle temptation. Now, this one here is one that gets people today, too. Leave your flocks and your herds. And I find that there are a great many Christians. They say, yes, we want to serve the Lord. We are faithful in our church. We support our pastor. And we give to the Lord's work, and we are for missionaries. But have you ever noticed the way they do business? They do business in the land of Egypt. Their flocks and their herds are down there. And they're very much interested in those flocks and herds. Let me tell you, they'll put those flocks and herds above everything else. And if they have to make a choice to serve God or to go make a trip to Egypt for the flocks and herds, you know what direction they go. They go with the flocks and herds. It's interesting that a great many Christians say, well, you know, that on Sunday I serve the Lord, but during the week I'm out in the old cold, hard business world, and I'm afraid a great many so-called Christians out in the old cold, hard business world today live just like the old cold, hard business world, and you can't tell them from the others. Their lives are just like the ones in the land of Egypt, and they certainly have all their investments in the world today. I'm of the opinion that the rapture of the church would break the hearts of a great many Christians. You know what it would do? It would separate a great many Christians from their investments that they have today in the world. You'll have to go off and leave that safety deposit box, that savings account, those stocks and bonds, that real estate, all that you had given your time and your heart to. You're going off and leave it at the rapture of the church. And I believe it'll be a heartbreak for some people to do that. Now notice what Moses says to this compromise. And believe me, Moses makes a real distinction here. There'll be no compromise. Compromise is immoral. Morley, years ago, said compromise is immoral. And a candidate for president of the United States quite a few years ago, back in the late 50s, said that compromise is not immoral. Well, it is, friends. Always is for a child of God. And in verse 25, listen to him now. And Moses said, thou must give us also sacrifices and burnt offerings that we may sacrifice unto the Lord our God. Our cattle also shall go with us. Now listen to this. There shall not a hoof be left behind. Moses said, when we go out of the land of Egypt, we're not even going to leave a hoof track back in the land. Thank God for Moses. He won't even leave a hoof track. He'll avoid every appearance of evil. And did you know that the Red Sea washed out all of those hoof tracks? Remember, the cattle went over also, as well as the people. And when that Red Sea came back, it washed out all the tracks. Moses told him, he said, we won't even leave a hoof track when we leave this land. We're leaving nothing in the land of Egypt. How about it, Christian friend? If the Lord Jesus came at this moment and took you out of this world, and you say, oh, that'd be wonderful. Would it be wonderful? What are you leaving in the world that you've got your heart in today? Would it break your heart to go off and leave your real estate, to leave your wealth, to leave what you've accumulated, actually to leave your unsaved relatives as your sons and daughters? Moses said, when we leave Egypt, we won't even leave a hoof track. This is terrific, by the way. Now notice, for therefore must we take to serve the Lord our God, and we know not with what we must serve the Lord until we come thither. But the Lord hardened Pharaoh's heart, and he would not let them go. Now God's going to begin now to make him face up to it. And Pharaoh said unto him, get thee from me, take heed to thyself, see my face no more. For in that day thou seest my face, thou shalt die. And Moses said, thou hast spoken well, I will see thy face again no more. They're going to leave, by the way, and going to leave short. And this is God's plan and program. Now in chapter 11 here, we come now to the last chapter in this section of the contest with Pharaoh. And actually there are 10 plagues, some would say 11 plagues, I'm of the opinion that you might put down 11, but at least a minimum of 9. And so here is what I would call the 10th one. Now in chapter 11, verse 1, "And the Lord said unto Moses, Yet will I bring one plague more upon Pharaoh and upon Egypt. Afterwards he'll let you go hence. When he shall let you go, he shall surely thrust you out hence altogether. Speak now in the ears of the people, and let every man borrow of his neighbor, and every woman of her neighbor, jewels of silver and jewels of gold." Now I'd like to offer an explanation right here. We'll have this before us again. But actually what we have in this matter of borrowing, it means they were collecting back wages. You see what had happened. They had served here in the land of Egypt as slaves, and they hadn't been paid anything. And so now they are to be paid. And this is what they're to do. The word literally is ask of his neighbor. Go and ask for your back wages. That's the thought that is here. "And the Lord gave the people favor in the sight of the Egyptians." The Egyptians now glad to pay them all to get rid of them. "Moreover, the man Moses was very great in the land of Egypt, in the sight of Pharaoh's servants and in the sight of the people. And Moses said, Thus saith the Lord, About midnight will I go out into the midst of Egypt, and all the firstborn in the land of Egypt shall die, from the firstborn of Pharaoh that sitteth upon his throne, even unto the firstborn of the maidservant that is behind the mill, and all the firstborn of beasts. And there shall be a great cry throughout all the land of Egypt, such as there was none like it, nor shall be like it any more. But against any of the children of Israel shall not a dog move his tongue against man or beast, that ye may know how the Lord doth put a difference between the Egyptians and Israel. And all these thy servants shall come down unto me and bow down themselves unto me, saying, Get thee out, and all the people that follow thee, and after that I will go out. And he went out from Pharaoh in a great anger. And the Lord said unto Moses, Pharaoh shall not hearken unto you, that my wonders may be multiplied in the land of Egypt. And Moses and Aaron did all these wonders before Pharaoh, and the Lord hardened Pharaoh's heart so that he would not let the children of Israel go out of his land. Now, in one sense, the contest is over, but actually not, and it's still a battle of the gods. Now, the plague of darkness, I should have said at that time that the Egyptians worship Ra Ammon. You have seen these signs in Egypt of the disk, it's the sun, and the rays shooting out like spokes from a wheel. You find it over the doorways. I suppose I saw that at least 25 times when I was in the land, still there today. It comes down from the days, actually, of Moses.

0: Now that darkness was that. Now the gods of Egypt always claim the firstborn of both man and beast. That belonged to the gods. Now God takes theirs that belonged to them. But he's going to make a difference between the children of Israel and the Egyptians. But the difference now is not just that there will be no death angel passing over the land of Egypt. The death angel will pass over the land of Egypt because there's no difference in God's presence. There's no difference between Jew nor Gentile, actually. And so the thing that will make the difference, there will be now the blood of a lamb put on a doorpost. And this will be the beginning of the oldest religious holiday that there is, and it's the Passover feast. And that Passover is one of the most eloquent portraits of the Lord Jesus that you have in the Old Testament. And we're going to see that next time when we come to the 12th chapter of the book of Exodus. And I urge you to read over that 12th chapter. It's a long chapter. Read it over several times. And next time, we'll take those 51 verses and we'll look at this oldest and greatest of religious holidays that speaks of the death of the Lord Jesus Christ. May God bless you, my beloved.
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1: Not only do I learn a great deal in my life from doing things right, but then doing the wrong thing and then dealing with the pain of it, and of course, learning these things and what to avoid in life, no more important or more critical than concerning spiritual things.

0: and it's less painful, I might add. Join us today for According to the Scriptures and hear all about it. We're in a series called Gleanings from Genesis, and the focus of late has been the life of Cain. Now, you might think of this as a great opportunity to learn from his mistakes. Here's Pastor Damian Kyle in Genesis chapter 4.
1: Genesis chapter 4, verse 1. Now Adam knew Eve his wife, and she conceived and bore Cain, and said, I have acquired a man from the Lord. And then she bore again, this time his brother Abel. Now Abel was a keeper of sheep, but Cain was a tiller of the ground. And in the process of time, it came to pass that Cain brought an offering of the fruit of the ground to the Lord. And Abel also brought of the firstborn of his flock and of their fat. And the Lord respected Abel in his offering, but he did not respect Cain in his offering. And Cain was very angry, and his countenance fell. And so the Lord said to Cain, why are you angry, and why has your countenance fallen? If you do well, will you not be accepted? And if you do not do well, sin lies at the door, and its desire is for you, but you should rule over it. Now Cain talked with Abel his brother, and it came to pass when they were in the field that Cain rose up against Abel his brother and killed him. And then the Lord said to Cain, where is Abel your brother? And he said, I do not know. Am I my brother's keeper? And he said, what have you done? The voice of your brother's blood cries out to me from the ground. And so now you are cursed from the earth, which has opened its mouth to receive your brother's blood from your hand. And when you till the ground, it will no longer yield its strength to you. A fugitive and a vagabond you shall be on the earth. And Cain said to the Lord, this guy's got a lot of nerve. He even makes me stop reading here through the passage to say that. He said, my punishment is greater than I can bear. Surely you have driven me out this day from the face of the ground, and I shall be hidden from your face. I shall be a fugitive and a vagabond on the earth, and it will happen that anyone who finds me will kill me. And the Lord said to him, therefore, whoever kills Cain, vengeance shall be taken on him sevenfold. And the Lord set a mark on Cain, lest anyone finding him should kill him. I do want to read to you from the book of Jude, verse 11. Woe to them, for they have gone in the way of Cain, have run greedily in the error of Balaam for profit, and perished in the rebellion of Korah. So Jude speaking of the way of Cain. Now we saw, as we studied this same portion of Scripture, in looking supremely at the sin of Cain, or again, as Jude puts it, the way of Cain, in his short epistle, and we looked at the way of Cain, the sin of Cain, at its most fundamental, at its most foundational, and how it is that the way of Cain refers to any attempt by man to come to God and to make ourselves righteous before God, to make ourselves acceptable to God on the basis of our own good works, on the basis of our own human effort, on the basis of our own man-made ideas, as opposed to approaching God in the way that Abel did, and that is on God's terms, on the basis of his word, that is on the basis of faith in the sacrifice that God requires of us, and all of which, as we saw, was a picture of the coming of Jesus Christ and his sacrifice as the sole means by which sinful man can approach God. Jesus, who, as John the Baptist declared concerning him, behold the Lamb of God who takes away the sin of the world. And what Cain teaches us is that we must approach God on his terms, and we must approach him his way, and that he will not accept, absolutely will not accept, any means of our devising. We remember that when Abel approached God on the basis of sacrifice, and the sacrifice that God had demanded, that the Lord respected Abel, verse 4, and his sacrifice, his offering. When Cain attempted to approach God on the basis of a sacrifice of his own,

own devising. We're told that the Lord did not respect Cain and his offering. And as we saw, did not respect literally means he wouldn't even look at it. Not only did God not respect Cain's offering, but we're told that he did not respect Cain as well. In other words, this is a total rejection by God of what Cain is doing. Not only a rejection of his offering, but a rejection of his person, of anyone that possesses the heart or possesses the attitude that would presume to think that I can approach God on my own terms, independent of a faith in Jesus Christ. And I think that to anyone who would protest at God's treatment of Cain and kind of the weakness of our current hour in American history, and look at all of this and say, well, that doesn't seem very loving of God, a C.S. Lewis quote comes to mind. Famously, he wrote, "You asked for a loving God. You have one. The great spirit you so lightly invoked, the Lord of terrible aspect, is present. Not a senile benevolence that drowsily wishes you to be happy in your own way. Not the cold philanthropy of a conscientious magistrate. Nor the care of a host who feels responsible for the comfort of his guests, but the consuming fire himself, the love that made the worlds, persistent as the artist's love for his work, as despotic as the man's love for a dog, provident and venerable as a father's love for a child, jealous, inexorable, exacting as love between the sexes." And candidly, the fact that the God of the Bible has a backbone, so to speak, that he is both loving and righteous, to me is very, very refreshing. And I think I'm not alone in that. As we watch the world around us define love as never doing the hard thing, never saying the hard thing, never demanding a difficult thing of anyone, and then congratulating ourselves on how loving we are while we watch people then destroy their lives in a thousand different ways. Now, the way of Cain, this way that Jude warns us away from, even as Christians, has other aspects to it than what we've just reviewed here, as it's revealed in our passage. Cain's life is a complete disaster. It is a disaster from the moment we meet him in Scripture to the moment that he passes off the scene. And we're intended to learn something, as Jude's mentioned of him multiple times. He's mentioned in the New Testament. There's something that we're to learn from him even as Christians who have approached God in the right way and been saved in the manner of his demanding. I don't know about you, but in life, if you look back on the years of our lives, I would say that fully, perhaps even half of what I've learned in life, even as a Christian, I have learned by watching people do things right, watching role models within life. But then at least fully half of what I learn in life, and probably you learn as well, is watching people do precisely the wrong thing in any and every circumstance, and then watch it crash and burn, and then say to ourselves, note to self, never do that. Because you will not have a different end. That sin or that decision will not have a different end in your life than in what you just witnessed. And so many of the people that are brought before us in the Scriptures, they are there to teach us, not from the angle of being a role model, but teaching us from the other side of the learning curve, and seeing how disastrously things work out, and then determining to avoid that. I do remember being on a bike ride one time, and I passed a pickup truck, and it had a sticker, a bumper sticker in its rear window, and the bumper sticker said, "Stupid should hurt." But I love the clarity of it.
And I can testify firsthand from my own life, that sticker is absolutely true. It does hurt, and it should hurt, again, because not only do I learn a great deal in my life from doing things right, but then doing the wrong thing, and then dealing with the pain of it, and of course, learning these things and what to avoid in life, no more important or more critical than concerning spiritual things. We notice first, I think, Cain's astonishingly inappropriate response to God's refusal of his offering there in the latter part of verse 5. He became angry, and he became angry hardly encapsulates what he was feeling. The idea in the Hebrew words that are used to describe it is that he is burning in anger. He is absolutely seething at God's rejection of how he has chosen to approach God. And so instead of confessing his sin, his wrongdoing, asking God for forgiveness for that sin, repenting, and then learning what he ought to learn from that failure and that experience between God, and then committing now to do the right thing the next time, you know, which is the proper way to handle those kinds of situations, he got angry with God. He ought to have been angry with himself, but instead, this is a guy that can't do any wrong in his mind, and that person exists in every one of us. And instead, he gets angry at God, as if God had done something wrong in all of this. We're also told that his countenance fell, so he became downcast, and he became bitter, he became filled with self-pity, and he begins to pout. Again, as if he is the victim in this circumstance, in this situation, and when, of course, he's nothing of the sort. I think, again, it's good for us to stop and allow all of this to search our hearts as we live in the victimhood epicenter of the universe called the United States of America. Everybody else is to blame for everything that has happened in my life, and again to just allow this to search our lives. And how many people, you know, are today like Cain, who want to claim victimhood and shift responsibility away from themselves, blame other people, even blame God over the consequences of their own decision-making. The consequences rest solely in the decisions that they have made. Decisions that are made in complete defiance of the teaching of God's Word. Decisions made in the face of the warnings of many, many other people in their lives. And so to ask ourselves, very much in the privacy of our own hearts, but are any of us brooding in anger, angry at God, bitter towards others, because of the blessings that they enjoy, and that they enjoy simply because they obey God's commandments and they love God and manifest that love in obeying his commandments? Or angry at everyone but yourself or myself for the messed up life that I live, or the messed up circumstances that I find myself in, when I have only myself and my own disobedience and my own disobedient decision making to blame for it? And if that attitude toward God and towards others is even present in the smallest amount within our lives, we have to be very careful of it as we look at this teaching concerning Cain, because you have no idea where those emotions and that kind of thinking will ultimately take you. It can take us even to the place of murder or some other act of violence. And you look at our jails and our prisons. It doesn't represent everyone in a prison population or a jail population, but it represents many, probably a majority.
of people in these institutions. They are filled with people who thought they could hold on to those kind of attitudes, that kind of thinking, and somehow safely manage them, and only to find out that in a moment they couldn't. So the importance of stopping blaming everyone else for the consequences of our life that has come about solely because of our own decision making and rebellion against God. And instead, if I am not a Christian, to repent of that sin, put my faith in Jesus Christ for the forgiveness of sins, and be born again by the Holy Spirit and be given a capacity to live a life of obedience to God and to walk with Him. Now, thankfully, God doesn't shun Cain. God knew exactly what Cain was thinking in all of this. He knew exactly what Cain was feeling. And in God's grace, He approaches Cain. He knows Cain isn't going to approach him. So God, and you just think about the condescension, the humility of God, if you allow me to speak of it in that way, that is represented in His approaching Cain in this condition. Even as it is that He would add the voice of His Spirit to the teaching and the passage here to reach into any of our hearts and to call us out of this kind of a way. And so God approached Cain and instructed him, as you see there in verses 6 and 7. And you notice his warning, you notice his instruction concerning sin. And here you have something that's invaluable. I remember when I was a new pastor, and I would covet it even today, but as a new pastor, to be able to, I mean, everything's new to you. And there's all kinds of new things that are still coming up, but not on the frequency as when you're brand new. And you begin to counsel people biblically related to all kinds of situations that are brought before you. And one of the things that you realize early is that, wow, I need all of the help I can get on this side of the one-on-one ministry of the Word to problems and situations or decision-making or perspective in a person's life. And so how invaluable it is to be able to sit in on a counseling session of someone who is skilled and experienced in that area and learn from them, not only in what they say, but how they say and how they go about and how they listen and all of those things. And here we're given a glimpse at a counseling session with the finest counselor that exists between God and Cain here. Invaluable. God is a very good counselor. And the first thing he does in verse 6 is he confronted Cain concerning his anger and his bitterness. And so he confronts Cain concerning how he was feeling and about what had just happened, how he was processing God's rejection of his disobedient offering. In other words, God is letting Cain know that this isn't the way to deal with sin, God's correction in his life. Then God proceeded to instruct him on how to handle things properly in verse 7. The first thing he did is God told Cain to do the right thing. Cain's sin was an ignorance. Once again, it wasn't something that he tried to do his best and then found out subsequently that this was something that displeased God. He knew all along that God wanted a sacrifice that involved blood brought before him and not the plant life that he brought, the work of his hands and the sweat of his brow. And so he told Cain, do the right thing. Cain knew fully what God expected of him, and so his problem wasn't ignorance, it was disobedience, and God is just simply calling him to obey what he already knew, and that is, again, to offer a sacrifice, the sacrifice that God required. But this counsel that God gives to Cain is applicable to every single area of sin or rebellion or disobedience in any of our lives. He just comes in after the crash and burn and says, now do the right thing, and infuses hope into the situation in doing so.
The solution to God's rebuke in my life concerning sin isn't to mope around and to pout or to claim victimhood on it or feel sorry for myself. The solution is to get right with God and then do the right thing now in that area of life.

0: and move forward. Nothing complicated about it. Anybody can do that. Certainly any Christian can do that. And again, as I said, this introduces hope into the situation. In other words, Cain could look at it and say, all right, I don't have to endlessly or hopelessly stay in this cycle in which I find myself in now. I can bust out of this orbit. I can bust out of this pull of this thing now by simply doing the right thing. And so if God had said to Cain, now listen, I've seen this before, and step number one is to get your PhD in nuclear science. Well, his heart would sink, wouldn't it? All of our hearts would sink, because that's not something all of us are capable of doing. But all of us can simply do what God has told us to do in opposition to what it is that we had done that got us into the doghouse. The second thing that God does is God gave Cain a promise that if he did well what God required of him, that he would be accepted. And so God instructs us in every rebellion against him, in every sin that we commit against him, that if we would do well, we will be accepted. And just do in that situation in your life what my word tells you to do in that situation, and things are going to be okay between you and me. God is infusing all kinds of hope into this situation. Old Testament talks about giving us a future and a hope. I mean, he's really doing this with Cain. The third thing, and he does it with us too, the third thing that God did is he warned Cain, though, that if he continued in his sin and rebellion, that his sin and rebellion would ultimately come to destroy him. And one of the most graphic pictures and necessary pictures of how to view sin for anybody, whether they're saved or unsaved, certainly to recognize it as a Christian, God likened Cain's sin to a dangerous animal crouching at Cain's door, waiting here to make a prey of him. And so we can all picture the imagery within our mind. We've all seen the nature shows on television where you have the lion who lies in wait for just that moment of vulnerability from some animal within the herd or some kind of a creature, and it waits patiently for that just the right moment to then rise up and destroy its prey.
1: 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More next time. Interested in a copy of this message? Here's where to reach us for the ordering details. In the 209 area code, it's 545-5530. That's 209-545-5530. 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I'm delighted to say that you can also stream and watch Pastor Damian's studies through Roku and Fire TV. 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
2: There is a war going on. It is a spiritual war, a war between truth and lies. Only one thing cuts through all lies and opinions. It is God's Word. It is God's Sword.
3: 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We'll pick up with Acts chapter 27, verse 19. 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
4: A rodent was caught just by a leg. We'll chew that leg off and live on a tripod. He'll live on as a tripod, no longer a quadruped, but he can live. A rodent, a rat, a squirrel can do that math and make that decision. You go, well, I've always been very fond of this foot, but it's got to go. Yeah, oh well. I always liked this foot. It was really handy. It's going to be harder without it. But if I stay here, I'll die. Choose it off. So there are times when a rodent is smarter than a man. So they cast their ship's tackle overboard with their own hands. They did it themselves. They didn't lose it. They tossed it. That's an indication of great desperation. Is that not, Captain Dip? That's an indication that things have become really dire. Aye, aye, says he. Verse 20, and says, neither sun nor stars appeared for many days. So that means no navigation, hardly at all. And no small storm was assailing us. From then on, all hope of our being saved is gradually abandoned. How about that? Gradually abandoning with every passing day and all these hours that lead to days and days that turn into weeks. You can feel the hope waning. Verse 21, and when they had gone a long time without food, and Paul stood up in their midst and said, men, you ought to have followed my advice and not set sail from Crete and to avoid this damage and loss. And now I advise you to be cheerful. Cheer up. For there will be no loss of life among you, but only of the ship. That's pretty cool. Now, Paul's not going, hey, I told you so, just for the gloating. It's to give the credibility in order to point out that they should have listened to him. Listen to me now. I can tell you the future and tell you what's going to happen. Because I got this relationship with God who's outside of time. He before time was ever created. So he tells me stuff. That's a paraphrase. He's in here, in verse 23, for this very night. This very night, an angel of the God to whom I belong and whom I serve stood before me, saying, do not be afraid, Paul. This is cool. You know why? Do you know why the angel had to go deliver that message? Do you know why the angel had to say, do not be afraid, Paul? Yeah, I bet you know, huh? Because he was scared. He's scared. He's got like, am I really gonna? He's not scared of going to heaven. But am I really going to Rome? Is this it? Did I hear that right? Did I dream that? Did he really say that to me? Are we all gonna drown? We're all gonna be chum. We're all gonna be shark bait. Oh, this very night. An angel of the God. What a wonderful thing. God is able to do whatever he wants to do with regard to communication. He could speak to Paul by the Holy Spirit that's in Paul. Paul has the Holy Spirit. But he sends an angel, a divine messenger, to a man who has the Holy Spirit to tell him, don't be afraid. Don't be afraid, Paul. You must stand before Caesar. And behold, God has granted you all those who are sailing with you. What a sweet thing. Now, why was that prayer answer delivered? Because a prayer request was sent. God sent an angel. How kind. How kind of God. How generous to every member of that pagan crew and all of the passengers, the other prisoners. How incredibly gracious of God to say, send an angel. Tell them. God has granted you all those who are sailing with you. That means Paul has prayed for every one of them by name. That Paul has been going, God, please don't let them die. They're not ready to die. Not ready to drown. Please don't let them die. Save them. So Paul has interceded. He's done this. And his prayer of intercession was heard. And the gracious God who heard his prayer sent an angel to tell him so. Man, is that cool or what? Honestly. So gracious of God. Therefore be cheerful, men, Paul says. For I believe God that it will turn out exactly as I have been told. But we must run aground on some island. About that time, I'm sure the pilot's going, what? Do you know what island? I'm sure. And Paul's going to go, some island. That's all I got. You guys know what it's like to relay, fellas, to your wife, information that will immediately be responded to with questions for more details. And you have to go, I gave you all I got. I don't know. Because they always fire questions. This is true. I have come to the point in my life where I tell her information. They go, that's all I know. At the end of the information. That's all I got. You want more? Call them. But I'm sure there was a pilot, the owner of the ship, and the captain. He's like, what island? Are you sure? I'm sure there were questions. People asked questions in response to something like this. Well, we must run aground on some island. Verse 27. But when the 14th night came, as we were being carried about in the Adriatic Sea, about midnight, the sailors began to suspect that some land was approaching them. And when they took soundings, they found it to be 20 fathoms. A little farther, they took another sounding, and they found it to be 15 fathoms. So they could tell they're getting close to land. They could tell. They can't see it. It's night, but they're measuring. Verse 29, fearing that we might run aground somewhere on the rocks, they cast four anchors from the stern, and we were praying for daybreak. Have you ever prayed for daybreak? You've been in a place, a dreadful place. Nobody ever prays for night. Nobody's ever like, oh God, just let the night come. It's rare. I mean, you'd have to be cornered, trapped, and hoping for, the darkness to provide you an escape. Most of the time, in the stuff that we go through, like, Lord, please just help us make it to dawn. Help us to make it to daybreak. And they were praying for daybreak. In verse 30, but as the sailors were trying to escape from the ship, that is, isn't that awful? I don't know how old it is, but the crew, the captain certainly, I mean, that's the old tradition, right? He's supposed to go down with a ship, be the last one to be rescued. These guys have no such ethic. They were trying to escape from the ship, and they let down the ship's boat into the sea on the pretense of intending to lay out anchors from the bow. Paul said to the centurion, so Paul knows things. He is a knower of things. He's heard from the angel of God about this whole crew. Everybody there, every passenger. Paul said to the centurion, I want to point out to you once again, Paul now has credibility. He's got it. He said to the centurion and to the soldiers, unless these men remain in the ship, you yourselves cannot be saved. Because if they leave and they drown, then what I heard is wrong. That what I heard from the angel of God is wrong. No, the only way is we all got to get run ashore, all right? Then the soldiers cut away the ropes of the ship's boat, and they let it fall away. So that was a dramatic moment, right? Soldiers swing, And they dropped the lifeboat is gone. It's 33 until the day was about to dawn. Paul was encouraging them all to take some food, saying, today is the 14th day that you've been constantly watching and going without eating, having taken nothing. So 14 days, nobody's eaten. He's like, all right, today, you're going to need some energy. Today, you're going to need fuel to fight the current, to fight the waves and get to the shore. So you got to eat. Cheer up, you guys, and have something to eat. In verse 34, therefore I encourage you to take some food, for this is for your salvation. For not a hair from the head of any of you will perish. Having said these things, he took bread and gave thanks to God. He is right now running this whole thing. He has more authority than the captain, more authority than the centurion, or any of the soldiers. Paul has become pastor of this whole crowd. Having said these things, he took bread and gave thanks to God in the presence of all. He broke it and began to eat. And all of them became cheerful. And that's exactly what happens when you break a fast. Even at a dark, stormy sea, you know, I feel better. They all became cheerful. It's amazing how much, it's really like a big dopamine release when you break a fast for 2 weeks, eating nothing, even just a little bread. I'm ready for the swim. They became cheerful, and they themselves also took food. And all of us in the ship were 276 persons. It's a big crowd, man. And when they had eaten enough, they began to lighten the ship by throwing out the wheat into the sea. Now when the day came, they could not recognize the land, but they were noticing a bay with a beach. And they were resolving to drive the ship into it if they could. So let's aim for that beach inside that bay. Let's get inside that landmass. Let's just drive it if they could. Verse 40, and casting off the anchors, they left them in the sea, where at the same time they were loosening the ropes of the rudders and hoisting the foresail to the wind. And they were heading for the beach, but striking a reef where two seas met. So two currents, man, they ran the vessel aground, and the bow stuck fast and remained immovable, but the stern began to be broken up by the force of the waves. Now the soldiers' plan was to kill the prisoners so that none of them would swim away and escape. Now you can understand that, right? I mean, if your job as a soldier is to deliver these, do not let them escape. If they escape, you die. So, I mean, it's not like they're, you know, heartless. This is a pretty good chance for people to get away. That's their thought on this matter. But the centurion wanted to bring Paul safely through, kept them from their intention, and ordered that those men who could swim should jump over first and get to land. I have my whole life marveled, honestly, that there are people that don't know how to swim in a world with as much water as ours has. But it's always been the case, apparently. So those who know how to swim, you guys go first. You can swim, jump overboard, and get to land. So this ship is breaking up, and they're all, I mean, this is all happening very fast. And the rest should follow, some on planks and others on various things from the ship. So you're going to find something that will keep you afloat. Find something buoyant and hang on to it, y'all. And so it happened that they were all brought safely to land. Yeah, they were all brought safely to land. Man, I love it. This, you know, the way the whole thing is going, but look at what happens when they've been brought safely through to shore. Then we learned that the island was called Malta, and the natives showed us extraordinary affection. For because of the rain that had set in and because of the cold, they kindled a fire and received us all. Can you recognize what a kindness that is? What a statement. They showed extraordinary affection. They warmed us. Now, imagine how hard it was to kindle the fire in a storm that's been going on for weeks. Everything is soaking. I mean, it's no small thing. And the wind and all of that that's going. But they kindled the fire. They had their ways, they had their methods, and they went to that great trouble for these strangers. No small thing. Extraordinary affection to strangers. I think that's worth noting. Verse 3 says, but when Paul gathered a bundle of sticks and laid them on the fire, a viper came out because of the heat and fastened itself on his hand. A viper. So surely, if you and I were there, if we're all islanders from Malta, and you become eyewitnesses of this shipwreck early one morning, and in the fog and in the wind and the, you know, the diminished visibility of this crazy storm, you see survivors dragging up, and they all look pretty ragged. I'm sure they were. And you see they all survive. You're like, what? Wow. You know, we would all marvel. And then you see they're over by the fire. And then you see this one guy, this one little Jewish dude. He jumps in to the crew and just starts getting wood. He starts collecting fuel. He's not there going, serve me, serve me. That's not the way of a follower of Jesus Christ. We are others-centered. And Paul jumps in to the labor. Now, don't you know, you guys all know that the heat is in the tools, as they say. Man, John Lee, I was just looking at a video clip from a year ago, January, a year ago, inside what is now finished space. It was just all framed out, and that dog is pitching me a racquetball, and I got the bat. And you can see the dog's breath. That's how cold, blistering cold it was in there. We've memories of how cold a January was working in there. Yeah, I'm amazed you didn't retreat right back to South Carolina. But isn't it so that when it's cold, man, you just want to get to work, get moving, and you will generate heat. So there's wisdom in this. You know, Paul, he's been

through a lot. He could be like, I've been through so much, and just park himself. Just park himself right there. Others can get the wood. Now Paul, he's getting word. He's going to get busy. And while he's doing that, first he's thinking, well, that's pretty cool. Look at that guy. He goes right to work. Next thing you know, viper's hanging off of his hand. You got to go. No way, dude. You survived the shipwreck only to be bit by a viper, dude. You must be wicked. Which is exactly what they all did. Their minds all went there. Yeah. Verse 4 says, when the natives saw the creature hanging from his hand, they began to say to one another, No doubt this man's a murderer. Undoubtedly he's a murderer. Everybody believes in some kind of karma. Everybody believes that somehow or another, the universe, an impersonal judge of good and evil, is just going to repay people. It's absurd. You know, murderers get away with it for like a long time. Sometimes they get away with it all the way to the grave. No doubt this man's a murderer. Though he's been saved from the sea, justice is not allowed him to live. Everybody there was like, they got it all figured out. The islanders were like, yeah, man. He's a bad man. He escaped the sea, but not that viper. Everybody's like, what kind of evil dude? It's like, this, you escape the sharks. Get to land. Ah! Now, can I point out to you, the Apostle Paul's not like, look at this, look at me. He's not like, I'm a victim. I've been bit by a snake. Paul's not holding out his hand and looking for a support group of other snake bit people. I need a support group, man. You don't know what I've been through. Look at this. He doesn't hang on to it so he can show everybody and just live as I'm a victim of the viper. You don't know what I've been through. I've been bit. I'm not minimizing your pain. I don't want to. Point out to you what Paul did. And verse 5 says, however, he shook the creature off into the fire. What a mean apostle. Well, that snake was just in self-defense. This is the mentality of the moronic age we live in. That snake, that was its home. There was a guy from Arkansas goes out west, and he is attacked by a juvenile cougar, mountain lion, attacks him. He kept backing up. This story was just a few years ago. Can't remember exactly what state, but I remember him being from Arkansas. That hillbilly killed that cat. Barehanded. This cougar just sunk its fangs in his arms. Like, oh, okay, I got that. And he just kept wrestling until he could finally choke the life out of that cat and not get totally destroyed with the claws in the process. He killed it. Do you know? That made national news. Do you know there was outrage? Outrage that he killed the mountain lion that was trying to kill him. Like, what was he supposed to do? You wouldn't believe all the people going, that was that animal's home, and you were in his home. Okay, so the deal is, that's the rule? You let them kill? Let them kill you because you're... That's the nuts. People are crazy. What do you do with a viper that's attached to yourself to your hand? You throw it in the fire. Into the fire! You don't just go, oh, go on now. Go on and go on and bite someone else. Maybe you can get one of these. You got a little venom left. There's other people. Moronic stuff. I'm just the stuff of moron. It really is. What is moron? In case you don't know, it's a Greek word for fool. It's moronic, so it's foolish. He shook it off. However, he shook the creature off into the fire and suffered no harm. He suffered no harm. No harm. So everybody there, they're all going, no doubt, murderer. How you feeling? they're like, so feeling weird yet? They're all watching, they're all checking. So, nothing? And then they go to the other extreme. When they're waiting for him to soon swell up or
will suddenly fall down dead.

0: Because that's what they're waiting for. Hey, you guys, watch this. Watching, and he doesn't keel. He doesn't swell. And they're checking in the light of the fire. They're getting up closer. Dude, not swelling. Not even staggering. I mean, imagine Paul. He's going, nope, ship shape. Waiting for him to swell up and die, suddenly fall down dead. But after they waited a long time, they didn't have watches, but they're like, hey, any time now, and nothing unusual happened to him. Changing their minds, they said that he was a god. Okay, not a murderer, apparently a god. Total pagans. And that is the pagan mind for you. He must be divine. He must have come down from the heavens. Mm-mm. Now the area around that place, areas around that place, there were lands belonging to the leading man of the island named Publius, who welcomed us and entertained us courteously for 3 days. And it happened that the father of Publius was lying afflicted with fever and dysentery. Paul going to see him, and having prayed, laid his hands on him and healed him. After this had happened, can you imagine how absolutely mind-blown little Julius is? He's seen it all. This scarred-up little Jewish dude, he's got a new scar, but that's all. A viper. And then he goes in and lays his old scarred hand on Publius's father, and he's healed. Well, I can only imagine that Julius and everybody else, I wish this was really made into a quality movie. I could watch that movie. It's in my head. What's nice is after this happened, the rest of the people on the island who had diseases were coming in, coming to him to be healed. So they're like, what? There's healing in this name? Yeshua? Go get the kid, Martha. And everybody's got somebody, do they not? Words travel quick. There's healing. There's healing. There's a guy who heals. And so everybody is bringing their sick and being healed. Listen to me. This is God validating Paul. Validating Paul as his messenger. This is God telling everybody, my hand is on this guy. And these miracles, the healings, they prove it. They also bestowed on us many honors of respect. And when we were setting sail, they supplied us with all we needed. You know? That's where we'll leave our story tonight. What an adventure, eh? This is a man, Paul, who is going to ultimately be beheaded. It won't be on this trip, this time. Interesting piece of history. We'll deal with that next, in our next study. The historians talk about Nero, who's emperor. And when they tell about Nero, they actually talk about as if there were two different Neros. It seems like there may have been two different Neros. It's as if, because the character of Nero was so different. Second half of his reign, he was a tyrant. He was a madman, absolutely demonized. But initially, Nero, he's not a bad guy. He has some amazing achievements. He's actually a very successful Roman emperor. Great achievements. Demonstrates wisdom. A really promising emperor. The change seems to happen on the other side of his hearing the gospel and rejecting it. He becomes vulnerable. He becomes wide open for the demonic influence and turns into, it would appear, that he got completely invaded demonically.
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0: it's a matter of life or death. Do you ever catch yourself saying or thinking that? Many of us have when we're trying to get a critical matter across to the person we're communicating to. We'll encounter a life or death issue on today's Living in Christ broadcast. Pastor Bob Hoekstra will stress the importance of living by God's sufficiency rather than our own. Here he is now with our final study in our series, Humility and Faith.
1: We've got to learn to live by God's sufficiency, not ours. We've got to learn to live by the Spirit, not by the letter. And it's a life or death matter. A lot of things in church life and in Christian life aren't a life or death matter. Some of you

this guy and I just got along great in the Lord. You know, I wouldn't wear a tie, and he's wearing a backward collar. We didn't have religious processionals in our church meetings. We just had guitars. But we were so one in the Lord, because this man lived by the Spirit, not by the letter. He didn't care about all that regalia. It seemed to mean a lot to other people, so okay, let him have it. His favorite was a Sunday night service. I can still see him up there leading the singing. He lost some of the gear, and there was no parades or processionals, I should say. And they sang praise songs. I can still see him up there with his backward collar and his microphone, just almost dancing. He was so excited singing praise songs to the Lord. You know? It doesn't matter about all the surface stuff. It's where is your heart? Are you living by the letter or by the Spirit? If it's by the letter, it'll kill you. In fact, I really believe, just a little aside on this, but the young man that we know whose life ended tragically, it's very much related to this issue. One reason that even Christians sometimes kill themselves is the overwhelming despair of living under the letter, under human performance. I gotta do better. I'm not crying out to God to teach us how to live by grace. It'll kill you even if you live physically. It'll kill you spiritually. You'll have no vitality, no life. And it might even kill you physically because of the hopelessness and inadequacy of human performance. Another, Luke 22:20. Luke 22:20. Two more verses here to look at. Luke 22:20. Likewise, he also took the cup after supper, saying, "This cup is the new covenant in my blood, which is shed for you." We are new covenant servants. The new covenant has been inaugurated for us. The church, though promised way back to Israel someday. Hebrews 10:19-20 says that new and living way is instituted for us now, the church. And Jesus said in the upper room to those who were following him and would get the gospel out that others like us might follow, that this cup is the new covenant in my blood, which is shed for you. Every time we take the Lord's Supper, it's a reminder that we're new covenant servants. It's not just a reminder that we're forgiven. Sometimes we stop way too short. We have almost like a religious snack at the Lord's Supper instead of a spiritual feast. Oh, it's rich to feed on the truth that, hey, I'm forgiven. That's glorious. But that's only one course of the meal. Some don't even have that. They just go through a religious ritual. But if they go beyond that, this cup reminds me I'm forgiven through the shed blood of Christ. That's a very, very rich course of the meal. But Jesus didn't say this cup is forgiveness, did he? He said this is the new covenant. This cup is the new covenant in my blood. Remember what the new covenant includes, the three areas we looked at? Forgiveness of sins, intimacy with God, and an internal working of God changing us from the inside out. We saw all of that in Jeremiah 31 and elsewhere, then in Hebrews as it was applied to the church. Forgiveness of sin, intimacy with God, and an internal transforming work of God. That's what that cup speaks of. It is a heavenly feast of realities. This cup is the new covenant in my blood. And no wonder that cup offers so much when you think of the price that it pictures, the priceless blood of the Lamb of God. When we're ministering to people who have not heard of the new covenant, I mean not heard of it in a sense of it's a living reality that they appreciate and are growing in. And many Christians, you ask them what the new covenant is, many don't know, or they'll say, well, it's God offering forgiveness in Christ. And that's right. When you get into it and see how huge and wide and deep and generous and gracious and lavish and abundant it is, you know, it almost sounds like, where has this been all my life? We're talking at break on how the

0: these things can come into word pictures. And she asked if I liked clam chowder, and I said, oh, yeah. She said, really chunky kind, you know? Oh, yeah. She said, can you imagine the picture of eating that with the wrong end of the spoon? You know, and you're holding on to the cup part, and you're dipping the handle in, and, you know, and you're getting maybe a little broken piece of a chunk and a little broth. I'm like, oh, that's good, you know? It's almost like living under the law, you know, just like it's just meager. And then someone shows you, you know, if you turn it around this way, here's what God wants you to taste, you know. Just hold on to the Lord here. Let him fill this with, you know, wow. And a lot of Christians are kind of getting fed with the wrong end of the spoon, as it were, you know. There's a little nutrition there, but, you know, ooh. Man, there's so much more they can feast on. And I like to start here. It's kind of a good place to kind of show them to turn the spoon around. Hey, you're in the new covenant with Jesus. Because sometimes you talk about the new covenant, it's like, what's that? I never heard of that. No, you've heard of it. You know, every time you took the Lord's Supper, you've heard of this. This cup is the new covenant. You've heard of this. And you know the Bible talks a lot about it. And you know that table, the bread and the cup, what it secured for you is everything that comes with the new covenant. And then you can just start sharing all these different kind of verses and let their Lord's Supper turn from a snack to a feast. Turn from the wrong end of the spoon to ladling it in, you know. This is a great place to start. It's a great place to end up too, you know. Because that's what we've been studying for these 15 studies. How to live as a new covenant servant. How to walk with Jesus, follow him under the terms of grace. Because the new covenant is a covenant of grace. And of course, all of that does produce growth in our lives. 2 Peter 3:18. Let's close with this verse. 2 Peter 3:18. But grow in the grace and knowledge of our Lord and Savior Jesus Christ. This is one of the verses that have led us to say time and time again that grace is not only for birthing spiritually, but it's for growing. But grow in the grace of our Lord Jesus Christ. And really, it's from that verse we got the name for the course. Growing in the grace of God. Yes, praise God, His grace is for spiritual birthing, but praise God, He doesn't birth us by grace and then shove us on our way by law. Oh, what a disaster that would be, you know? That's the disaster many a Christian is staggering along in. Birthed by grace and trying to grow by law. God help us to see that we grow in the grace of our Lord Jesus Christ. May we grow in that grace, and may we be good stewards of that grace, 1 Peter 4:10, stewards of the manifold grace of God. And when others come to us for help, and when we teach and minister, may it be grace upon grace that we call people to. And just let the law do its revealing, convicting, humbling work to show people their need for these things. But realize that only the grace of God can ever bring into a person's life what the law of God pictures, that which God wants to see in lives. Law, holiness God wants to see. How on earth will that ever happen? By the grace of God at work in our lives.
1: Never forget that. Holiness happens by God's grace. That's the only way. And with that, we'll wrap up our study of humility and faith. We thank the Lord you were with us today for Living in Christ with Bob Hoekstra. 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In it, Pastor Bob calls the church to leave the broken cisterns of human wisdom and to return to the fountain of living water flowing from our wonderful counselor, Jesus. Again, that can be ordered at livinginchrist.org. It's called The Psychologizing of the Faith, or requested by phone, 877-600-LICM. 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
3: A singular disaster. Behold, it has come. These short, excited phrases were spoken as if they were in the mouth of someone watching this overwhelming army do its damage. And as a result, verse 7 says, doom has come to you. The people would face a dawn. Verse 6 says, it has dawned for you. But it would be a dawn of doom.
2: If you let sin get too firm a grasp on your life, God will allow correction to take place to draw your attention back to Him. You could see it clearly with Israel when Ezekiel prophesied about their coming judgment. In today's message, Pastor David will show you how all those hardships never had to happen. Israel brought it on itself. Had the Israelites remained faithful to God and remembered

0: Israel brought it on itself. Had the Israelites remained faithful to God and remembered his sovereignty over everything, they could have continued to live in the richness of God's providence and blessings. Now, here's Pastor David in Ezekiel chapter 6 as he begins his message, The Dawn of Doom.
1: In Ezekiel chapter 7, we come to a chapter where God continues to warn his people about coming judgment. Let's take a look at it, starting at verse 1, and I'm going to read through the middle of verse 2 here, so a verse and a half, where we read, "Moreover, the word of the Lord came to me, saying, And you, son of man, thus says the Lord God to the land of Israel." So that's just the introduction here to the prophecy that's going to be contained in this chapter. But I like that phrase, and we should just dwell on it for a moment. There in verse 1, where it says, "The word of the Lord came to me." The repetition of this phrase throughout the book of Ezekiel reminds us that fundamentally, Ezekiel was a prophet. He was a man to whom the word of the Lord came, and who then was to deliver that word. Now, it's not the same thing with the modern preacher, or at least it's not literally the same thing, in the sense that they are not prophets in the same way that Ezekiel was. But by analogy, it is the same thing with a modern-day preacher. The word of the Lord comes to the preacher or teacher of God's word. Then they have a solemn responsibility to share, to speak forth that word. And this was the word of the Lord that came to Ezekiel. And who did it come to? Well, the first few words of verse 2 tell us that it came to the land of Israel. Now, let's remind ourselves, Ezekiel the prophet was in Babylon. And his most immediate hearers were his fellow exiles. Yet at the time he spoke this, Jerusalem had not yet been completely destroyed by the Babylonian armies. They had suffered two invasions from the Babylonians, but the third and final invasion and conquest was still in the future at the time of his prophecy. So this was a message to the land of Israel to announce coming judgment upon them, the third and final invasion from the Babylonians. So let's pick it up now in the middle of verse 2, and I'm going to read through to the end of verse 4. An end. The end has come upon the four corners of the land. Now the end has come upon you. And I will send my anger against you. I will judge you according to your ways, and I will repay you for all your abominations. My eye will not spare you, nor will I have pity, but I will repay your ways, and your abominations will be in your midst. Then you shall know that I am the Lord. Prophetically speaking, Ezekiel could see the end for the entire land of Israel. That's why he says in the second half of verse 2, the end has come upon the four corners of the land. There would remain no land under the control of the tribes of Israel. Their party of rebellion and idolatry was over now. As verse 3 says, now the end has come upon you. Friends, it's been said, if something can't go on forever, it won't. And it's wise to consider the end before it actually comes upon you. Israel hoped to bring this wisdom to a rebellious Israel because they didn't seem to take God's warnings seriously. But now he's warning them in the strongest terms. The end has come upon you. And what the Lord says of that end in verse 3, I will judge you according to your ways. God promised to bring simple justice to the people of Judah and Jerusalem. And as a kingdom, their ways would determine their judgment. And their judgment would be severe. As the Lord says, my eye will not spare you, nor will I have pity. God was going to bring severe corrective judgment upon the people of Judah, the kingdom there, representing the tribes of Israel. And as the end result of it, verse 4 says, then you shall know that I am the Lord. This is the first of three times that this phrase is used

0: in Ezekiel chapter 7. And it tells us that this great judgment of God had a purpose, and it was a good purpose. You see, that judgment would be the way that God's people would return to a true relationship with and knowledge of their covenant God. If the end of result of it was that God worked so well in a remnant that they would know that He is the Lord, then in some sense, all those corrective judgments would be worth it. Now, starting at verse 5, we begin another section of the judgment where there will be repayment for their abominations, and through this God would reveal Himself to His people. Here, verses 5, 6, and 7, which speak of the day of disaster. Thus says the Lord God, a disaster, a singular disaster. Behold, it has come. An end has come. The end has come. It has dawned for you. Behold, it has come. Doom has come to you, you who dwell in the land. The time has come. A day of trouble is near, and not of rejoicing in the mountains. You see, the future disaster that would come by the Babylonian armies is again, once again, revealed to Ezekiel and through Ezekiel to the people of Judah. Verse 5 describes it as a disaster, a singular disaster. Behold, it has come. These short, excited phrases were spoken as if they were in the mouth of someone watching this overwhelming army doom its damage. And as a result, verse 7 says, doom has come to you. The people would face a dawn. Verse 6 says, it has dawned for you. But it would be a dawn of doom. The time of Israel's rejoicing in the mountains over their pagan altars and perverted worship would be over. No, it would dawn for you, and it would be a dawn of doom. Charles Feinberg, in his commentary, called this phrase a beautiful play on words, impossible to reproduce in English. Ezekiel pictured the end as though it has been quiescent or asleep, but would be awakened and aroused to come against the people of the land of Israel. Yes, God's judgment would truly wake up against His people when that final Babylonian invasion came. Or as Matthew Poole put it in his commentary, God's vengeance seems to slumber, and sinners dream it will never awake. But here the prophet assures the sinners of Jerusalem and its people that God has awakened His vengeance, which now watches to take the first opportunity, or rather, to hasten it. No, God's judgment had awakened against the kingdom of Judah. And there would be vengeance. Look at verses 8 and 9 here in Ezekiel chapter 7. Now upon you I will soon pour out my fury and spend my anger upon you. I will judge you according to your ways, and I will repay you for all your abominations. My eye will not spare, nor will I pity. I will repay you according to your ways, and your abominations will be in your midst. Then you shall know that I am the Lord who strikes. Now notice in verse 8, God said that I will repay you for all your abominations, as in other places. The word abominations here mainly has the sense of terrible, even disgusting idolatry. God's fury, God's anger would come upon them for this idolatry. And what would be the end result? Verse 9 tells us, then you shall know that I am the Lord who strikes. You see, once again, God has an ultimate restoration for His people in mind. The severe judgment for their idolatry would show that their idols were powerless to save them. And in destroying their reliance on these idols, God's people would come back to a true relationship with Yahweh. Ralph Alexander put it like this. He said the message closed by stunning the exiles with a new name for God. And here it is in the phrase, the Lord who strikes the blow, Yahweh Macheh, that is the God who would now judge Judah. Friends, it was coming. And this coming day of Yahweh's revelation of judgment would be continued to be explained here starting now at verse 10. Here's a verse 10 that also describes for us the day of doom upon Judah. Here we go. Behold the day. Behold, it has come. Doom has gone out. The rod has blossomed. Pride has budded. Friends, Ezekiel lets them know that there's no stopping it. It was as good as done. And even though Ezekiel saw the day as off in the future, it was so certain that he could speak of it in the present or even in the past tense. Behold the day, verse 10 says, behold, it has come. In Ezekiel's time, there were many false prophets who said that God would rescue Judah and Jerusalem. These hopeful lies made it hard for the people of God to believe that the day of doom would actually come, but it would, and it did. And Ezekiel tried to prepare them for this. And speaking in the very vivid imagery of verse 10, he says, the rod has blossomed, pride has budded. Now, this is a very interesting reference to Aaron's rod that budded in Numbers chapter 17. That miraculous blossoming was a supernatural demonstration of God's favor and his approval of Moses and Aaron. But the judgment that was going to come upon Jerusalem would also be supernatural, but it would demonstrate God's anger and the pride of his disobedient people. Now, continuing on, verses 11, 12, and 13. Violence has risen up into a rod of wickedness. None of them shall remain, none of their multitude, none of them, nor shall there be wailing for them. The time has come, the day draws near. Let not the buyer rejoice, nor the seller mourn, for wrath is on their whole multitude. For the seller shall not return to what has been sold, though he may still be alive. For the vision concerns the whole multitude, and it shall not turn back. No one will strengthen himself who lives in iniquity. When we look at these verses, especially here, verse 11, we see such completeness in it. None, none, none of them. That's what's repeated continually there in verse 11. With this poetic power and repetition, Ezekiel assured them that no one would escape the coming calamity. And as the Babylonians conquered Judah and occupied that land, verse 12 tells how the buyer and the seller would have reasons to mourn because the wrath is on their whole multitude. Indeed, as verse 13 reveals, this judgment shall not turn back. Friends, most of the time in the scriptures, when God announces judgment, it is an implied invitation for repentance. And if God sees that repentance, he will relent from that announced judgment. That's exactly how it happened in the city of Nineveh under the ministry of the prophet Jonah. Jonah went to Nineveh and he said, judgment's coming in 40 days. Well, the people of Nineveh rightly took that as an invitation to repentance and to seek the mercy of God. They repented, they mourned their sin, and God relented from what he said he would bring upon them. And it was glorious. But now, having to do with Jerusalem, Judah, and the judgment God promised to bring to the Babylonians, there was no turning back. The judgment was coming, as verse 13 says, it shall not turn back. And as verse 13 also adds, no one will strengthen himself who lives in iniquity. Charles Feinberg explained the idea of this phrase like this. He said, quote, Ezekiel indicated the foolishness of the man who thought he could strengthen himself in the very iniquity which called down the wrath of God. Hardening oneself in sin would not accomplish immunity from punishment. On the contrary, it would assure it all the more. Friends, this was a time not to strengthen oneself against God or even against the judgment that he would bring, but actually it was a time to humble and to surrender to the Lord. Because when judgment came, shame and horror would come upon everyone. Look at this section here, starting at verse 14 and reading all the way through verse 18. We read this. They have blown the trumpet and made everyone ready, but no one goes to battle. For my wrath is on all their multitude. The sword is outside and the pestilence and famine within. Whoever is in the field will die by the sword, and whoever is in the city, famine and pestilence will devour him. Those who survive will escape and be on the mountains, like doves of the valleys, all of them mourning, each for his iniquity. Every hand will be feeble, and every knee will be as weak as water. They will also be girded with sackcloth. Horror will cover them. Shame will be on every face, baldness on all their heads. Friends, did you see that phrase there in verse 14? No one goes to battle. There would be very little military resistance to the coming Babylonian conquest. Perhaps the people of Judah took comfort in the idea, our soldiers will fight bravely to save our land from the Babylonians. Ezekiel told them they wouldn't fight at all, much less would they fight bravely. No, no one goes to battle. And of those who do, verse 15, whoever is in the field will die by the sword. You see, Ezekiel methodically described those who were in the field, those who were in the city, and those who survived. That's in verse 16. Each one of those would experience the coming calamity in their own way, but none would escape it. He even describes the fate of some of them to be like doves of the valleys. And according to Daniel Block, quote, what the prophet seems to be envisioning is the total destruction of the towns and cities of Judah, forcing those who survived to seek refuge in the mountains. The sound of their mourning would resemble the plaintive cooing of ordinary pigeons. And indeed, it would be so severe that it says there in verse 17, every knee will be as weak as water. The commentators Vater and Hop explain that this was a euphemism for the loss of bladder control in moments of terror. According to Daniel Block, the Septuagint translates this phrase like this, and all their knees will run with urine. Friends, that's how terrified they would be in the day of God's judgment against them, the judgment that would come through the Babylonian armies. So it fittingly says in verse 18, horror will cover them. Shame will be on every face. When the calamity came, it would not be light. This was far beyond an inconvenience. In their own way, everyone would share in the horror. Everyone would share in the shame. And in that day, material things would be of no help. This is what the prophet Ezekiel explains starting at verse 19. I'm going to read to you 19 through verse 22. We read this. They will throw their silver into the streets, and their gold will be like refuse. Their silver and their gold will not be able to deliver them in the day of the wrath of the Lord. They will not satisfy their souls nor fill their stomachs because it became their stumbling block of iniquity. As for the beauty of his ornaments, he set it in majesty, but they made from it the images of their abominations, their detestable things. Therefore, I have made it like refuse to them. I will give it as plunder into the hands of strangers and to the wicked of the earth as spoil, and they shall defile it. I will turn my face from them, and they will defile my secret place, for robbers shall enter it and defile it. Friends, the completeness of the coming judgment meant that it would affect both the rich and the poor. Let's face it, when things are tough in a nation, oftentimes it afflicts the poor much more than it does the rich, but not in this judgment that was going to come from the Lord through the Babylonian armies. That's why it says there in verse 19, their silver and their gold will not be able to deliver them in the day of the wrath of the Lord. The wealth of the rich would give them no advantage. Heavy pieces of silver would slow someone down as they tried to escape. Friends, this would mean a devastating judgment. I like what F.B. Meyer said, writing on this point. He said, generally, silver and gold stand for much among the children of men. They are the keys to the unlocking of the treasures of life. But when the supreme crises come, when all hands are feeble and all knees weak as water, when the day of the wrath of the Lord breaks, there is no help in silver and gold. They cannot satisfy or save. That's how it would be, and that's how it was for the kingdom of Judah when this final judgment through the Babylonians came. And those riches would be of no use, verse 19 explains, because it became their stumbling block of iniquity. Friends, the riches got them into trouble. Therefore, those riches could not rescue them from trouble. And instead, those things that they exalted as their idols, verse 20 explains, he set it in majesty, but they made from it the images of their abominations. God blessed Israel with wealth and resources, but they used those things to further and promote idolatry. Fittingly, all that wealth would be given as plunder into the hands of strangers. That's why he says there in verse 20, therefore I have made it like refuse to them. The word here, and earlier in verse 19, translated refuse, refers to sexual impurity, such as the uncleanness, ritually speaking, that was associated in the Jewish law with menstruation. You see, what they're saying here is that money would be thrown away as if it was something sexually unclean, something associated with the menstruation of a woman. And in all of this, verse 22 says, they will defile my secret place. God announced that robbers would even sack his temple, including the Holy of Holies, referred to here in verse 22 as the secret place. The coming judgment would be complete, not sparing even the temple. Yes, truly, in that day, all human help would fail.
1: 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In fact, Pastor David has something to mention about just that.
0: Though I'm no longer the lead pastor, I'm still a part of the ministry team at Calvary Chapel Santa Barbara. 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

0: Welcome to The Word Made Plain with Senior Pastor Tony Clark of Calvary Chapel Newport News in Virginia. Currently, Pastor Tony is teaching a study in the book of James. 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
1: And then he said, on top of the light, he said, you know what? These 450 prophets, kill them all. Because they're leading the people astray. Kill them all. And this is Elijah. Where are the Elijahs today that's willing to stand up for God? We're so PC today, politically correct. It stinks. And we're just super sensitive to every little thing. I never thought in my lifetime I would see our nation get like this. I never thought that. We're just, it's terrible. Every little thing. Sensitive. But sensitive to everybody but Christians. Christian, no, you gotta be harsh toward those people. And it's amazing. And many of you work, you know, you're out there and you gotta play the game and play the politically correct game and gotta do all that sort of stuff. I feel for you. That's why I said for me, I was talking to someone, last week and I was, we were talking about military stuff and I said when I got out, of the Marine Corps in 88, you know, I thought about going back in as a chaplain. I couldn't play those games. I said they would have kicked me out after a little bit because I would have been like, no, what? Uh-uh. They'd have booted me out. I'd have been a brig. Chaplain in the brig. I wouldn't have played those games. I couldn't do it. But where are the Elijahs today that's going to stand up and be counted? Stand up for the Lord. Stand up again. It's you again.

All of a sudden, he prayed and sent his servant and said, "You see anything?" "No, I don't see anything." He kept praying. "Go back again." "You see anything?" "No, I don't see anything." Kept praying. "Go back and look." "You know, I see like a cloud about the size of a man's fist." "Okay, all right, get ready. Get your umbrellas out." And it just drenched. It poured down, raining. And God brought an end to the drought because the people turned back to him. Let me ask you this. Are you praying for our nation like Elijah did? Do you pray for our nation? This is the whole point of what Elijah did. He interceded for the nation. A nation that has turned her back on God. Many people, they love to try to rewrite history. But the history of our nation is what it is. There's the good, bad, and the ugly of the history of our nation. The whole slavery thing of our nation was horrific. We know that. And even though our nation was founded on Christian biblical principles, but not everybody was following those Christian principles. But God did shed his grace on thee. And our nation was great because we looked to God. We did. But we're far from that now. Far from that now. And do you pray for our nation that God will visit us again with revival? I'm not talking about something you put on the marquee sign. Revival at Calvary Chapel, nightly, 7:30. Don't come at 7:15. There ain't revival yet. 7:30. That's not revival. That's just a bunch of Christians getting together and some hotshot preacher come from out of town and fire up the few Christians that at that church. That's not revival. Revival is when lives are changed and people brought into a right relationship with God, when people are being saved, turning from their wicked ways and turning back to God. That's revival. You know, I'm a history buff, and I love not only just secular history, I love church history as well. And I love to study the revivals of our nation, the revivals around the world, period, that took place. I love to see what happened when God shows up. What was going on when God showed up? And it always, revivals always, every last one of them, without a doubt, they all were preceded by prayer. Someone started praying. You heard me say many times that our church, God wants to do great things in our church where we can reach this city for him. But we have to be a church that prays. Because when the city starts coming, we can't be weird and start acting weird. And, you know, we got to be people on our face praying. And we have to start, before we can even start praying for our nation, do you pray for our city? Before we can start praying for our city, do you pray for your neighborhood that you live in? You're there for a reason. Did you know that? I don't let Jehovah's Witnesses and Mormons just roam my neighborhood and I not do anything about it. All of a sudden, now it's time for me to do some yard work or something. All of a sudden, it's time for me to be outside. And of course, they see me and want to come, and then I hem them up. Just hem them up as long as I can. That's my neighborhood God placed me in. Do you pray, not only the neighborhood, do you pray for your home, the people in your home? We have to be people that praise. Elijah prayed. He prayed for the nation of Israel. And the nation of Israel turned back to God because not only did he pray, he wasn't just, "Well, I'm just praying." No, he went to battle. He put some feet on his prayers, so to speak. And he sought the Lord for the nation of Israel, and they turned back to the Lord because of Elijah. I wonder if God is waiting to turn our nation back to God when he can see some Elijahs praying for this nation. I just wonder if he's waiting for Elijah today to intercede for the USA, to intercede for our nation. I just wonder that God will once again visit us with rains of revival, that he can visit us once again. Then James conclude with number 4,
prayer

for the straying, those straying from the faith. Look at verses 19 and 20. Brethren, if anyone among you wanders from the truth and someone turns him back, let him know that he who turns a sinner from the error of his way will save a soul from death and cover a multitude of sins. Now, you see the word wander. He said, if anyone wanders from the truth, the Greek word wander is planeo. And it's from where we get our word planet from. It literally means heavenly wanderer. And in this context, watch this. Don't miss this. Watch it. This is really good. In this context, it refers to one who is headed for heaven ultimately, but wandering presently. See, if we don't take heed to the word of God in our lives, we will start to drift. We'll start to wander away. This is what Hebrews chapter 2, verse 1, it says, therefore, we must give the more earnest heed to the things we have heard, lest we drift away. That word drift away, it was in the Greek, it's a nautical term that described when a ship will just drift away from the harbor. And drifting is not something that happens just all of a sudden you're at the harbor, the next thing you know, you just drift, you over here. No. It's a slow thing. It's a slow, gradual thing. And after a week, a month, a few months, you look up and you way over here. It says, let us take heed to the things we have heard, lest we drift away. What happens is when we become a hearer of the word and not a doer, we are on the road to drifting. Because we're not taking heed to the things we've heard, lest we drift away. So you can come here and just hear the word and then leave and never do it. What will happen is after a period of a few weeks, a month, next thing you know, you've drifted. You've drifted. That's why it's important to be a doer of the word and not just a hearer only. It says you deceive yourself.

And this is what happens. We begin to just drift away. And we see someone that's been drifting. We need to pray for them. We need to pray for them. That's the whole point about praying for those who are straying. They've strayed from the faith. And if you see someone, there's people who used to sit in front of you, next to you, behind you, that normally, because you know how we are creatures of habit, we're going to sit in our same seat. You know that. And there are people who are no longer sitting there. It's because they've drifted. They just drifted away. They were here, then they missed a week. They were here, they missed another week. Then next thing you know, they miss 2 weeks, then 3 weeks. If you see them, you need to start praying for them. That's the first step. Then the next step, you need to follow Galatians 6:1. It says, you see a brother overtaken in a fault. You that are spiritual, go and restore such a one in the spirit of gentleness, considering yourself. Or you can be drifting next time. And I believe that there are some people here that are drifting. You're here today. But in your mind, it was hard getting here. It was hard. You know why it's hard? See, for me, I have an anticipation of coming. I'm counting down the hours to get here. I'm looking forward and say, oh man, we got an hour away. See, but when you say, you know, it was hard, the enemy really tried to get me to not come, and all this sort of mess, those are indicator lights in your life that you may be drifting. Now, we know that there's just things that just come up that you had to press through, and it was hard to get here because you just had to press through. But I'm talking about an attitude, a mindset, that it was hard for you to get here because you really didn't want to come. That's what I'm talking about. Not because the boss kept you late, or it was an accident on the road, or, you know, you had a flat tire, or the kid was cutting up, or it was report cards and you were beating your kid down for... Oh, I'm sorry. Y'all don't do that, do you? Oh, well, we used to do that, you know. It was, you know, it was bad report cards come in, you know, it's everybody in the flesh then, you know. So I'm not talking about that stuff. I'm talking about mindset of just drifting. And notice he says, if you see a person drifting and wandering from the truth, he who turns a person from the error of his way will save a soul from death. And you see people who have wandered off, who've drifted. What happens is you see a death covers their lives. There's a death. You see no joy. There's a death of peace. There's no peace in their lives. They seem to have no purpose in their life because there's a death there. It's that their merits seem to be dying. There's just a death. It saves a soul from death. There's just a death. And the last thing, it tries to kill the spiritual vitality in our lives. And but it says, he who turns that person from that way will save a soul from death. See, so often today, the mindset today is, well, yeah, I see them all the time, but you know, I don't want to bother, don't want to get involved. You're saving them from death. You see things dying in their life. You see it. You either work with them, live by them, you see it. And then you say, well, I just don't want to get involved. You know, that's their business. See, that's the PC talk today. That's their business. Don't want to get involved. Well, the Bible said we need to get involved. If you see a brother overtaken in a fault, you that are spiritual, go and restore. Get involved. If you see someone wandering from the truth, he who turned the person from the error of his way gets involved. Needs to get involved. Needs to get involved. And I just think that you know people who used to be faithful.

And the thing I just love, you know, you heard me say Sunday, this is the city God has me in. I see the people, and I'm saying to my wife, I said, you know what? These are our people. These are our people here. And these people, they're just sheep without a shepherd. And so I love when we have to go to the mall. I love when we have to go to Walmart. I love when we have to go to Sam's Club. You know why? Because I see folks. I'm in counseling appointments all the time. My second office is Walmart. Counseling somebody, you know, down the juice aisle or something, you know, over in the frozen food section. And it's always, the great thing, because people who have strayed, I run into them. And I see them out there. And I tell them this. I said, seeing me is a reminder. It's where you're supposed to be. I know, Pastor. I love it. Going to the mall. You know, I saw someone in the mall I haven't seen in months. I saw them in the mall. I looked. They looked at me. I got right up. I had to put down my peanut butter parfait that I was tearing up. Yeah. Went over and talked to them. I can tell things wasn't right. Try to encourage them. Turn them from the error of their way. And that's what I love. That's what we're supposed to do. Get involved. You know, instead of just, oh, hey, okay, yay. Go over and say, come here. Where have you been? See, that's getting involved. That's getting involved. Because you're saving a soul from death. Keep that in mind. It's not just, you know, I don't want to get in their business. You're saving a soul from death. I just think it was, what was it? Last week, maybe a couple of weeks ago. There was a lady, of course, a mom. And I tell you, moms are just, there's nothing like a mother. And I tell you, I said, men or whoever, you mess with a woman's kids, she will kill you. And I mean that. I mean, she will be behind the bars. She will kill you. A car land on her child, she will lift the car up and she will place it over there and get her child. I remember just a couple of weeks ago. There was a fire. And mother had four kids in there. You better believe she went in there. You think you, huh? You think she wasn't going in there? You think she was going to stand in time that my babies are in there? Huh? Shoulder burns, mark all on her face. She was going in after those kids. There are people that have strayed from the truth. And they're about to die. It says, you're saving them from death. And as desperate as a mother is to go in and get her children, that's how desperate we should be to save people from death. And when we see it like that, then we're like, okay, maybe I should get involved. But when we don't see it like that, we just, I don't want to get involved. You know, that's them. Maybe they just got something going on. It's obvious they got something going on. It's called, they got a sailor hat on. They have drifted from the harbor. That's what has happened. And you need to see them and bring them back to the Lord. Pray for them and then get involved. Pray and get involved. You always pray first, then get involved. You always talk to God about people before you talk to people about God. That's always the formula. You got to talk to God first. And you see them strain. I saved that one. But I know that there's someone strained. I see it. You may be here right now, but I can see it. And you think you can just kind of slip and just kind of sit and just kind of nobody. I see it. And you know, on top of that, you reveal it. The Bible says, out of the abundance of the heart, the mouth speak. You reveal it on Facebook. And you don't even know you're doing it. You reveal it. You show it. You show yourself. Out of abundance of the heart, the mouth speaks.
If the mouth's not speaking, then the hands are typing. And you say some of the most bizarre things, and you think you're just being so normal, and we're looking at you like, we need to get involved. Bring them back to God. Now, let me conclude with this. In this chapter, James told us that God sees and hears what we go through, so leave the vengeance to him. Stop plotting. Some of you are plotting here. Stop plotting. Then he said, be patient when you go through tough times, because Jesus is coming back and he's going to settle the score. Allow the Lord to settle the score. I know sometimes it seems like he's taking too long. I know sometimes in my life, I'm like, Lord, hey, hurry up. Man, taking too long. That's just us being impatient. He will settle the score. Then he told us how powerful prayer is. We need to pray. If we're suffering, anyone suffering, let them pray. If we're sick, let them call for the, let them call for the elders of the church. And then he says, we need to pray for our nation. We need to pray for our nation. That we'll turn back to God. I just pray. I say, Lord, just let us experience revival just one more time. Just one more time. I'm talking about true revival. Revival like in the Great Awakening in the 1820s under Jonathan Edwards. And it started with that message that used to be taught in high schools. I mean, it used to be read in high schools. That one sermon, Sinners in the Hands of an Angry God. Jonathan Edwards wrote that particular sermon that caused the revival that was the Great Awakening. Then in the 1850s under Charles Finney, that revival that just tore, transformed a city. No more need for policemen. The policemen became deacons in the church. Bars shut down. They said there was not a street you can go down in that city that you didn't hear the hymns of God being sung. That's what I call revival. And it started by Finney walking through a factory. As he was walking through a factory, he looked at a woman. A woman looked at her and just broke down in tears and repented. And next thing you know, revival broke out. They had to shut down the factory, and it just broke out from there. That's the type of revival I'm talking about.

0: where the policemen are not sirens screaming by as we're having service. I'm talking about where they all of a sudden they're in here because there's no work for them. That's what I'm talking about. Lord, just bring it one more time. Just one more time. If Elijah prayed and it turned the nation of Israel around, what if all of us collectively said, we're going to pray for our nation? That God will bring revival one more time. That we'll start praying like on a Tuesday night prayer that we'll invite you guys to come out to. Just start just praying, seeking God. Say, God, we're going to seek you for our nation. That we'll turn back to you just one, just Lord, just one more time. One more time. And then not just praying, but then now, then going out and going out and talking to folks about the God who can do all things. See, because Elijah just didn't pray, but he went out and challenged the status quo. Baal worship was the status. He went out and challenged that. Said, uh-uh. When you challenge the PC mindset, uh-uh. No, that's not what the Bible says. The Bible's black and white. You want everything to be gray and all that sort of mess. You want to be black and white when it comes to Christianity, but you want everything else to be gray. No, that's not going to happen. We need to pray that the spirit that was upon Elijah will come upon us. That we will be a type of people that God can use in these last days. And then he said, if anyone's straying, we need to pray. Look for those who have strayed from the faith and pray for them first and seek to restore them back to God. Let's pray. Father, thank you so much again for your word. Lord, I just pray that we will be a people that will pray for our nation. Lord, forgive us as a nation. We've turned our backs on you. And Lord, I pray that your spirit that was upon Elijah will come upon us. And we will cry out in this world that has turned their backs on you, Lord. Lord, hear our prayers. Hear our prayers this evening. In Jesus' name, amen.
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3: And if anybody points a finger at me, I look to the cross. They can point all they want, but I'm trusting in the blood. Has somebody criticized you? Has somebody come against you? If they haven't, cheer up. They will. Point to the cross. There's a million things wrong with us. Point to the cross.
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3: 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Right before he was assassinated, Charlie Kirk had finished up a book titled Stop in the Name of God. And I got to tell you, friends, you're going to want to get a copy. 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Stop in the Name of God by Charlie Kirk. 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
2: 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Now, this is a series about who Jesus really is, not the Jesus of popular opinion, but the Jesus of the Bible, God himself who stepped into our world. And this same Jesus made us a promise that he's coming back for us, and he could come at any moment. You see, the rapture isn't something to fear. It's our greatest hope, as a matter of fact. It means Jesus could return today without warning to gather his people to himself. Now, when he does, every believer who's ever died will rise, and we'll meet the Lord in the air. So today, Pastor Jack teaches that the rapture is our blessed hope, and it was promised by Jesus himself. He told us he's gone to prepare a place for us, and that he'll come again to bring us home. Now, in his message called The Rapture of the Church, here's pastor and Bible teacher Jack Hibbs.
3: Let's bow our hearts and pray before the message. Father, we ask you in Jesus' name that you might go before us, and Father, that you might right now touch our hearts and open up this truth of the gospel that appropriately in these last days, churches aren't talking about, because I don't know if they have the brains or the guts or I don't know what it is to talk about it, but there's a dearth in the land about the greatest hope outside of the resurrection of Jesus Christ. And that is, Jesus is coming and he could come today. Your Bible makes it undeniably clear. And in the brief moments that we have together, there's no way that we can do it justice. But Father, by your mercy and by your grace, we ask you to help us to present a doctrine that your ancient prophet Isaiah spoke of in mystery, that was revealed to us by your son Jesus and confirmed by the apostles. So Father, we pray that this morning you might touch our hearts, that we might see more clearly the hope that awaits us moment by moment until you come again. And it's in Jesus' name we pray. And all God's people said, amen. 1 Thessalonians chapter 4, beginning at verse 13. You know it well, but we'll read it together as we come to the life and times of Jesus Christ.

a series that we're doing, and this is part 13. Part 13 of a 16-part series. So obviously we near the end. 1 Thessalonians chapter 4, verse 13, Paul says, I do not want you to be ignorant, brethren, concerning those who have fallen asleep, or let me change it and make it more accurate for you, those who have died believing in Jesus Christ. As you sorrow like those who have no hope. For if we believe that Jesus Christ died and rose again, even so God will bring with him those who sleep or who have died in Jesus. For this we say to you by the word of the Lord, that we who are alive and remain until the coming of the Lord will by no means precede those who are asleep. For the Lord himself, now listen, everybody, the Lord himself, verse 14 says, God will come. This verse says, verse 16, for the Lord himself will descend from heaven with a voice or with the shout of the archangel, for the Lord will himself descend from heaven with a shout, with the voice of the archangel, with the voice of the trumpet of God. The dead in Christ will rise first. Then we who are alive and remain shall be caught up together to meet them in the clouds, to meet the Lord in the air, and thus shall we always be with the Lord. Therefore, comfort one another with these words. Ever since the time of Christ and the giving of the Gospels, the hope of the rapture of the church has been preeminent in the doctrine, in the teaching of God's apostles and God's disciples, beginning first in the New Testament with Jesus himself. Unfortunately, as we look to this book of Thessalonians, Paul was confronted with a problem, to respond actually to a problem. First of all, in 4 weeks' time, Paul was only there

problem. First of all, in 4 weeks' time, Paul was only there for 4 weeks in Thessalonica. By the way, you can visit that city today. It's one of the oldest cities on the face of the earth. Paul visited there and he planted a church, and in 4 weeks he taught them two major doctrines. The first one is predestination. Most Christians don't even know what the word means. In 4 weeks he taught them the doctrine of predestination, and the second doctrine was the imminency of Christ's return. Now, jot this down in your notes. You're all taking notes, aren't you? In your note-taking, remember this. 1 Thessalonians equals the rapture of the church. 2 Thessalonians equals the second coming. Why? Because when Paul wrote to them the letter of 1 Thessalonians, he was speaking to them, reminding them of what he had taught them. He taught them that the Lord knew in advance, he knows in his foreknowledge, those that are his. And also that he would be coming back in a time that would be unannounced. It could be at any moment. There would be no warning. There would be no event that would have to precede the rapture of the church. We use the word rapture. You notice here it's not found in your Bible, is it? Unless you have a Latin Bible. Maybe you have a Latin Bible and you see the word rapture there. If you have a Greek Bible, you have the word harpazo. Harpazo. If you have an English Bible, like most of us, you have two words put together. You have the word caught up. It means to be violently removed from a dangerous situation. You're violently snagged or pulled away from danger. The rapture of the church. Whatever it is, it means that the church is to be pulled away from a violent affair. The church is to be removed from a destructive thing. This is the pure meaning of the words. Then you might say, well, why is there so many debates about it? Quite frankly, I don't want to hurt anybody's feelings, but you belong in one of three camps. And you may not even know this. By virtue of what denomination you were brought up in, you are either amillennial in your Bible understanding. Again, many people don't know what that even means. Or you're either post-millennial, or you are pre-millennial. By the way, out of the three views, and it is only three views of the Scriptures from Genesis to Revelation that you can possess, out of the three, there is only one view that holds to the literal interpretation of Scripture. Most people that attend a church called Calvary Chapel or Calvary Chapels, Vineyard Christian Fellowships believe the same. Many independent churches believe the same, that they are premillennial in their theology, meaning they believe in the literal interpretation of God's Word unless it states otherwise. The Bible will always announce when something is symbolic or representative or pictorial or somehow an illustration. It's very, very important. The view that you hold forms the rest of your theology. Example, some of you may be prone to thinking you can lose your salvation. I want you to know that you are not a premillennialist. You are either an ah or a post-millennialist. Interesting view. Catholicism holds to an amillennial view. Various denominations do. And it's incumbent upon you to know the difference. Know your Bible and why. I said your Bible. It's not so important that you know a denomination, the traditions of men. What does your Bible say? Get a concordance out. Get a lexicon. Start understanding the Word of God for yourself and see why the rapture of the church is taught and the Old Testament held it as a mystery and the New Testament reveals it as a great hope to the Christian. And forgive me if I get too excited, because first of all, I've been up since about 2:30. I've had 9 cups of coffee, and on top of it, this is my favorite topic. Why? Because I need it to happen today. I want Jesus to come today. Am I perfect? If you knew me, you know the answer to that. Perfect has nothing to do with it.
being in Christ has

everything to do with it. Is your name written down in heaven, friend? Can you stand up and can you say, Jesus has written my name in His Lamb's Book of Life? I have erred, I have sinned, I have blown it, I have blundered it. I don't deserve heaven, but you know what? I am under the blood of Christ. I'm trusting in what Jesus did for me on the cross 2,000 years ago. And if anybody points a finger at me, I look to the cross. They can point all they want, but I'm trusting in the blood. Has somebody criticized you? Has somebody come against you? If they haven't, cheer up. They will. Point to the cross. There's a million things wrong with us. Point to the cross. Paul the Apostle said, it's the power of the preaching of the cross that is the power of the gospel. It's that power that saves us. The cross is what liberates us and sets us free. And the one who hung on that cross gave us the promise regarding the rapture of the church. And if you're a note taker, and if you're a student, or if you're going to go back to your Bible class tomorrow at school, drive your professor crazy with this one. There is no verse found in Matthew's gospel concerning the rapture of the church. Not one. There is no verse found in Mark's gospel concerning the rapture of the church. Not one. There is not one verse found in Luke's gospel concerning the rapture of the church. Not a one. There's only one book that introduces us to the rapture of the church, and it's by Jesus Christ Himself. When I say one book, it is the first book that mentions it in the Gospels, and it's the Gospel of John. And it's from Jesus Himself. In John chapter 14, Jesus said in verses 1 through 4, He says, "Let not your heart be troubled. You believe in God, believe also in Me, for in My Father's house are many mansions, and if it were not so, I would have told you. I go now to prepare a place for you, that where I am, there you may be also." He says, listen, if I go and prepare a place for you, I will come again and receive you unto Myself, that where I am, there you may be also. He says, for the way you know. And do you know the way? In our note-taking this morning, consider this. 3 points. Number one, the rapture is our hope as a Christian. There is no hope for the second coming. Read your Bible carefully. The second coming of Christ is dreadful. The Bible says that the tribes and the occupants of the world will mourn at the great and terrible day of the second coming of Christ. The second coming of Christ is altogether different than the rapture. They're at least 7 years apart. But note this, in John 14, verses 1 through 4, it is prophesied and promised by Jesus Himself. Can you jot that down? The rapture is our hope, and it's promised by Jesus first. John chapter 14. Listen, it is so sure in the original language, I'm going to say something radical, that if you don't believe that Jesus could come back in the, which is called the doctrine of imminency, meaning without warning, any moment, then you can take a razor blade or scissors and cut out John chapter 14 verses 1 through 4 right now. Because if you have a mid or post-tribulation rapture view, you've got a serious problem. Jesus Christ here says, I am going away. And I'm going to My Father's place. And there's many mansions there. I go to prepare. I will come again. And I'm going to pick you up. And I'm going to take you to the place that where I am, you may be also. I don't know how much more plain it can be. If you've got Christ coming out of heaven with a partial rapture or a resurrection of the dead as He descends, and you catch up or you meet Him in His descent, and then the kingdom is established, you don't have John chapter 14, verses 1 through 4 ever happening. Do you read me? It's a problem. You can spiritualize it all you want and be a post-millennialist or an amillennialist, but you cannot biblically be a mid or post-tribulationist. Can't do it. Can't do it.

0: 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And now, let's get back to today's message. Once again, here's Pastor Jack.
1: The Bible says in Titus chapter 2, verse 13, Paul says, while we wait for the blessed hope and the glorious appearing of our great God and Savior, Jesus Christ. Did you know that's good news? Did you know that's a hope? Did you know concerning the second coming that there are hundreds of prophecies that have to be fulfilled before Christ can ever come back to the earth? But did you know that regarding the rapture, there's not one prophecy that's needed before he could come? Did you know that? Somebody help me. Did you know that? I need some amen so I can stay awake. It's amazing. And yet, you can turn on a Bible program and the announcer will say, in a moment, our pastor, teacher, whatsoever, what's his face, is going to be teaching on the rapture of the church. And you go, oh boy, I need some encouragement. And then the guy comes on and says, let's turn in our Bibles. We're going to learn about the second coming. Those are two completely different events. And if you haven't studied it and found out the difference, you ought to, because you don't have a blessed hope yet. There's no blessed hope about the second coming. It's a dreadful day, as I said. The Bible says all those who dwell on the earth will weep and mourn when they see the wrath of the Lamb, and his robe will be splattered with blood. Not concerning the rapture. That's altogether different. Altogether different indeed. Very quickly, the Bible warns us, do not be ignorant concerning Satan's devices, Satan's plans. So guess what? Guess what we're ignorant of as a church? Flip Wilson even tried to tell us. The devil made us do it. Boy, you're a young audience. You don't remember that one, do you? The Bible says don't be ignorant about spiritual gifts. What's the church ignorant about? Spiritual gifts. I don't believe in them. Oh, I believe in all of them and more. We got one side and we got the other side. People rolling around swinging from the chandeliers. People over here, they're afraid to move or walk because, you know, they don't know what's going to happen. The truth is in the middle where it's usually found. Don't be ignorant about spiritual gifts. Don't be ignorant about Satan's devices. And Paul said in 1 Thessalonians chapter 4, verse 13, don't be ignorant about the rapture of the church and the hope that it brings. I don't know what church you attend. Maybe it's this one. Does it preach and teach the rapture of the church? Could it be that today you're driving down the street and the rapture happens? According to the Bible, it can. Could it be that before your mortgage payment comes near the end of the month that the rapture happens? Oh yeah, Lord! Come on, Jesus! That'll get you. It's a promise. It's real. I find it amazing that there are so few Christians believing it, yet the New Age movement is explaining our departure in their own writings. Now, I don't encourage you to read any New Age magazines or New Age books. Don't do it. Unless you're really grounded, because you'll get messed up. It's demonic material. But do you know those people, they are already writing and explaining that the bigoted, narrow-minded people called fundamental Christians will be removed by the force to be taken out of the dimension that will allow evolution to take its final step. You're laughing. This is exactly what they're saying. Read the book. For evolution to take its final step, which is man's awakening to the fact that he is a god. Satan's doctrine will visit the earth again as it was in the Garden of Eden. What did he tell Eve? Hey, sweetie, you can become a god. Isn't it wild? The New Age movement, they believe that we're going to get snagged out of here by some flying saucer space thing. But most Christians go, huh? It's not a saucer. It's the voice of the archangels. The trumpet of God's going to call us up. But let's continue on. It's promised by Jesus. The rapture is our hope. Promised by Jesus. Secondly, it was a historical fact concerning Christianity. It was historical. A true historical fact. How do we know? Verse 14 of Thessalonians. For if we believe, you ought to mark that, do you? Do you believe that Jesus died and rose again from the dead? Then you're welcome to stay here. If you don't, you're welcome. No, if you don't, you better not move. If you already believe it, stay put. But if you don't believe it, don't you dare move. Ushers, anybody move now, seize them. We have good news for you. If you believe that Jesus Christ rose again, even so God will bring with him. Where are they? They're with him. Who are they? Those who died in Jesus. You know anybody who died in Jesus? I tell you, I saw the saddest thing a while back. I was doing a funeral in Hollywood. Yeah, it is true. People die in Hollywood. I think they live on forever, huh? It's a funeral. And as I was leaving, there's a lady sitting next to a tombstone. She had her lawn chair. She had a nice chest. And she had Pepsi and stuff out there. She had flowers. That's the saddest thing I've ever seen. She was elderly. Maybe it was her husband who had died. What in the world is she doing there? She's trying to be as close to him as possible. But honey, he's not there. His body may be there. But that part that sang to her or whispered in her ear or kissed her or sang her a song or had ideas or whatever it was, the part that made the body move is long gone. According to the Bible, that man is either in heaven or hell, and there's nothing to do with that human body, that corpse there in the grave. He's gone. The Bible says to be absent from the body is to be present with the Lord if you're a Christian, but to be absent from the body without being a Christian, the Bible says is to be in hell. It's a historical fact that Christianity believed in the rapture of the church. In fact, so much so, Paul hung onto it as a hope. In 2 Timothy chapter 4, verse 8, you can jot it down. Paul says, and remember, he's in a prison. His head's about ready to get cut off from his shoulders. Rome's going to kill him. And I love his little spunkiness. He didn't say, finally, there's laid up for me a wristwatch and jewelry for my arms and ankles. No, he says, there's a crown for my head. Excuse me, Paul, you didn't get what we told you a moment ago. We're going to cut your head off. Paul says, yeah, I'll tell you something. There's a crown of righteousness that's going to be put on my head. Jesus says, don't fear those who can take your body. Fear God who can take your body and your soul. Paul says, you can cut my head off. God's going to put it back on, and all he's going to crown it. I like that.
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0: As you look back on your life, maybe you've made a real mess of things. Pastor Ed Taylor says, don't lose hope.
1: The problems in our lives, because of the flesh and because of our mistakes, because of our sin, requires a skilled, wise God to come and rescue, to fix, to mend, and to repair us. Trying to fix something that has been broken by the flesh, or I would say this, trying to fix something in the flesh that was already broken because of the flesh will lead to disaster. And you've got to get that. You and I have to grasp that. And taking things in our own hands will not solve the problem. It will make things worse. We are at the mercy of a God who loves us, who has compassion on us, who is all wise, all knowing, all powerful, and has the resources to correct those things in our lives that we have broken. This is

0: Hello, friend. Welcome to another Abounding Grace broadcast. Pastor Ed Taylor will join us in just a second as we continue making our way through 1 Samuel. Perhaps, like the man we'll meet today, you're really not at a good place. The good news we'll bring before you today is God specializes in turning a mess into a success for His glory. He loves to give second chances, and King Saul is about to receive one here in chapter 15.
1: Take your Bibles, open them to 1 Samuel chapter 15 is where we are. 1 Samuel 15 in our Bible study, verse by verse through the book of 1 Samuel. It's been a good study. Unfortunately, we're watching the downfall of a man. We're seeing it in many of the attributes that are possessed by a man who, with great privilege and opportunity, by the time we get to our section here in chapter 15, his behavior is going to be compared to witchcraft. Now, if you were to talk to Saul, who's King Saul now, before he was ever anointed king, and said, do you think

or if something breaks that I own, I'm truly at the mercy of a wise, skilled person that knows what they're doing. I really don't have even the capability of figuring out. Now, I can tinker a little bit with electronics and such, but even then, we just had an electronic thing break in our house, and there's a brother in the church that I call right away, that we connect right away, because this is his world. And he would know exactly what to look for, and even with one little suggestion, just telling us what to do is like, oh, it's broke. It's completely broke. There's no hope. I can't even fix it. But he didn't say that because he hasn't seen it yet. But here, you know, when I look at that, I thought, you know, spiritually, it's the same thing for you and for me. You're just like me spiritually. And what I mean by that is this. When something breaks in our lives spiritually, we are at the mercy of a wise, skilled God to fix it for us. We are unable to fix our own mistakes. We are unable to undo our own mistakes. We are very much at the mercy of the problems in our lives because of the flesh and because of our mistakes, because of our sin, requires a skilled, wise God to come and rescue, to fix, to mend, and to repair us. And we learned, didn't we? Trying to fix something that has been broken by the flesh, or I would say this, trying to fix something in the flesh that was already broken because of the flesh will lead to disaster. And you've got to get that. You and I have to grasp that. And taking things in our own hands will not solve the problem. It will make things worse. We are at the mercy of a God who loves us, who has compassion on us, who is all wise, all knowing, all powerful, and has the resources to correct those things in our lives that we have broken. And when we jump in and try to fix things on our own, it only gets worse. Remember what we learned? Jot it down. Romans chapter 8, verse 8 says, "So then those who are in the flesh cannot please God." How often in the flesh can we please God? Never. Never. I believe one of the solutions in our life is to admit when we're in the flesh, to acknowledge that. Our only hope when things are amiss are to cry out to the God who loves us and submit ourselves humbly to his care, knowing that he has the wisdom and the understanding and the direction. He knows how to care for our lives far better than we do. King Saul makes sinful mistake after sinful mistake, only to complicate things by jumping in and trying to fix them with more sinful mistakes. He doesn't take wise counsel. He leans on his own understanding. He thinks he's got it all figured out. And chapter 15 is a key chapter in the life of King Saul. We're met with a man that's blown it countless times. And I wonder how many of us could say the same thing in our lives in various ways, that we look back on a season of our lives and we've just blown it. We've blown it. We've blown it small. We've blown it big. And maybe even trying to respond to the error by fixing it. And then that's, we just blow it there. And chapter 15 opens up with such great hope and such great promise for you and I. Because if that does describe your life in any way that you've blown it, understand this. We serve the God of the second chance. God does in his grace extend mercy and grace and gives us a second chance. After all that we've learned about King Saul, you would think chapter 15 would open up and God met Saul and wiped him out and gave Israel a new king. It just didn't work out. But instead, what we read of is Samuel weeping and mourning. We read of God's heart going, man, recognizing it and seeing it for what it is. From the human perspective, this was a bad choice. And we already knew that. That wasn't something new. God already told them it was a bad choice choosing a king. It was a bad choice because the king would use them and draft their kids and take advantage of them. They needed God to rule over them, but instead they chose a king. And now we see it unfold what a bad choice it is. And yet, chapter 15 is another chance. We open up with such great hope. Samuel also said to Saul, verse 1, "The Lord sent me to anoint you king over Israel, over his people, over Israel. Now therefore heed the voice of the words of the Lord." I mean, isn't that the phrase that you hear when you've blown it? God is great. And Saul said, God has anointed you, Saul. God, man, you are in God's favor. And this is in light of all the errors that he's made, all the sins that have been committed. And here's the word. And if you're listening to this right now,

0: now, and the description of your life is that you've blown it. Listen to what the Bible says. Now, therefore, heed the voice of the words of the Lord. That's the way out. Turn to the Lord. And here's the words for Saul, verse 2. Thus says the Lord of hosts, I will punish Amalek for what he did to Israel, how he laid wait for them on the way when he came up from Egypt. Now, go and attack Amalek and utterly destroy all that they have, and do not spare them, but kill both man and woman, infant and nursing child, ox and sheep, camel and donkey. So Saul gathered the people together and numbered them in Telaim, 200,000 foot soldiers, 10,000 men of Judah, and Saul came to a city of Amalek and lay in wait in the valley. What we're seeing here essentially is a second chance for King Saul. That's what the Lord will do with us. He'll send a messenger after messenger after messenger, giving us opportunities to get things right. And here is Saul's chance. After so many failures on so many different levels, God is graciously extending another chance to King Saul. And it comes in the form of a battle as the king and the leader. It comes in the form of a war. Keep in context, because this is a troubling passage. It's one of many troubling passages in this second section of Samuel. You have to keep in mind this is war. This is a war against two countries. And the command of God to wipe out everyone is a very specific command. And some would ask, well, wait a minute, how could God do such a thing? How could God order such a thing? Well, one of the things we need to remember that the Amalekites, the descendants of Esau, the unbelieving brother of Jacob, the enemy of Israel, have been a thorn in the side of Israel since coming out of Egypt. They have been utterly bitter enemies, wanting to destroy. You could say that the Amalekites are involved in something that's still ongoing today in the unrighteousness of anti-Semitism. They hated the Jews and wanted to wipe the Jews from women, children, infants on. So God orders their destruction. And while it does pose a difficulty, it shouldn't be too hard to conceive from God's perspective what's being dealt with here. Because this is one of the many places where the critics of the Bible and the critics of God will come and try to force us with an explanation. How could God order the utter, complete extinction of a people group? Now, my first answer is, I don't know why God does all the things he does. I really can't answer that question in particular. I'm not God. I'm not in his mind. I don't know the ways of God. The Bible tells me, and I affirm it to be true, that God's ways are not my ways. His thoughts are not my thoughts. So I humbly, when I'm forced into a corner with this particular passage and others like it, trying to force me with an answer, I honestly respond, I don't know in particular. I don't know exactly why God would do such a thing and why he stops some things and allows other things. I don't know. I don't know why I have a desire for one thing from God and God doesn't fulfill it. He has something different. But I do know this, even though I don't know why, I do trust God. Even though I can't explain why, I trust his wisdom. I trust his faithfulness. I trust his direction. I trust his will. Especially when I don't understand it. And I can't put my finger on it. And I don't know, I can't have, but I do see from a practical perspective, I do understand the wisdom in this military campaign. The Amalekites were vicious, cruel, wicked, heartless people. That's the testimony of the Amalekites throughout the scriptures. They wanted to exterminate the Jews, and they weren't just waging war on the nation, but waging war on God himself. The Bible says all the way back in Genesis chapter 12, God lays this principle before us. He says, I will bless those that bless you, and I will curse him who curses you. And in all the families of the earth, you shall be blessed. So you take on the Jewish people, you take on the very heart of God himself. And so the Amalekites have waged war on God. They engaged in very vile, false idolatry worship. They offered up their children as living sacrifices to worship their false gods. They killed and brutalized and were a blight on humanity. The path that they were on would surely end in their own destruction and every generation from them. And this command is not unparalleled, as God himself, seeing the wickedness of the world, wiped out a world except for Noah and his wife and his family. It's not an unparalleled, it's not a brand new decision that God would make. History shows us that nations that have persecuted Israel have been severely judged, even to this day. And so I can see that. It's not as difficult as a passage, although I don't understand the knowledge of God, I don't also doubt him. I trust that his command to destroy the Amalekites was a righteous command because it came from a righteous God. This wasn't Saul just making it up. God gave the direction. Now, on a side note, let's step back for a second and allow the Amalekites to speak to us in typology and in picture. The Amalekites, if you like to write in your Bibles right there in verse 3 or verse 2, either one, the mention of Amalek, you can circle it and write next to it, flesh. Because the Amalekites in the Bible are a type and a picture of the flesh, which we've been talking about and learning through the life of King Saul, the flesh life. The Bible says that if we walk in the flesh, we will be involved in all sorts of ugly sin. Our flesh, our old sinful habit patterns. Not in the spirit. You know, we walk in the spirit, the Bible says we won't fulfill the lust of the flesh. But then the Bible also says that the flesh lusts against the spirit and the spirit against the flesh, and the two are contrary to one another so that you and I don't do the things that we wish. Amalekites here speak of living in the flesh and living for the flesh. You can jot it down in Deuteronomy chapter 25. We learn how wicked the Amalekites were. You know what they did? The Amalekites would attack. When they attacked the children of Israel, they didn't do a frontal attack on all the strong men and all the men of valor. They loved to hit the back of the pack and attack from behind as the people of Israel marched through the wilderness. What that means is the Amalekites loved to pick off the sick, the elderly, the feeble, the young, the tired, the weak. That's where the flesh attacks. They would go after those that were the most vulnerable. And that's how the flesh works in our lives, isn't it? So often our flesh will exploit an area of our lives where we're weak, feeble, and being held back from the Lord. So often the ones that are very fleshly, if you kind of look, maybe you look at an episode in your life where you were very fleshly, there's a good chance that you weren't at the time pressing into the things of the Lord, but you were hanging out in the back, just sort of hanging out. You're still a part of the group, but you're really not pressing into the things of God. Big pictures for us. The Amalekites are, if the Amalekites represent the flesh, and they do, and in God's eyes, the Amalekites are to be completely destroyed, then the picture follows, doesn't it? That you and I need to continually kill and destroy the flesh in our lives. Jesus said the same thing. He said it a different way, though. He said, if your right hand causes you to sin, congratulate it. Cut it off. Now, as we saw in our last Bible study together, he's not speaking literally. That's not going to solve your sin problem if you cut your hand off and then your left hand causes it. And then you cut your hand off and now what do? Well, my foot caused it. Okay, well, cut that one off. And that isn't at all a literal statement in the sense of cutting. No, rather, Jesus was saying, look, radical sin requires a radical response. And it's not okay to enter into hell with all of your appendages in sin instead of dealing with it radically. And so often many are weak and feeble because they won't radically deal. They won't radically, like King Saul would not radically deal with the flesh, as we'll see in a moment. God declares of the flesh that you're going to have war with it throughout all generations. There is no truce with your flesh. There is no compromise with your flesh. There is no peaceful existence with your flesh. There is no opportunity. You and I, as we saw in Romans 8, with those in the flesh, do not please God. You need to do along, and I need to do what God told King Saul to do, and that is we need to daily, regularly wipe out the flesh. It is not okay to make excuses for the flesh. It is not okay to feed the flesh. It's not okay to ignore the flesh, but rather we need to destroy it. You can jot it down in Galatians chapter 5. I've already quoted it, but there is a battle. It's Galatians 5:16, where it talks about the spirit and the flesh. There is a battle for supremacy in my life. And there's a battle right now for supremacy in your life. and your heart and desire, just in a very simple way, for Bible study and for worship and for fellowship and for prayer and for communion this very night, of all the options that are laid before you, that very desire is a step in feeding the Spirit. You may not think it's all that big a deal and, you know, it's just Bible study and that's what we do. We're committed to, no. There's so much more spiritually going on in your life. This is a desire to feed the Spirit. And you're really eager to learn, you're feeding the Spirit. You're taking notes to study later, you're feeding the Spirit. God reveals something in the middle of the Bible study and you just take care of it. You just offer it up, you're feeding the Spirit. You notice when you're feeding the Spirit, you can't feed the flesh. You have to go back and forth. You know, when you're in the Spirit, you're in the Spirit. And then maybe a fleshly thing comes up and you go, no, I say no to that, I'm in the Spirit. Or then you go over it in the flesh and you go, well, you know, I don't know, you know, I got that thing and I really don't mind. And now you're in the flesh and you're not in the Spirit. There's no middle ground. So the King Saul, the command of King Saul is very important for him. It's very important for us. Verse 6. Then Saul said to the Kenites, go and depart, get down from among the Amalekites, lest I destroy you with them. For you showed kindness to all the children of Israel when they came up out of Egypt. So the Kenites departed from among the Amalekites. And Saul attacked the Amalekites from Havilah all the way to Shur, which is east of Egypt. He also took Agag, the king of the Amalekites. Uh-oh. What does your word? What does your Bible say? Alive. You took Agag, the king of the Amalekites, alive and utterly destroyed all the people with the edge of the sword. But that can't be good. Saul and the people spared Agag and the best of the sheep, the oxen, the fatlings, the lambs, and all that was good, and were unwilling to utterly destroy them. And everything, but everything despised and worthless, they utterly destroyed. Now, King Saul has a desire to protect the Kenites and show them favor, and I think there's still a piece of goodness in him. And everything they deemed despised and worthless, they destroyed. But he allowed King Agag to live. Now, if we continue on with our picture, let's just understand what he did here. The king of the flesh got to live. The king of the flesh. And the possessions that were desirable in the flesh, oh, he got to keep those too. So the king of the flesh lives. And the best, what they deemed was the best that the flesh owned, they got to keep that too. Why? Well, you might want to mark this. It's very important that you see this. It's a problem with us. This is the root. This is the root of many, many issues in your life. It's very simple. It says in verse 9, they were unwilling to go all the way. They were unwilling. Do you know what Agag means? Agag means I will overcome. That's his name. I will overcome. Here's the king of the flesh. I will overcome, spared by Saul. You know what's happening here is King Saul decided to do things his own way. He's going to try to fight the flesh with the flesh. And what happens? You can't win. Because if you're in the flesh, you can't please God. He's in rank disobedience here. He didn't wipe out the Amalekites as he was told to. They're going to remain a thorn in the life of the children of Israel for many, many more generations to come. Because of this act of disobedience. You see, serving God acceptably involves doing the will of God the right way, the right time, with the right motives. Serving God acceptably involves doing the right thing, the right way, with the right heart. It is impossible to please God when we take things in our own hands. God gave Saul another chance, but King Saul blew it again.
1: 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And as you close things out today, you were talking about serving God acceptably. But what do you say to the person who sort of feels inadequate or unqualified to serve?
2: Well, you know, Larry, I think it all depends on what a person means when they say they feel inadequate or unqualified. So there's one side to that to say, anything we're stepping into by faith that's beyond our ability, we're going to feel inadequate and even feel unqualified. But if we conclude that because I'm doing something new and I'm going to have to learn something new and it's all outside my wheelhouse, you know, those types of things, and therefore I can't, then that's the wrong conclusion, because God's always taking us from glory to glory and strength to strength. And there is a healthiness about feeling or acknowledging that I'm inadequate or unqualified. I think that's at every level of ministry and service. However, it's very important that we acknowledge that God is able to qualify us and God is able to train us and help us.

0: and be with us by the power of the Holy Spirit. So, you know, if you approach something and you just step back and don't want to step into it because you are measuring your resources by the task, then you just have your eyes on the wrong place. Our eyes can't be on ourselves. They have to be on the Lord. We need to measure things by His power, His resources, His direction, His faith. But hey, we're all going to feel unqualified and inadequate at times. Just don't let it hold you back. And please don't use it as an excuse. Step on and step forward and let the Lord qualify you and train you along the way.
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0: Welcome to The Word for Today, featuring the Bible teaching ministry of Pastor Chuck Smith, founder of the Calvary Chapel Movement. This radio program is a chapter-by-chapter, verse-by-verse study through the entire Bible. And on today's edition of The Word for Today, Pastor Chuck continues his message, The Hope of the Kingdom, as we pick up in Revelation chapter 10, verse 7. And now, with today's study, here's Pastor Chuck.
1: Man is fallen. Man is governed basically by greed. And thus, he is not as interested in his neighbor. He isn't so concerned in the welfare of others. He's concerned with his own welfare. And thus, we do not see man as God intended man to be and man to live. We see the greed of man as he seeks to hoard for himself and take from others. And we see those then that are deprived because of the greed of others. Those that have money and spend it lavishly upon themselves. Buy dresses for $23,000 or some ridiculous, stupid thing. Wear diamonds that cost $100,000. It's just ridiculous when people are in such need. So you don't see man living as God intended man to live, the sharing of the resources. But we will. When his kingdom comes, we'll see then what God intended the earth to be, and we'll see how God intended man to live. In the days of the voice of the seventh angel, when he shall begin to sound, then the mystery of God will be complete, as he has declared to his servants, the prophets. And the voice which I heard from heaven spake unto me again. And he said, go and take the little book that is open in the hand of the angel which stands upon the sea and upon the earth.

And I went unto the angel, and I said unto him, Give me the little book. And he said unto me, Take it, eat it up, and it'll make thy belly bitter, but it will be in thy mouth sweet as honey. And I took the little book out of the angel's hand and ate it up, and it was in my mouth sweet as honey, and as soon as I had eaten it, my belly was bitter. The idea is devour the book. Devour the contents. And we sometimes use that term. Well, you really devoured that book, you know. In reading it, glorious what's going to be. Glorious when the kingdom comes. Glorious when Christ lays claim to that which he purchased. But the bitterness is the awful convulsions that the earth will have to go through before the kingdom comes. So when you read the things that took place when the seals were broken, the judgments that came upon the earth, that's a bitter pill. But the sweetness, of course, is the hope of that kingdom when it is established, the fact that he has taken his power and now reigns. And then he said unto me, that is to John, you must prophesy again before many people and nations and tongues and kings. So there was given to me a reed like unto a rod, that is a measuring stick about the length of a rod. And the angel stood saying, Rise and measure the temple of God and the altar and those that worship therein. Now, this tells us many things. First of all, that the temple is to be rebuilt because this is a yet future event. In fact, this is an event that takes place during the midst of the tribulation period, for we have not yet come to the seventh trumpet, nor have we yet come to the seven vials of God's wrath that are to be poured out. So during the tribulation period, the temple will be existing in Jerusalem. So the temple is to be rebuilt. And the worship is to be reestablished in the temple in Jerusalem. There is a small but very dedicated group of Jewish people who are fanatically involved, almost religiously so, in the desire to rebuild their temple. There are two or three organizations in Jerusalem that have dedicated themselves to the purpose of the rebuilding of the temple. Some of them are extremely radical, to the point that they feel that they have to, by force, drive the Muslims off the Temple Mount and claim it for the rebuilding of their temple. There are others who have taken a much more moderate view and feel that the Temple Mount should be divided so as not to create a holy war. They should partition the Temple Mount with a wall just to the north side of the Dome of the Rock, allowing them to rebuild their temple on that northern half of the Temple Mount area. There are scholarly men such as Dr. Asher Kaufman, who has made a study over many years of the Temple Mount. And in his studies of all of the ancient records that he can get hold of all of the pictures of that area, all of the accounts, he has become convinced that Solomon's temple stood to the north of the Dome of the Rock Mosque. At 322 feet north of the Dome of the Rock Mosque, where this little flat rock outcropping called the Dome of the Spirits or the Dome of the Tablets exists, that is where the Holy of Holies was in

Solomon's Temple. The fact that looking from it directly east, you look over the east gate to the Mount of Olives, helps to confirm the position of Solomon's Temple. And thus he and other Jews take a more moderate stance, believing that they can rebuild the temple over the site of Solomon's Temple and not disturb the Dome of the Rock, and thus not disturb the Muslims. I believe that Dr. Asher Kaufman's group will prevail. For here, as John is told to rise and measure the temple of God, the altar, and those that worship, the court which is without the temple, or the outer court, leave out. That is, don't measure it. Measure it not, for it is given unto the Gentiles, and the holy city shall they tread underfoot for 42 months. So this outer court, the area where the Dome of the Rock stands, is not to be measured because it's been given to the Gentiles. So there is in Ezekiel another prophecy of the temple that is to be built. Ezekiel also is told to measure it. Ezekiel records the measurements. But Ezekiel said he measured a wall around it, and the wall was to separate the holy place from the profane. So I am convinced that the temple will be rebuilt, but I'm convinced that the solution will lie in a wall north of the Dome of the Rock, partitioning off the Temple Mount, giving the Jews 10 to 15 acres there in the north side of the Temple Mount for their new temple, and it definitely will be rebuilt. I expect that to take place, probably not in the time that I am here. I believe that the whole arrangements will be made by the Antichrist once the church has been taken out. For he shall make a covenant with the people. But in the midst of the 7 years, he'll break that covenant. And he will come to the temple and stand in the Holy of Holies and declare that he is God and demand to be worshiped as God. So I don't expect to see the temple built. I think that will take place after I have departed with the rest of the church and when the Antichrist then takes over. So, it's interesting to see this powerful movement growing in Jerusalem. There is one of the yeshivas, a school for the training of rabbis in the old city, that are training these young men how to butcher the animals for the sacrifices according to the Levitical law. They are actually training them now for sacrifices and the offering of sacrifices. So it's something that they are very committed to. But in God's time it shall be, but I don't believe it will happen until we're gone. And it's going to be theirs. Now the Lord said to John, I will give power unto my two witnesses, and they shall prophesy for 1,260 days, clothed in sackcloth. These are the two olive trees and the two candlesticks standing before the God of the earth. If any man will hurt them, fire proceeds out of their mouth and devours their enemies. If any man will hurt them, he must in this manner be killed. God is going to send two witnesses to witness to the Jewish people. The time of the Gentiles at this point will have been complete. Now God is going to deal with Israel for one more 7 year period. 77s were determined upon the nation of Israel. 69 were fulfilled from the time of the commandment to restore and rebuild Jerusalem to the coming of the Messiah, the Prince. It took place 483 years after Artaxerxes gave the commandment to restore and rebuild Jerusalem. Jesus came. Now,
There is one seven-year period left for Israel in which God will be dealing with Israel. And in the beginning of this seven-year period, God is going to send two witnesses. One of them will be Elijah. In the last book of the Old Testament, the book of Malachi, in the last chapter, and in the last few verses, as God is ready now to close the door on Israel and going to open the door to the Gentiles and is going to send the Holy Spirit out among the Gentiles to draw out a body for Christ. So God's final word to Israel, of course, came through Jesus Christ, but here in the Old Testament, behold, I send you Elijah the prophet before the coming of the great and awesome day of the Lord. And he shall turn the heart of the fathers to the children and the heart of the children to their fathers, lest I come and smite the earth with a curse. So the promise of the coming of Elijah again. And so he will be no doubt one of the two witnesses. The fact that they called down fire from heaven against their enemies. You remember when Elijah was here. And the king sent out a captain with 50 men to arrest him. And he was setting up on the hillside. And the captain came up and said, "Thou man of God, come down. I've come here to arrest you." And he said, "If I'm a man of God, then let fire come from heaven and consume you and your 50 men." And fire came and consumed the captain and the 50 men. So the king sent another captain with 50 men to arrest him. And he said, "Thou man of God, come on down. I'm here to arrest you." And he said, "If I'm a man of God, let fire come down from heaven and consume you and your 50. And fire came down and consumed them. The king sent out another captain with 50. And he said, "Sir, I'm a married man. I have a wife and children, and they love me. Have mercy on me. I'm only following orders. I wish you would come with me, please. The king would like to see you." And Elijah went with him. But the ability of these two witnesses to call down fire from heaven to consume their enemies. Elijah's up to his old tricks. They are the two olive trees, the book of Zechariah. The two candlesticks standing before the God of the earth. Zechariah saw this vision. You see, Zechariah was a priest, and one of the jobs of the priest were to fill the little cups of oil in this lampstand that stood in the holy place of the temple. There was this menorah, this seven-armed lampstand that Moses had constructed. And they would fill the little cups with oil each day, a special type of oil that was prepared for this lampstand, the formula that God had given to them. And this would burn and was the light in the holy place of the temple, and it would burn continually. The fire was never to go out. And so it was the duty of the priest to keep these things constantly filled with oil. And any job that is done over and over and over gets monotonous. Washing clothes or dishes or whatever, you know. Now, Zechariah being a priest and no doubt many times going in and going through the, and of course it was a ritual that you had to go through. You just can't do things simply. You can't just pour more oil in, you know. You gotta do things in a ritual way. You have to bathe before you go in, and you have to, you know, do the whole routine. And Zechariah probably was just getting tired of the whole routine. And so he had this vision, and the vision was he saw these two olive trees. And there were pipes that were coming out of the olive trees, and the pipes were going to the cups. So the olive oil was coming directly out of the trees through these pipes into the cups. You know, it saved having to go in every day and do the routine. And the word of the Lord came to Zerubbabel and said, this is the word of the Lord to Zerubbabel. It is not by might nor by power, but by my spirit, saith the Lord, the oil being a symbol of the spirit. And therein is where the strength will lie, the power will lie in the spirit.
And that continual supply of the Spirit

0: that is ours. So these are the two olive trees, these candlesticks standing before the God of the earth. They have power to shut up heaven, that it rain not in the days of their prophecy. So for 3.5 years, it won't rain upon the earth anywhere. Imagine the drought that that is going to create. They have power. Now remember Elijah, when he was here before, prayed and it rained not for the space of 3.5 years. Great drought in Israel during the time of Elijah, the reign of Ahab. Now again, shutting up the earth. They have power over the waters to turn them to blood and to smite the earth with all of the plagues as often as they will. We know for certainty the identity of one of the witnesses to be Elijah. The identity of the other witness is not so certain. There are different Bible teachers who take different views. There are some who are certain it's going to be Moses representing the law and Elijah representing the prophets. The fact that Moses appeared with Elijah on the Mount of Transfiguration seems like they are buddies and they're working together. The fact that they turned the water to blood, one of the plagues that were brought upon Egypt by Moses, and it then refers to the fact they have the power to strike the earth with the plagues as often as they wish, points to Moses. Others believe it will be Enoch, who did not die, but was translated directly into heaven. For it is appointed unto man once to die, and in the Old Testament, two men missed their appointments. Enoch and Elijah. And so they come in order that they might make their appointment with death. Because we are told here that after they have prophesied for 3.5 years, then the beast, the Antichrist, has power to put them to death. So they finally make their appointment a little late, but yet they make that appointment with death. So there is good arguments. There are good arguments for either Enoch or Moses. I really don't know. It doesn't really matter. Now, when they shall have finished their testimony, the beast that ascends out of the abuso, the bottomless pit, will make war against them and will overcome them and kill them. He cannot until they have finished their testimony. They have an allotted time, 1,360 days. And, or 1,260 days, and their allotted time to witness. And once they have finished that, then he has power. But he hasn't power until they have finished their testimony. In a sense, I believe that God has control of our lives when we commit them to him, and he has a special task for us to fulfill, and that he will preserve us until that task is finished. There are a lot of times when a person has a very narrow brush with death. When you're in an accident and you really should have been wiped out, there's no, you look at the whole thing, you say that, you know, there's no way you could have come through that, but yet you have. The person says, hey, God's not through with you yet, man. And I believe that that is true. I believe that there is a divine protection upon us as we serve the Lord that's going to sustain us until God is through with us. But I think that as soon as we have finished our testimony, then the Lord's going to take us to be with him. Why would he leave us here any longer?
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0: Welcome to Living by Grace, a verse-by-verse study through the Bible with Pastor Mark Galvin of Calvary Chapel Lompoc. Please open in your Bibles with us to the book of Romans as we pick up our study in chapter 5.
1: Romans 5, beginning in verse 1. Therefore, being justified by faith, we have peace with God through our Lord Jesus Christ. And we have been talking about justification. Justification being different than forgiveness. You can be forgiven for something and still have a record of wrongdoing. However, when you've been justified, that record is eliminated. It is removed, jettisoned for all eternity. You and I have been justified. And here in the Greek, it's the aorist tense, having been justified. It's in the past tense. There are those that have questioned, well, this is wonderful that I've been justified. And again, just as if I had never sinned before God. That is the condition of the believer. That is the position that we enjoy as God's people, having been justified. And yet there are those that would wonder, how long is that going to last? Because even though God has stated that I am justified, is that a term, is that a condition that will one day fade away? Or is there something that I can do to remove myself from that position?

Is there a sin I can commit now as a child of God that will once again put me under that condition of being condemned? I want you to turn with me to Romans chapter 8. Romans chapter 8. I'm going to read a few verses here. There is therefore now no condemnation, verse 1. There is therefore now no condemnation to those which are in Christ Jesus, who walk not after the flesh, but after the Spirit. Now moving down to verse 28. And we know that all things work together for the good to them that love God, to them who are the called according to his purpose. For whom he did foreknow, he also did predestinate to be conformed to the image of his Son, that he might be the firstborn among many brethren. Moreover, whom he did predestinate, them he also called. And whom he called, them he also justified. That's where we come in a sense, because we experience justification in this life. We are justified in the here and now. We receive Christ in the here and now. In eternity past, God foreordained, God predestined. God did that which we can't fully understand, but that which is true of us. Here, when we get to justification, see, this is in the line, as we go down the line of this process regarding salvation, this is what God has done. And for you and I, we have been justified just as if we had never sinned. And once again, we are in that condition right now, if you're a child of God. You have already entered into this process. In fact, you have been a part of this process from the beginning of time. We don't experience it until we actually are born and receive Jesus Christ as Lord and Savior. And then once you have done that, then you can rest assured that you're in this state known as justification. And these other aspects of your salvation are also true: foreknowledge, predestination, being conformed into the image of his Son, justified. And whom he justified, them he also glorified. When you're in heaven, when you are literally in God's presence, in the New Jerusalem, you will no longer be questioning, if this is the case with you tonight, or should it be the case with you in the future, you will no longer be questioning your salvation, because you're already there. You're in his presence. But you see, as far as God is concerned, the individual that has been justified has already crossed the finish line. And he has already glorified. God sees you and I as already been, having been justified and already been glorified. Because with God, he lives, he dwells, he exists outside of the time domain that we live in. He is eternal. He sees you as being in heaven with him. He knows what that's like. We don't. But you are already, notice, you are also glorified. It's a done deal. So there's no going back. See, once this process begins, it's over. In the sense that from God's perspective, in the eternal state, you're glorified. So what does that mean? Well, we are, once we get to Romans 8, we're going to spend probably 2 or 3 years here, not really. But we'll be in Romans 8 for a long period of time. But as often as I can get to this passage in our study, I'll probably refer to Romans 8. But notice, he goes on and he deduces from this statement, from these spiritual truths, there are reality in Christ. This is what he does. Now, this is absolutely true. These aren't just, well, I think this might be true, or this, I think we can, in adding these things up, these are possibility. No, these are absolute realities for the child of God. What shall we then say to these things? If God be for us, who can be against us? He that spared not his own Son, but delivered him up for us all, how shall

will he not with him also freely give us all things? The argument is from the greater to the lesser. If God has given himself to save you when you are a sinner, that is the greatest thing that anyone could ever do. That is the greatest thing God could ever do, to give himself. God became a man. Jesus Christ. If God gave himself when you were a sinner, when you couldn't stand to even hear the name of Christ, everything else is lesser in comparison. Any blessing, any spiritual reality, anything that God can do for you is on a lesser scale than what he has already done. So he continues to unravel that which is ours as a result of salvation, this justification, this process that we're in as God's people. He that spared not his own son, but delivered him up for us all, how shall he not with him also freely give us all things? Who shall lay anything to the charge of God's elect? It is God that justifieth. See, it's whatever is raised against you, whatever accusations that the devil might come up with that might be real, whatever condemnation you might sense in your own heart, in your own spirit, however real that may seem, it's been overruled. We've all watched courtroom settings, and maybe you've been in a court, maybe you've been, you know, been before a jury or what have you, or been part of a jury. And the lawyer will bring things up, and sometimes some argument will be sustained where the judge will say, okay, just go ahead, we're going to allow that. Or he'll say, overruled, be quiet, you're done. It's a bit, what you're saying now has been overruled. I'm not going to have anything to do with it. So God has overruled all condemnation for the child of God. There is now, therefore, an absolute impossibility that the child of God could be condemned. It's a done deal. Because of all these other things are true regarding you and I. Who is he, verse 34, who is he then, who is he that condemneth? And once again, there is that condemning factor. There's still the devil who accuses us, as the Bible tells us in the book of Revelation. He accuses us day and night. There is the individual that condemns, the devil. There are many people on this planet that would condemn us. Your own heart, my own heart, can condemn you and I. We can sense that. We can feel that. It's extremely intense and very difficult to live under a condemning heart. But once again, overruled. So that's why it's so important we know these things. Who is he that condemneth? It is Christ that died, yes, rather, that is risen again. Who is he, who is even at the right hand of God, who also maketh intercession for us? Once again, these are spiritual truths that are reality for every child of God. Who shall separate us from the love of Christ? Shall tribulation, we're going to talk about tribulation in a moment, or distress, or persecution, or famine, or nakedness, or peril, or sword? As it is written, for thy sake we are killed all the day long. We are accounted as sheep for the slaughter. No, in all these things we are more than conquerors through him that loved us. How can you be more than a conqueror? Well, you can be more than a conqueror if the conquering has already been done. And you have been declared a conqueror because you're in the one that is conquered. You're in Christ Jesus. He's conquered all these. He's conquered sin, death, and the devil, this entire world system. And because he has conquered you being in Christ, we, the body of Christ, because we're in him, these things are true for you and I. If you were to inherit a fortune, your entire being, your entire body, you wouldn't say, well, I've inherited $15 million, but sorry, big toe, you're not a part of this inheritance. No, because your big toe is a part of your body. Kind of a lame illustration, but because your big toe is a part of your body, because you have inherited that $50 million, you see your whole being. And in the church, as the body of Christ, we being a part of Christ, we're in him. Because we're in him, we experience
that which he has done for us.

what he has done in our behalf is true regarding you and I, because we are taken into the body of Christ. In all these things, we are more than conquerors through him that loved us. For I am persuaded that neither death nor life nor angels, now it would include fallen angels, demons, Satan himself, nor principalities, nor powers, nor, you see, no government official, no king, no emperor, nor things present, nor things to come. That's, you see, as he tells us in the next verse, nor height, nor depth, see, no distance, nor any other creature, no created being, that includes you, shall be able to separate us from the love of God, which is in Christ Jesus our Lord. So, once again, having been justified, you're already seen as having been glorified in the eternal state. So even though we're still in the midst of that process, practically speaking, experientially speaking, the spiritual reality that can never be changed is justification has already taken place. Glorification in God's eyes already taken place. Because Christ died. That is a fact. That in, you see, just as sure as Christ died and rose from the dead, resurrected from the grave and ascended to the Father and is at the right hand of God the Father right now. That's the reality. That's the assurance that we have that all these things are true, that they're all done in his eyes. They're all done as far, you know, just as we see in the Old Testament. The Lord, he speaks of that which is prophetic, but, you know, from God's perspective, it's already done. He's not banking on those things happening. It's from he's the first and last, the beginning and the ending, as we talked about last week. All a done deal. It's just he's the only one that sees it. He's the only one that he's the only one that can experience it. But yet he's already told us in his word that these things are so. So you don't have to wait till you're in heaven to enjoy your eternal security. It's right now. Having been justified, that's why it's so important that we understand these truths from the book of Romans. Having been justified by faith, we have peace with God through our Lord Jesus Christ. Peace with God. Now, the non-believer does not have peace with God. Only the born-again Christian has peace with God. And that's because Christ made peace. He is our peace. He is our peace we sing that song, he is our peace who has broken down every wall. And for the Jew, you see, as far as walls are concerned, they knew what that was all about. You know, I'm actually getting a little bit ahead of myself, so I'm going to back up here just a bit. In Isaiah 48:22, it says, there is no peace, saith the Lord, unto the wicked. The individual who is outside of Christ is still under condemnation. And condemnation is when God declares war on an individual. And you can't be at war with God and have peace. You can have a sense of well-being, but it's deception. The individual outside of Christ is spiritually dead. There is no spiritual sensation. It's only when God, by His Spirit, by His Holy Spirit, speaks to that person and uses you and I to witness to them, to be a testimony before them at work or in the neighborhood or in the family, that in a spiritual sense they're being ministered to, that they're spiritually dead, and there is no peace. To be justified is when, you see, God, he declares that there's peace. It's a permanent peace, permanent condition. And because, you see, the law worketh wrath, as we learned previously, nobody condemned by the law can experience the peace of God, true peace of God. However, once you have been declared righteous, once you've been declared justified, once you've been saved, once you've been justified, the law can no longer declare war against you. The devil can, you see, he's at war because we're a part of

God's kingdom. We're in Christ Jesus. So the devil is at war with us, but it doesn't matter because the victory has already been won. And even though it's very difficult in this life and there are trials and tribulations for all of us, the fact of the matter is the devil was defeated at the cross. And there will be, in all of our futures, a point where either at the rapture when we go to be with the Lord through death, that you see that struggle because we're still in our human flesh, it'll all be over. You're raptured, the struggle with the flesh, temptation, sin, it'll all be over. When the Lord takes you, however that is, accident, illness, whatever the case may be, we're all hoping for the rapture though, right? It's our blessed hope. However, then you see, when you stand in his presence, then the problem with sin, the issue with temptation and so forth, it's all over. It's just like the individual, if I was to drop dead right now, I would no longer have any problems with my flesh. There's nothing anyone could do to tempt me because I'd be dead. And we're going to learn later on in Romans that we're to reckon the old man dead. So as we reckon the old man dead, that he has no power over us, even though there's that temptation to sin and there's allurement and attraction, that part of me, God has declared him dead. And as I account the old man dead, then, you see, I'm able to experience victory over him, realizing I don't have to give in to sin. And I have power over sin, death, and the devil. In my flesh, the law worketh wrath. And those who are under the law, they don't know about God's. Me and you, you and I as God's kids, the law is no longer able to condemn us. And that's why I went to Romans chapter 8. And just, it took a little bit of time there. But I think, it's so important we realize these things. And as we move on into verse, as God's kids, we have that peace with God. And in verse 2, it tells us, by whom also we have access by faith. For the child of God, access 24/7, whenever you want. You have direct communication and access to your heavenly Father. Hebrews chapter 4 tells us, let us therefore come boldly to the throne of grace, that we may experience, we might experience that help, that we might have that help in time of need. And we're to come boldly to that throne of grace. Not a throne of deserving or a throne of favor and merit, but it is a throne of grace, undeserved. We come though, we have access. Once again, as I was mentioning a few moments ago, the Jew knew what it was like to experience access because in the Old Testament, it was only the Jew that had access to God through the priesthood, through sacrifice. But there was a veil. Even with the priesthood, the high priest could only enter into direct access with God once a year on the Day of Atonement. And that direct access was actually in the presence of the Shekinah glory of God, and that cloud that lit up the Holy of Holies. There wasn't a nightlight there or, electricity back then. But God, that Shekinah glory, lit up, and it was in the form of the cloud that rested over, that hovered over the mercy seat, over the altar there. And so the Jew understood, hey, there's a veil between me and God in the Old Testament. There was a limited access. When Christ died on the cross, Luke chapter 23, as he died on the cross, that veil was torn from top to bottom, signifying it was God that he was the one that made the access. That veil, now that there is no limitation to the access. And not only as far as the Jew, but the Gentile. The Gentile in the Old Testament, as far as he could, he was the court of the Gentile. Court of the Gentiles. That's as far as the Gentile could go in the temple. And they could become proselytes and be worshipers of the true and living God. But there was that which kept them out of entering into the Holy of Holies, into the access that the high priest had. Or even closer, the Jew was even closer to the holy, they were closer to the holy place than the Gentile because they had deeper access

0: into the temple. But once again, when Christ died on the cross, all that was eliminated. And Ephesians chapter 2, verse 14 speaks of the fact that that middle wall of partition has been broken down. And for you and I, what does that mean? It means we have that access. And it's an inexhaustible. We have an inexhaustible resource because God is our resource. And God doesn't get tired of you coming or calling, you know, in the sense of calling on his name. This access, the word itself, it actually means entrance to the king through the favor of another. Access. Entrance to the king through the favor of another. We have access, entrance to God through the favor of another. It's Jesus Christ, as you have already figured it out. He is our access point. It doesn't rest on you. Does it mean, you know, how you've been good enough today to access your Heavenly Father? No, well, then sorry. That's not it at all. Your access is based on the favor that you've received permanently through another individual. And you come on the basis of the shed blood of Jesus Christ, God's only begotten Son. And just as Jesus always has access to the Father, that's the access you've been granted. You have been given favor because you're in Christ. You enter in on that basis. So the believer can enter his presence no matter how sinful, no matter what that Christian has done, that child of God has committed. Now, once again, that is not a license to sin. God forbid. However, when you sin, your access is not eliminated. You're not kicked out of the club. Your fellowship is hindered. Your relationship is intact. That will always be the case for the Christian. Your relationship, as far as is that is settled in the heavens. Once again, remember glorified, the end, already seen, already experienced by God. We're still going through the process, but that process is guaranteed. Once it begins, it ends, in the sense that it moves throughout every process, and there's no possible means of stopping it. So for you and I, as God's kids, when we sin, we need to confess our sins.
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1: Why is it that opening the scriptures, reading it, and learning it and studying it is less fun than if I were to say to you, you guys should know I had an amazing dream last night. Let me tell you about that dream. And oh, you're on the edge of your seats now. Why is that? Why are we so fascinated with something that is extra biblical? Because we want to read in between the lines. We want to find some secret code. And when you do that, you miss the line. You miss the plain truth.

Hi there, and welcome to today's program. This is Bridging the Gap with Pastor Lloyd Pulley. Have you ever stopped to consider what every sin ever committed has in common?

0: You know, when you think about the definition of sin, the answer is easy. You see, sin is defined as disobedience to God. So every sin has its root in one word, selfishness, or pride. Today on Bridging the Gap, we'll again look into Jude as we meet dreamers, schemers, and self-centered slobs. If you're joining us for the first time, you'll find Jude just before Revelation. We're going to get a little history lesson on self-centered people. Here's Lloyd with today's message based on Jude verses 8 through 11.
1: Let's turn to our text this morning in Jude, the book of Jude, the letter, the epistle of Jude, in verse 8 where we left off. And if you don't, not familiar with where Jude is, it's easy. It's the second to the last book of the Bible, right next to Revelation. Well, we're continuing through the scriptures, and I'm never ceases to amaze me how much it applies to so much of what we are experiencing. And even opening up in this verse, likewise, he connects with what we looked at last time that has bearing on us. Because this all goes back to verse 4 about certain people that crept in, which is why Jude wrote this epistle. He wanted to write a good thing, a common salvation. Look, we're all together. But he felt a need to warn them about how easy it was to drift and even purposely have people creeping in, corrupting the church. We're seeing this in our seminaries. We're seeing this in churches and mainstream church, how deviated it is from the scriptures. So he wants to now explain what's going on there. So let's read verse 8 through 11, and we get a little insight that will be very helpful for us, what we're facing in the decisions we make in following the Lord. So he says, likewise, also these dreamers defile the flesh, reject authority, and speak evil of dignitaries. Yet Michael the archangel, in contending with the devil when he disputed about the body of Moses, dared not bring an accusation or a reviling accusation, but said, the Lord rebuke you. But these speak evil of whatever they don't know, whatever they know naturally, like brute beasts. And these, the things they've corrupted themselves. Woe to them, for they have gone in the way of Cain, run greedily in the error of Balaam for profit, and perished in the rebellion of Korah. Now, if you're not familiar with Jude or maybe much of the Bible, you're probably already very confused because you might not even recognize any of these people, mentions, and situations. And Jude writes to people that already had a good familiarity with the Old Testament, a good working knowledge of these accounts that he's referring to, and, well, good knowledge even of some of the traditions that came from that era. And so he's writing with people that would have understood this. We need to do a little bit of homework. And again, remember this verse connects directly to why he's writing this, that men have crept in, marked out long ago. In verse 4, he says, ungodly men who turn grace into lewdness and deny the Lord God and the Lord Jesus. So they've got a toxic interpretation of grace, and they've got an atheistic mentality that they're their own God now. And he gave three illustrations already. So verse 5 through 7 was like a parenthesis between the point he's making in verse 4 and what he's going to describe in verse 8. And those illustrations we sought were quite amazing. The unbelief of Israel, having seen God's miracles, yet still rebelled in the wilderness. The pride of angels who were in the presence of God and still fell. And even the people that lived in the most beautiful place in the world, it wasn't enough for them. They rebelled against God, Sodom and Gomorrah. And judgment came on each of those. And yet also how God was able to show himself merciful by providing a way to protect the righteous. So even with Israel, though they all fell, the generation that they were afraid of, our kids, they're going to suffer. No, they all went in to the promised land. God was faithful to preserve them. And of the angels, only a third fell. And many, two-thirds kept true. And even in the flood, God preserved Noah. And even in Sodom and Gomorrah, though we couldn't find 10 righteous to spare the city, he rescued Lot and anyone who could follow him. And as it turns up, even his own wife turned back. Only his daughters. But he was able to preserve the righteous. So now we see this word likewise. Likewise. That is, it goes

0: studying it is less fun than if I were to say to you, you guys should know I had an amazing dream last night. Let me tell you about that dream. And oh, you're on the edge of your seats now. Why is that? Why are we so fascinated with something that is extra biblical? Because we want to read in between the lines. We want to find some secret code. And when you do that, you miss the lines. You miss the plain truth. And listen, when you raise your children on what is right and wrong, it's pretty basic. And isn't it a lot of repetition and boring repetition? You know, boring repetition about learning how to be responsible. But this is what, because we have a prone nature to deviate and to do what feels right. And this is the idea. Any ism or claim to reality apart from God's revealed will is what he's talking about. Now, these are the things he says about these dreamers. There's three things. See, Jude says a lot of things in threes. It's easy to remember these three. First of all, they pollute their own bodies. They defile the flesh. Now, how do they do that? Well, listen, Christian liberty is interpreted by some as a freedom from moral constraints. In fact, the Gnostic truth that was creeping in at the time of Jude, these people that they saw themselves as transcending, you know, just the law. They saw themselves now with this elevated spiritual ability. Now, what happens to your body? You know, the material is evil anyway. There's nothing you can do about that. So some took it as a being really hard on the body. And there are people that take a religion very seriously. They deny themselves everything in order to attain to a spiritual height. But there were other Gnostics that said, well, the body doesn't really matter. So you can go live and have fun and drink and sex and the whole thing. It doesn't matter. Whatever you do with your body doesn't affect your spirit. That had crept in. And these had defiled the flesh. Listen, there's something powerful about images. You know, what we see. This is what Eve got sucked into. She saw that fruit was desirable for the flesh, desirable to the eyes, desirable to make her wise, to become like God. Images. And listen, we are in a world of images and pictures and videos and games and amusements and distractions. Here's the thing, overstimulation of your pleasure synapses in your brain are highly addictive, whether it's indulging in sexual desires or whether it's just indulging in drugs or, you know, some behaviors. Even video games can actually rewire you in ways. You get a pleasure of conquering that dragon on the video screen. When you've done absolutely nothing, but you feel good. And that's the idea of this directive against God. See, nothing new is under the sun. They didn't have video back then. They didn't have all these other distractions. But they still found ways to get pleasure from doing nothing right. God intended for you to get pleasure when you act and do right. But these pollute their own bodies.
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0: from the ways of God is to reject authority. 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
1: Behavior, substances, listen, can be highly addictive. Pleasure without earning it, highly addictive. They also reject authority. And boy, that's prone in our own nature. From the very young age we have. We have a hard time taking orders and doing what we're told. And I'm going to do what I want. There's a lot of other applications you could make in this, because people get very excited to do the wrong thing. And even if they're afraid, what can overcome that is like another type of a drug, a social drug, a mob kind of a thing. What you do in a crowd is usually much more bold than you'd ever do by yourself. So you have to be wise what kind of crowd you're going to hang around. I want to be around a crowd that's going to do right, so I'm inspired and emboldened to do right. Which is why when we gather, we get encouraged by this. We realize we're not alone in this battle. We're not alone in our following the Lord and seeking His face. There are others, and we get encouraged by each other. We get more bold. Well, you can also get bold in a mob doing the bad things. You can do things that you could never imagine doing on your own. And we're seeing that unfold in our own culture today. And guided by clever organizers, socialist trained organizers who can hype up a crowd to do wrong. And, you know, we always have to be aware of that. And then, of course, they slander celestial beings, or literally it says speak evil of dignitaries. The idea there is that dignitary is a word which means glories or glorious ones, and it would be a good reference for an angel and some principality and power in the spiritual realm, because He uses an illustration right after that about Michael the archangel, and he contrasts. You know, here these people were like speaking so bold and strong that they transcended the heavens. They went even so far as to reject the word that came through angels' mediation, and Acts 7 describes that. They received the law by the direction of angels but didn't keep it. And here, though this seems strange to our ears, slandering angels, the idea is that you are basically rejecting any real spiritual authority. But then he contrasts, yet Michael the archangel. Now he is the Michael the archangel. He is called in Daniel 10 and 12 the great prince or the chief prince of angels. And he was overseeing the transfer from Babylon to Persia. And there was a lot of spiritual dimensions going on when these political powers were transmitting. And we should understand that. We should understand what's happening in our own country. It goes much deeper than just individual people's power or desire or plan or agenda. There is a spirit behind this. Because when America gets humbled,

you know, other nations are emboldened, like China, to come down so heavy on the Christians. I don't know if you've been following the news. It's really not much in the news, but the fact is that China has essentially declared war on the church in a degree that hasn't been seen since Chairman Mao. And it is horrendous. They're telling every Christian to remove any kind of Christian artifact or Bible or anything spiritual and just have a picture of the leader of China up. He you worship because he's going to give you food, not this Jesus guy. And this is what's going on in China. And they would have never been so emboldened had we been stronger and not so distracted by our own weaknesses. So there are spiritual things happening in the heavenlies. And it affects us. So, but even Michael the archangel, in contending with the devil in his day, disputing about the body of Moses, Jude says he dared not bring against him a reviling accusation, but said, "The Lord rebuke you." Now, that's a very important note, because the point he's making is that even with the evil of the devil himself, Michael had a respect for that one-time position that Lucifer held, and realized it wasn't in his pay grade to rebuke him directly. He said, "The Lord rebuke you." God can rebuke his creation, and he will. But what is this dispute about the body of Moses? Where is that in the Bible? Well, it's not. There's nothing in the Old Testament that talks about that. This, it's been stated by some that, like, Luke was following this pseudographical book called The Assumption of Moses, which describes this dispute that went on in the heavens. Well, the reality is, I mean, that book, The Assumption of Moses, though it's not in the Bible, it was written on a number of traditions that were well held and respected. And Jude was a part of that world of those traditions to explain just what was going on. Anybody know who buried Moses? God buried Moses. Very unique burial. And maybe this was the dispute. Maybe Satan wanted that body. Maybe he wanted it to accuse Moses because, after all, Moses was a murderer when he was in Egypt. And he killed that one Egyptian, trying to fancy himself as deliverer. All he could do was kill one Egyptian. He had to run for his life for 40 years in the wilderness. But all the people who sought his life, because that's how justice was. It wasn't like the police and the authorities came after you and put you in jail, put you in trial. The justice was up to the people. Their family would be seeking for Moses. All those people died. So Moses came. It's believed Moses could have been accused by the enemy. "He is a murderer. I have claim over him." And Michael, of course, disputed that. It also could have been another subtle way that Satan works, is he might have just wanted to use the body and bury Moses in a shrine and make a temple and eventually become a worship place, because that's what people are prone to do with religious artifacts. They turn them into idolatry. And you can't go to Israel now without seeing some place where this is where Jesus ascended into heaven. See the footprint there. And, you know, people begin to worship the thing. And where Jesus was born, a little star in the cave of the Nativity there in Bethlehem. And we don't know where he was born. We don't know where he ascended from. But people want to make some artifact. Now, I can tell you where David fought Goliath. That's an easy one, because archaeologically, it's between Succoth and Azekah. In both cities they found, and in that valley, there's only one place in the valley you can see both cities. That's where that battle was fought, right there. So we know that's an A spot, we call in the Bible. You know, we know that happened right here, and it's kind of fun sitting in there. In fact, there is no tourist place there. You kind of have to walk through the fields and get through, you know, outdoors, and they don't see that as a shrine area. And that's one of the most powerful places. Maybe the devil wanted to make a shrine of Moses' body so that people would be worshiping it, as people are prone to do. But we don't know what it was. But the point here is that Michael had a respect. It was not in his lane to rebuke the devil. He said, "The Lord rebuke you." But these are like, they speak against anything they don't even know about. In fact, verse 10 says, they speak evil of whatever they don't know and whatever they know naturally, like brute beasts. And these they corrupt themselves. Jude likens these guys who have crept in with their own agenda like animals, in a way that they're just working off of instincts. You know, think about it. I mean, I remember hearing when I was growing up in the end of the hippie movement, feels good, do it. Right? I mean, that was the guideline. Sexual promiscuity. Hey, if you take something from somebody or
Whatever you do, there's no moral restraint. By the way,

0: You know, there is no moral restraint with animals. If an animal, if an ox gored a person in the Old Testament, he was put to death, but not because he was morally guilty, just because he was a bad ox and he might gore somebody else. There was no moral component to an animal's decision. With people, there is, but these are like animals. So they're living on instinct. They're living following what they feel. And that is a philosophy. That is where most people derive their religion, their philosophy of life. That's where it comes from. Well, it seems good. It feels good. It feels right. I feel this is a good decision. I know the Bible says this, but I feel that this is okay. These are three examples of hubris, pride. The same that Israel had in the wilderness to rebel against God, even after seeing miracles. The same that the angels that fell in the time of Noah, going after the daughters of men because they, even though they were in God's presence, they rebelled. And the men of the cities in the beautiful plains of Jordan rejected, and Sodom and Gomorrah, they rebelled. Now, where does this all come from? This is what's very instructive for us. How well do you know yourself? How well do you know what your temptations are, your tendencies, and how well do you curb them? Can you curb them? Do you have power over your animal instincts, your proclivities to do the wrong thing? Here's what he says about these guys. He says, "Woe to them, for they have," and this is the root of their problem, "they've gone in the way of Cain. They've run greedily in the air of Balaam for profit, and they've perished in the rebellion of Korah."
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2: For someone that's new in their faith, Pastor Lloyd, they're still learning how to spend daily time with the Lord, what would you say is a simple morning routine that can actually help them grow spiritually?
3: Well, you know, honestly, you know, the Bible gives us a great promise in Psalm 1. "He who delights in the Lord, meditates in his word day and night, will be like a tree planted by streams of water." Trees don't get strong overnight. It's a little by little growth. You know, the same is true spiritually. A little time in the morning. Just stop all the noise. Stop all of the concerns you've got to jump to. Please don't go to social media. Stop right there. Just open your Bible. And Lord, it's you and me. And have that time. You know, I have a habit of putting the Bible on the audio and listening to the passages that I'm through the Bible in a year. And then after I do that, I open the scriptures and then I go through it again and I underline and I highlight. And I got to tell you, just that time to let God speak to me, it really changes everything.
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2: There is a war going on. It is a spiritual war. A war between truth and lies. Only one thing cuts through all lies and opinions. It is God's Word. It is God's Sword.
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1: We'll resume our study, picking up where we left off. Children of Israel, rescued by God out of their slavery to Egypt, led through the wilderness by Moses, parting of the Red Sea, their journey in the desert, and God's provision for them, miraculous provision, their rebellion, it's all recorded for us, and Moses' response to their rebellion. And quite an adventure. They came to the promised land the first time with just weeks of travel. 10 spies of the 12 that were sent in came back with a negative report and freaked out everybody, filled their hearts with fear. That generation refused to enter the promised land. God judged them. But his judgment was so merciful. It's not like he killed them all, wiped them all out for their rebellion and for their refusal to believe. But instead, he said, you turn around and go right back out there in the wilderness. I'll take care of you. You finish your days out there, but you're not going to enter the promised land. The kids, the ones you said I was going to hand over to the Canaanites, those kids, they're going to take that land, not you. So Moses, he's at the border of the promised land still, just as he was in the book of Numbers. He continues to review that history. And he also points out that because of these people, he doesn't get to enter the promised land with them. He can't lead them in. So these are his final words. This is his exiting sort of statement. The whole book of Deuteronomy. Deuteronomy chapter 1, verse 1. These are the words which Moses spoke to all Israel across the Jordan in the wilderness in the Arabah opposite Suf. Between Paran and Tophel and Laban and Hazeroth and Dizahab. It is a 11 days journey from Horeb by the way of Mount Seir to Kadesh Barnea. Now it happened in the 40th year on the first day of the 11th month when Moses spoke to the children of Israel according to all that Yahweh had commanded him to give them. After he had struck down Sihon, the king of the Amorites who lived in Heshbon, and Og, the king of Bashan who lived in Ashtaroth and Edrei. Across the Jordan, in the land of Moab, Moses undertook to expound this law, saying, now before I read what he says in the expounding of the law, I'm just going to tell you, still, no matter how many times I've done it, it's still strange. It's still heavy to have just been there days ago, looking across from the wilderness of Judea, looking across the Rift Valley at that wilderness that they came from on the other side of the Jordan. These places are known. It's all been mapped out. This Etna boy just drove by it the other day. Moses said, in verse 6, Yahweh, our God, spoke to us at Horeb, saying, you've stayed long enough at this mountain. Turn and set out and go to the hill country of the Amorites and to their neighbors in the Arabah, in the hill country, in the Shephelah, and in the Negev by the seacoast, and the land of the Canaanites and Lebanon, as far as the great river, the river Euphrates. See, I have given over the land before you. Go in and possess the land which Yahweh swore to give to your fathers, to Abraham, to Isaac, and to Jacob, to them and to their seed after them. Now pause. Pause your reading. Let me again point out to you the dual reality. Don't miss this because I point it out every time we see it. It's a dual reality. It was a truth that God was going to give them the land of Canaan, giving it to them. But it's also a truth that they were going to have to fight for every square yard of that land. It was not one or the other. They could only fight and win and take that land, take possession of that land, if God were on their side, if Yahweh were truly on their side. Well, I would point out to you, brothers, sisters, it's the same for us in the New Testament. For us, it is still the same sort of dual reality. It's not one or the other. The promised land for you and me is Christ's likeness and character, that we would grow up and mature to become more like him. is a dual

reality that on one hand, the Spirit of God is the one who produces change in us. He does that. It takes a miracle for us to become like the Lord. But on the other hand, the other reality is you've got to cooperate with God's work in your heart. You and me, we've got to cooperate. We've got to do what the New Testament calls us to and put off certain behaviors and certain thinking and put on new. The reality that we have things to put off and we've got things to put on. That's also laid out in the same scripture that tells us if any man's in Christ, he's a new creation. Behold, all things are passed away and all things are becoming new. It is a reality, both of those things at the same time. Just as it was for Israel, a dual reality. God says, I will give you. Yahweh says, I will give you the land. But he also says, you got to take possession of it. For you and me, the Holy Spirit does produce change in us, makes us new people from the inside. At the same time, the other reality is we got to cooperate with that. There are things we must forsake. We must forsake drunkenness and embrace being filled with the Holy Spirit. It's always put off one thing and put on the other. By the way, I highly recommend to all of you that you get a copy of the Legacy Standard Bible. You get an app. Get the LSB app in your phone. It's got some really handy helps. Any word you encounter that you want more information on, you want a definition, hold your finger on that. Highlight that word. Boom! The dictionary definition from Greek, from the Greek text will be given to you. On that particular verse in Ephesians, be not drunk with wine, for that is dissipation, but be filled with the Spirit. Do you know what dissipation is? I had to look it up. I did recently. Took a screenshot. I was such a fan of what I read. Dissipation is literally translated prodigality. Prodigality, which is where we get the word wasteful. So that's the other word offered to us in the dictionary definition from the Greek dictionary. Prodigality, wastefulness, profligacy. Wastefulness. So what are you wasting when you're drunk with wine besides time, brain cells, and the health of your organs? If you're taking in a toxin, you are wasting so much, including the opportunity to do good. I say to you that drinking, the poison, will not make you a better husband or wife, won't make you a better parent, will not make you a better friend, ever. It won't make you a better worker, a better employee, better employer. Drinking the poison produces a waste. So back to the dual reality. Don't be drunk with wine, it's wasteful, but be filled with the Spirit. Contrast. Turn your back on the poison and be filled with another substance. That substance is a person. And you'll be a better friend, a better husband, father, child. You'll be better in every way. Do not turn to pharmaceuticals. Don't turn to toxins. Don't turn to those things. But turn to the Lord. You got stress, or you think you need a pill? You are deceived. You need a person, not a pill. That person happens to be the God who created you. Back to the subject, dual reality. On one hand, God produces change in us. On the other hand, we got to cooperate with that change. We have choices to make, and we do, don't we? Choices to make. What company will we keep? What habits will we walk away from? So, it was for Israel. God said, I'm going to give you this land. You got to go take possession of it. Verse 9. Moses goes on, and I spoke to you at that time, saying, I'm not able to bear the burden of you alone. Yahweh your God has multiplied you, and behold, you are this day like the stars of heaven in number. May Yahweh, the God of your fathers, increase you 1,000-fold more than you are, and bless you, just as he has promised you. How can I alone bear the load and burden of you and your strife? Choose wise and understanding and experienced men from your tribe, and I will appoint them as your heads.
This is, my friends, the beginning of

0: any legitimate form of democracy. Is Moses saying, you choose your tribal leaders, bring them to me? What kind should you choose? Wise, understanding, and experienced. He said, I'll appoint them as your judges, your heads. Tribal eldership was certainly older than this, but Moses is the one who said, and if we go back to Exodus chapter 18, he said, you need to find able men. Oh, I will not skip over this. Male leadership in God's tribes was the standard. It didn't change. It translates all the way up through the New Testament. I'm not talking about our secular government now, but I am talking about within the church. Male leadership is still the standard in the New Testament. Not only does God call the men to be the heads of their families, when the families gather and they form a larger family, the church family, it is the men who are to be the leaders. That is borne out in New Testament teaching plainly. Men and women have equal standing with God, but it doesn't negate that we've got different roles. And every single church, every single denomination that has changed their stance on that, all of them follow the same pattern, and it's only a matter of time before they've changed their stand on every other moral issue. Next thing you know, they are ordaining homosexuals and marrying them. They've abandoned the code of conduct. They've abandoned the creed. So it's one of those issues that it's only a matter of time. A little turn, the slightest degree of deviation on that matter, and the next thing you know, everything else has changed, and they end up in a different destination. So I'm going to point out to you that it was Moses who said, following the advice of his father-in-law Jethro, priest of Midian, choose out able men. Men of truth, do not choose proven liars. Boy, America used to do this. We would do good to get back to it. We not only choose proven liars, we'll elect them to the highest office in the land and watch them artfully lie, plagiarize, and then get caught and apologize and do it again. Able men, men of truth, hating covetousness. That's back from Exodus 18. Moses said, you need to find guys who hate covetousness. Find those men. Make them your leaders. It is a sad reality that the corruption of our nation's government, particularly Congress, is displayed by the massive number of millionaires and some even billionaires. They leave wherever they've been elected all kinds of great ideas and ideals, but they get bought. Some of them get rich so quick that you know it couldn't have happened honestly. You know what I'm talking about. So back to the subject. Verse 13, choose wise and understanding and experienced men from your tribes. Who chooses them? Moses said, you choose them. You pick them. Bring them to me. I'll appoint them as your heads. You answered me and said, the thing which you have said is good. So I took the heads of your tribes, look at this, wise and experienced men, and gave them as heads over you, leaders of thousands, and of hundreds, of fifties, and of tens, and officers for your tribes. This, friends, is where our biblically literate founders saw our system of federal, state, county, and local, municipal. Verse 16. Then I commanded your judges at that time, saying, hear the cases between your brothers, and judge righteously between a man and his brother, or the sojourner who is with him. Let's pause on that one, the sojourner. The scriptures count the sojourner, or the, I think the King James Version will often refer to them as the stranger among you, the immigrant. It's so important to God that he repeats them. In fact, he puts three groups of people together a lot as he speaks through the prophets, rebuking Israel as he spoke through Moses, giving the law. He said, you look out for the widow, the orphan, and the stranger, or the sojourner. We have an obligation to them. them. We have an obligation to the widow. We have an obligation to the fatherless. We've got an obligation to the immigrant. Same scriptures make a distinction between an immigrant and an invader. The scriptures make a distinction. Israel was constantly at war with invaders. God would involve himself and give them victory over the invader. America used to know as a whole the difference between an immigrant, we're a nation of immigrants, versus an invader. The invader who comes to exploit, the invader who comes to actually rob you, and they have here in our own state and beyond, they have robbed us of millions, if not billions, right here in our state. Government officials have robbed you, taking your tax dollars, using them to repopulate your congressional district, your nation. Every flight I've been on over the last 4 years, right up until this 2025, I shared the plane with people who could not speak our language, all carrying clear plastic envelopes from Homeland Security, giving them all they needed. You paid for the plane fare. You did. This is corrupt. This corruption has been interrupted. But it's amazing to me that we've got a nation where half of this nation cannot distinguish between an immigrant and an invader. You're not even allowed to use the language of illegal alien. What was the game they tried to play? Initially, it was undocumented human resources, or it was just human infrastructure. The game that these people will play, rather than describe an invader. Oh my goodness, ladies and gentlemen, despite the best efforts of our executive branch seeking to lay out the profiles, the mugshots, and the rap sheets of all of these who are being collected, arrested, deported, dealt with, the continual effort by the opposition to that is to portray all of these immigrants. They're our neighbors. They're working in they're working your bakery. They're working in our local governments. They're our neighbors. Listen, there is a need, I'm going to say it one more time, for us as God's people to care about the immigrant, to help them every which way we can, to be merciful and to be generous. But there is also a need for us to recognize the difference between an immigrant and an invader. The invader who is here to prey upon our children, the invader who is here to prey upon our women, should not be treated like an immigrant. A neighbor. They're not a neighbor. They're an enemy. So Moses, back to the subject of commanding justice, he says, make sure you do this and you judge righteously between a man and his brother or the sojourner who is with him. Don't show any favoritism. You stand up for that sojourner. In verse 17, you shall not show partiality in judgment. You shall hear the small and the great alike. You shall not fear man, for the judgment is God's. The case that is too hard for you, you shall bring to me and I will hear it. So there was an appeal system in this whole arrangement that would ultimately bring them all the way up to Moses. Verse 18, and as I commanded you at that time all the things that you should do. Then we set out from Horeb and went through all that great and fearsome wilderness which you saw on the way to the hill country of the Amorites, just as Yahweh our God had commanded us. We came to Kadesh Barnea. And I said to you, you have come to the hill country of the Amorites, which Yahweh our God is about to give us. See, Yahweh your God has given over the land before you. Go up, take possession as Yahweh the God of your fathers has spoken to you. Do not fear or be dismayed. And all of you came near to me and said, let us send men before us, that they may search out the land for us and bring back to us the word of the way by which we should go up and the cities which we shall enter. And the thing was good in my sight, and I took 12 of your men, one man for each tribe. And they turned and went up in the hill country and came to the valley of Eshcol and spied it out. Then they took some of the fruit of the land in their hands and they brought it back down to us. They brought back word to us and said, it is a good land which Yahweh our God is about to give us. Yet you were not willing to go up, but rebelled against the command of Yahweh your God. And you grumbled in your tents and said, because Yahweh hates us, he has brought us out of the land of Egypt to give us into the hand of the Amorites to destroy us. Where can we go up? Our brothers have made our hearts melt, saying the people are bigger and taller than we. The cities are large and fortified to heaven. And moreover, we saw the sons of the Anakim there. And I said to you, do not be in dread nor fear them. Yahweh your God who goes before you, he will himself fight on your behalf. Just as he did for you in Egypt before your eyes, and in the wilderness where you saw how Yahweh your God carried you. Just as a man carries his son in all the way which you have walked until you came to this place. But for all this, you did not believe Yahweh your God, who goes before you on your way to spy out a place for you, to encamp in fire by night and cloud by day, to show you the way in which you should go. And Yahweh heard the sound of your words, and he was angry and swore an oath, saying, not one of these men, this evil generation, shall see the good land which I swore to give to your fathers, except Caleb, the son of Jephunneh. He shall see it, and to him and to his sons I will give the land on which they set foot, because he has followed Yahweh fully. Yahweh was angry with me also on your account, saying, not even you shall enter there. Joshua, the son of Nun, who stands before you, he shall enter there. Strengthen him, for he will cause Israel to inherit it. Moreover, your little ones, who you said would become plunder, and your sons, who this day have no knowledge of good and evil, shall enter there, and I will give it to them, and they shall possess it. But as for you, turn around, set out for the wilderness, by the way to the Red Sea, and you said to me, we've sinned against Yahweh. We will indeed go up and fight just as Yahweh our God commanded us. And every man of you girded on his weapon of war and regarded it as easy to go up into the hill country. Yahweh said to me, say to them, do not go up and do not fight, for I'm not among you, so that you're not defeated before your enemies. So I spoke to you, but you would not listen. Instead, you rebelled against the command of Yahweh and acted presumptuously and went up to the hill country. And the Amorites who lived in that hill country came out to meet you, pursued you as bees do, and crushed you from Seir to Hormah. And then you returned and wept before Yahweh, but Yahweh did not listen to your voice nor give ear to you. So you remained in Kadesh many days according to the days that you remained there. Eventful history, Moses reviews. He continues. Then we turned aside and set up for the wilderness by the way of the Red Sea, as Yahweh spoke to me, and circled Mount Seir for many days. And Yahweh spoke to me, saying, you've circled this mountain long enough, now turn north. And I don't know about you guys, but in your journey, in your faith, I bet you've been to a few places that you've circled. I bet there's a few courses that you took over and over, a few tests you failed, and you had to take it over again. You wanted to skip out, but you just stuck circling. Does that ring a bell? Does that sound like a place you've been? Well, these guys have been there. And God said, you've circled this mountain long enough. Can you hear that? You've circled this mountain long enough. Now turn north. Command these people, saying, you're going to pass through the territory of your brothers, the sons of Esau who live in Seir. They'll be afraid of you, so be very careful. Do not provoke them, for I will not give you any of their land, even as little as a footstep, because I've given Mount Seir to Esau as a possession. Can I remind you as we read this that Yahweh is God of all creation? It's his world. He decides who gets what.
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0: 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But first, open your Bible to Psalm 119, and let's join Pastor Joe as he continues.
1: Here he says, "Let my cry come before thee, O Lord. Give me discernment according to your word. Lord, let the truths of your word be in my life, that I have understanding of what's going on around me, that I can discern, Lord. That I just am not looking for information. I'm looking for application, Lord. Hear my cry, O Lord. My cry is this: give me understanding according to thy word." Look, I love these things, you know, the vertical of God's word, one of my favorite sections, "Teach me, O Lord." It isn't just applying the intellect. We should do that. We should study. We should, you know, to show ourselves a workman approved, straightly dividing the word. But then there's the vertical of the word, and when we lose that, we lose something essential in regards to it being the word of the Lord. I love that he cries, "Teach me, O Lord, the way of thy statutes, and I shall keep it to the end. Give me," he's appealing vertically, "understanding, and I shall keep thy law. Yea, I shall observe it with my whole heart. Make me, Lord," you're the cause, "to go in the path of thy commandments, for therein do I light. Incline my heart." Lord, even the king's heart is in your hand. You direct it, so incline my heart unto thy testimonies. Lord, if you don't do it, my heart will never be inclined to your testimonies. Incline my heart unto thy testimonies and not to cut.

covetousness. 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Quicken thou me, revive me, Lord, in thy way. Establish thy word, Lord, you do the establishing, unto thy servant who is devoted to thy fear. Turn away my reproach, which I fear, for thy judgments are good. Behold, I have longed after thy precepts. Lord, quicken me in thy righteousness. So wonderfully here, as he brings the end of this psalm together, he's doing the same thing. Let my cry come before thee, O Lord. Give me understanding. Lord, you need to do that. Give me discernment. It's a spiritual gift. According to thy word, he says, may my supplications, specific now, he's asking, come before thee. And here it is again. Deliver me according to thy word. Listen, very important what he's saying here. Let my supplication come before thee. Deliver me according to thy word. He had said, give me knowledge according to thy word. Now he says, deliver me according to thy word, because you and I can get in a situation, single. Lord, I'm waiting. I sing, I've waited. And there's no guys. All the guys in the church are weird, Lord. I know the guy I'm dating. He's not a Christian. But all the Christian guys are weird, Lord. And it's never going to work. I'm never going to get delivered from singleness unless I make this little compromise. No, he says here, deliver me, Lord, according to your word. Lord, finances are bad. Things aren't working out. I'm working under the table. It's not long, Lord, and I'm not working under the chair, just under the table. And, I promise I'll give a tithe to you. So, there's another way that he can deliver us in financial difficulty. Lord, my heart is broken. My best friend just died. One of my kids just died. I can't get away from this. I can't get delivered, Lord. I'm not going to drink a lot. I just need to sit a little bit. Lord, I just need a glass of wine. I need something to soften me up. No. It's deliver me according to your word. Lord, I know the sexual sin's not right. I can't indulge, but I can just watch a little pornography. Nobody knows it hurt anybody. Nobody knows. No. This is deliver me according, Lord. I don't want any unrighteous deliverance. I don't want any clean escape here. In fact, deliver me is actually rescue me, Lord. Rescue me, Lord. You do it, and do it according to your word. I don't want any easy out here. I don't want any compromise. I don't want any unrighteousness attached to the way this works out, Lord. Give me understanding according to your word. Lord, let my supplication come before you, and it is rescue me according to your word. He says, my lips then shall utter praise when thou hast taught me thy statutes. Interesting. He says, give me understanding. That understanding will help me experience freedom, being rescued, and that will produce praise in my life. It's wonderful to see the flow. This is cascading, In fact, he affirms that in verse 171. He says, my lips shall utter praise. Your translation might say bubble forth. The idea is gush forth. My lips shall gush forth praise. When thou hast taught me thy statutes. In response to him, do you ever get in one of those situations where the Lord all of a sudden just speaks to you, or he says something and he blows your mind? You fall down, the tears are going, you can hardly say, oh, thank you, I praise you. It's gushing forth, it's bubbling forth. And he says that here. He says, Lord, give me understanding according to your word. Deliver me according to your word. And Lord, when these things are real, my lips will gush forth praise, Lord, when you're my teacher, when thou hast taught me thy statutes. Times, and I know for all of us, sitting alone with the Lord, sitting alone with his word, going through a difficult circumstance, reading through Proverbs, reading through the Psalms, just spending time, and all of a sudden something rises off the page. It doesn't happen every day. But I find if I read faithfully, it happens.
And all of a sudden, something comes to life, and it rises off the page, and the tears

earth, you can find things to criticize all day long. And you may even be right. And when, you know, again, Satan's the accuser of the brethren, doesn't say his accusations are wrong. It just says we're covered in the blood. And here he says, my tongue shall speak, and this is what I shall speak, thy word. For all thy commandments are righteous. What a privilege. Look, what a privilege to speak his word. It's embarrassing to me. People come up and say, Pastor Joe, thanks for teaching the word. I'm thinking, you got to be kidding me. It's like somebody thanking me for eating apple pie a la mode. You know, I don't want them to find out. I would do it even if they didn't pay me. I'd still come and do it. I love to do what I do, you know. But isn't it for you, if you get in somebody's life and they're broken, they open up and you finally get to speak forth God's word to somebody, you see them get saved, you see them break down and say, you're right, you know, I need to ask forgiveness. You know, isn't it wonderful to be able to speak forth God's word into somebody's life? I can't imagine a greater privilege, because all the rest of it's coming apart. It's all falling apart. And here we are in the last days again. Jesus said, he who is in the least in the kingdom is greater than John. Again, John was the greatest prophet born of women. Greater than Elijah, greater than Abraham, greater than David, greater than Zechariah, greater than Ezekiel, greater than Isaiah. And his message was repentance. But Jesus said, he who is least in the kingdom, your message is clearer than John's. There's more clarity. And we have that message to bring to a lost world. My tongue shall speak thy word, for all thy commandments are righteous. The pleading, may thy hand help me. And here's his reasoning. Look, for I have chosen thy precepts. It's a decision that I've made, Lord. I've chosen to get on the right side of these things. I've made a choice, Lord. It's your precepts. That's how I'll live. That's how I'll move forward. So let your hand help me, for I have chosen thy precepts. I have longed for thy salvation, O Lord, and thy law is my delight. I have longed for thy salvation. And this is a believer, no doubt, is writing this song for us, longing to see the Lord's coming. You know, it tells us in 2 Corinthians chapter 1, Paul's speaking of the Lord who delivered us from so great a death and doth deliver, in whom we trust that he will yet deliver us. We have an eternal salvation. We have

been saved, we are being saved, we shall yet be saved. And he says, Lord, I've longed for your salvation, and thy law is my delight. Let my soul live. The idea is revive my soul. Let it come back to life again. Not just the physical frame. He realizes inside, and I am often like that. I don't know about you guys. There are times, you know, I can go through my routine. I mean, I love what I do. My life is busy. I'm in a great routine. I get up the same time every Monday, and I have Bible class. I have staff meeting. I get all, you know, working through all kinds of things all day, go home, crash Monday night because I'm tired from Sunday. Tuesday's supposed to be a day off. I come back to church then with my wife. We're doing things here. Wednesday, come in, teach my Bible class, meetings, try to get out and get home to get ready for Wednesday night. Thursday's supposed to be a day off, huh? So we just do whatever we're doing then in church world on Thursday. Friday, I come in, teach my Bible class, and then, you know, meetings, wrapping up the week. Saturday, I study all day, go to bed at midnight, get up at 5 on Sunday, get ready, come in, 3 services, go home, crash, watch the second half of the Eagles game, you know, get something to eat, make it back here at 5 o'clock to meet with the pastors, prayer meeting. That's a routine. It goes a million miles an hour. It's like it goes and goes and goes, and it's a good routine. It's not a bad routine. I'm not robbing convenience stores. I'm not out doing something crazy. It's a good routine. But look, in the middle of that routine, I can dry up. And I'm doing good stuff. In the middle of that routine, I can feel myself getting crusty and tired. And I have to say, Lord, revive me, Lord. Revive me, Lord. My routine on the horizontal can go a million miles an hour, Lord. But if I don't have time with you, if I don't experience your presence, Lord, if my heart is not moved, Lord, I have no genuine life. Lord, revive my soul, Lord. I'm sure we all know that. And it shall praise thee, Lord. You know, you're the only one that can do that. You can give life to something that was alive. Certainly they had seen. I mean, you think, you know, again, of Aaron's rod, you know. It was a stick. It was dried up for years. And God causes it to bud and to bring forth blossoms and almonds and flowers and that's the God that we serve. It's the God that we serve. He says, revive my soul, Lord, inside. Bring life again. And it, my soul, shall praise thee. Let thy judgments help me. Lord, I need life and I need guidance. And the psalmist is smart enough to know exactly where to go to get that. And then look how he ends this. I mean, we've been going through this for how long? We've been in Psalm 19. Several years, I don't know, we've been here for a long time, and we've heard all of the things, Lord, I'm going to do this, Lord, I keep your steps, Lord, I love your precepts, all of this, you know, and he finally comes to the end here. Remarkably then, he says, not just I have gone astray, the sense of it is, Lord, I go astray like a lost sheep. It isn't that I want to, Lord, this happens in my life. I go astray like a lost sheep. His last petition, seek thy servant, for I do not forget thy commandments. The song ends with, I don't want this to depend on me. Isn't that remarkable? Lord, I go astray. I have a tendency. Men and sheep have a tendency to wander. David did, you know. Men and sheep have this tendency to wander. This is what's right. This is what I should be doing. This is what I know. This is where I should be. But there's something in us. You raise kids. You know, you raise kids and you give your little son instruction. I want you to stop this. I want you to pick this up right now. I want you to go over there and I want you to clean that up. Perfectly clear. Do you understand? Uh-huh. And then you come back a half hour later, he's shooting BBs at something. He's doing, and the mess is still there. And you say to him,

I tell you I wanted you to do something and just kind of get a blank stare? Didn't I tell you I wanted you to clean up? Uh-huh. You know, why didn't you? You know, just because human beings and sheep are prone to wander. This is what I should be doing. This is what I know I'm supposed to be doing. And then the Lord says, why are you doing that? You say, I go astray, Lord. And I can honestly say that to him. Lord, just, I love you. I serve you. My life is given over to you. But Lord, I twisted in the wrong direction once in a while. I wonder, and usually it's not when you're in the battle. It's when you have a breather and you let down. You know, if you're driving in the fog, you never get in an accident because you're like this. It's on a beautiful sunny day. You're playing with the radio. You're talking, you know. And it's the same thing, you know, when the things are tough, there's warfare, we're in a tough situation, a painful situation, we kind of drive, and it's usually when things are lax and things are, you know, kind of all the pressure lets down, that's when we can wander sometimes, and we can be somewhere that we shouldn't be in our thoughts or our interactions. I go astray like a lost sheep. Beautifully listen. Seek thy servant. So I might go astray, but I don't forget your commands, Lord. I remember your word. Seek thy servant. Listen, we have this. And God is this way with you and I. He will never change. This is the way he is with his ancient people. For thus saith the Lord God, behold, I will both search my sheep and seek them out, as a shepherd seeketh out his flock in the day that he is among his sheep that are scattered. So will I seek out my sheep and will deliver them out of all places where they have been scattered in the cloudy and dark day. I will bring them out from the people and gather them from the countries and will bring them to their own land and feed them upon the mountains of Israel by the rivers and in all the inhabited places of the country. I will feed them in a good pasture, and upon the high mountains of Israel shall their fold be. There shall they lie in a good fold. In a fat pasture shall they feed upon the mountains of Israel. And I will feed my flock. I will cause them to lie down. The idea is there's rest, saith the Lord God. I will seek that which was lost and bring again that which was driven away and will bind up that which was broken and will strengthen that which was sick. But I will destroy the fat and the strong. I will feed them with judgment. The Lord, in fact, saying, you know, this is what I will do. This is what I'm going to do for my people. And it hasn't changed, you know, for you and I. Jesus said, what man of you, having 100 sheep, if he lose one of them, doth not leave the 99 in the wilderness and go after that which is lost until he find it? And when he hath found it, he layeth it upon his shoulders, rejoicing. And when he cometh home, he calleth his neighbors and his friends, saying, rejoice with me, for I have found my sheep which was lost. I say unto you that likewise joy shall be in heaven over one sinner that repenteth more than over the 99 persons which need no repentance. He is still the same. He is with his ancient people Israel. No doubt he is with us. He says, for the Son of Man is come to seek and to save that which is lost. He said, I am the good shepherd. The good shepherd giveth his life for the sheep. He said, my sheep hear

0: my voice, and I know them, and they follow me. And I give unto them eternal life. They shall never perish, neither shall any man pluck them out of my hand. He hasn't changed. He hasn't changed. You know, I think obviously we walk in greater light than the psalmist did. The psalmist was inspired as he put these things to the page. And when he was finished, he laid down his quill. He was no longer inspired, but when he put to the page was. And it still speaks to us today. Yeah, there's rulers, there's all kinds of people out there that have all kinds of power, but you and I are supposed to rejoice in God's word, to love his word, to understand that we can live in it, we can walk in it, we can rejoice in it, and that our lives, our ways are always before him. That's both a warning, but it's an encouragement to us, because we're never lost, we're never without his care. We can cry unto him that he would give us understanding according to his word. We can make supplication unto him that he would rescue us according to his word. Our lips will utter praise when he's the one who's teaching us those things of discernment and of deliverance. My tongue shall speak of thy commandments. Let thy hand help me. I've chosen, Lord, to follow you. I've longed for thy salvation, Lord, and longed for tonight. O Lord, and thy law is my delight. So let my soul live. Revive me, Lord, internally. Give me fresh life again, and my soul shall praise thee. Let your teaching, your judgments help me, Lord, because I go astray like a sheep, Lord. I get myself into a mess here and there. I shouldn't. So the final request is this. Imagine this, seek thy servant. Isn't that interesting? He challenges us that we should seek him. Seek ye first the kingdom of God. But the last request is, seek thou me, Lord. Seek thou me. And he says, I will. I'll seek my ancient people when they're driven out. I'll gather them. I'll heal them. I'll bring them back to the land. And I'll seek my people in redemption as the Savior of the world. I will seek them. I came to seek and save that which is lost. It is my nature. I'm a redeemer, a restorer, a reconciler.
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3: The first time Jesus marched into the city of Jerusalem, he was on the back of a burro, a beast of burden, a donkey. But he takes no donkey ride this time. He's on a white stallion. And don't mistake this horse for some ceremonial steed. This is a war horse that's ready to charge. This is a horse that's bred for battle. He's shaking his mane. He's stomping his hooves. Hot breath billows out of his nostrils. We're told of his rider. In righteousness, he judges and makes war. At his first entry into Jerusalem, Jesus rode on a donkey, a beast of burden. And it was fitting, for Jesus had come in humility to serve, to bear our yoke. But not now. This time he comes to judge and make war. Hey, Jesus came the first time to save, but he'll come the second time to slaughter. Throughout the tribulation period, man has

been called on to repent, but their rebellion has continued to swell and seethe. And now it's time to end the madness. You remember, Isaiah chapter 9, verse 6 labels Jesus the Prince of Peace. But realize, he gets that title only after he kills off all his enemies. When Jesus returns to this earth, he'll be coming to bust chops, take names, and start breaking kneecaps. Hey, Moses made a stunning statement in Exodus chapter 15, verse 3. There Moses said, "The Lord is a man of war. The Lord is his name." Isaiah 42, verse 13 tells us, "The Lord shall go forth like a mighty man. He shall stir up his zeal like a man of war. He shall cry out, yes, shout aloud. He shall prevail against his enemies." You need to know the Prince of Peace is no pacifist. In 1 Thessalonians chapter 4, verse 17, Paul speaks of the rapture of the church, that Jesus will come in the clouds for his church, that we'll be caught up to meet him in the air. And then in verse 18 of chapter 4, Paul adds, "Comfort one another with these words." This great snatching away is certainly a comforting concept to you and me, but not the second coming. It should scare you straight. This is nothing comforting here. You want Jesus to be your Savior, not your judge. You want to love the Lamb. Don't make war with the lion. On the day that Jesus returns, the Antichrist and his allies will muster a formidable force. His armies will stretch across the floor of the theater. Their strategy is to oppose the true Christ. That's when heaven opens. God's gladiator appears, verse 12. His eyes are like a flame of fire. Look into his eyes, they're burning with passion. On his head were many crowns. At his first coming, only one crown adorned Jesus' brow, a crown of thorns. Now he wears royal diadems, many crowns. His head holds kingly crowns. And he had a name written that no one knew except himself. Maybe Jesus has his own combat name. He's got a name just for warfare, like Red Baron or Top Gun, something like that. Jesus has got a fierce and menacing name. Verse 13 tells us, he was clothed with a robe dipped in blood, and his name is called the Word of God. Check this out. His robe has been dipped in blood. There's a corresponding passage, Isaiah chapter 63, verses 1 through 4. And there the prophet sees a man with blood-soaked garments. He's coming up from Bozrah to Jerusalem. Apparently the battle for Jerusalem spills over into all of Israel. It goes as far south as Bozrah or the Dead Sea. And I love what this man says to Isaiah. "I who speak in righteousness, mighty to save." Hey, this is none other than Jesus. Who else can claim to be mighty to save? And then Isaiah asks him about his red garments. He answers, "I have trodden them in my anger and trampled them in my fury. Their blood is sprinkled upon my garments and I have stained all my robes. For the day of vengeance is in my heart and the year of my redeemed has come." You see, Isaiah and John both see the Savior with robes soaked in the blood of his enemies. At his first visit, Roman soldiers gambled for Jesus' bloody robe. But when he returns, his robes will be stained with the blood of the soldiers fighting for a revived Rome. Verse 14, "And the armies in heaven, clothed in fine linen, white and clean, followed him on white horses." And who makes up this army? I suggest to you four battalions. First is the angelic guard. No doubt about it, they'll be there. Second, the Old Testament believers, Abraham, and Isaac, and David, and Elijah, and the rest of them. Third, the tribulation saints, those who were martyred for their stand for Christ in these last days. And the fourth battalion of the Lord's army, it'll blow your mind. Guess who it is? It's you and me. The church will also ride with Jesus. I know this, the Bible tells us, Jude 14 proclaims, "Behold, the Lord comes with 10,000s of his saints," that's you and me, "to execute judgment on all." Colossians 3 verse 4 tells us, "When Christ, who is our life, appears, then you also will appear with him in glory."

realize this will be the mother of all battles. Jesus in heaven's army faces off with Satan and his allies. Modern armies of all the nations of the world will be stretched out across Israel when a door will open in heaven. And out gallops Jesus on the back of his war mount. And behind him, you and I and 10,000 of his saints come whooping and hollering. Man, I plan to ride right there behind Jesus. I'm going to be as close as I can. And you say, yes, Andy, but I don't even know how to ride a horse. Well, you better learn. Or maybe you'll just know. Imagine when the call comes to mount up. We'll pull ourselves out from praise. That's where we'll be. We'll pull ourselves away from the throne, away from the praise for a second or two, and we'll saddle up. The door will open, and we'll see a hostile battlefield before us. Missiles will launch. Surface-to-air zingers will sail past our heads. Explosions and sizzling sounds. And then suddenly you'll look down, and you'll see a red dot of laser light right there on your shirt. You're a target. Oh, no! A rocket is locked on you. You're cooked. That's when something amazing will happen. Verse 15. And now, out of his mouth goes a sharp sword, that with it he should strike the nations. 2 Thessalonians 2 verse 8 predicts the defeat of the Antichrist. And I quote, whom the Lord will consume with the breath of his mouth and destroy with the brightness of his coming. Realize this, the dreaded beast and all his armies, they'll be torched with the Lord's breath and with his brightness. Talk about a case of halitosis. Jesus will have breath that kills. God's word will be like a sword that will strike the beast. The Antichrist is destroyed with the brightness of Jesus' coming. The intensity of Jesus' glory will melt the enemy army. It'll be a deadly case of sunburn for the enemy. And then he himself will rule them with a rod of iron. And here's an echo of Psalm 2. Jesus will forcibly stop all sinners. Think about this now. For God to be merciful to the storekeeper, he has to restrain the thief. This means that if sinners don't get saved and stop sinning, then the sinner has to be stopped. How can God be merciful if he doesn't stop the sinner? This means that Jesus will rule with a rod of iron, and as a result, the earth will be a safer, happier, more peaceful place. For he himself treads the winepress of the fierceness and wrath of Almighty God. Notice how Jesus takes this also personally. We're told he himself treads the winepress. You see, God sees all sin as a fist in his face. Understand, God takes sin seriously and personally. And in verse 16, he has on his robe and on his thigh a name written. Ancient warriors would decorate their faces and their limbs with body paint. It provided a menacing look. And here Jesus has a title scripted down his thigh. You can see it when he rides into battle, into the battlefield. It reads, King of Kings and Lord of Lords. You see, Revelation chapter 19 depicts Jesus not as baby Jesus or gentle Jesus. Or Jesus blessing children, or Jesus breaking bread. No, this is Jesus breaking the stiff necks of evildoers who won't stop sinning against God and man. If he is king, he has to take action one day. We can't walk into the eternal state with people hell-bent on robbing and raping and cheating and swindling. That wouldn't be heaven. That would be hell. If you've seen that bumper sticker, visualize world peace. Well, to really do so, visualize this. Jesus annihilates Satan and all who join in his rebellion. He retakes the reins of a runaway planet. He conquers his enemies. He establishes his kingdom and he enforces obedience to his sovereign will. Then and only then will we realize world peace. Verse 17 tells us, then I saw an angel standing in the sun, and he cried with a loud voice,

voice saying to all the birds that fly in the midst of heaven, come and gather together for the supper of the great God, that you may eat the flesh of kings, the flesh of captains, the flesh of mighty men, the flesh of horses and those who sit on them, and the flesh of all people, free and slave, both small and great. Here's an invitation to another supper. The church feasts at the marriage supper of the Lamb, while the birds and vultures feast on the flesh of fallen men. Verse 19, and I saw the beast, the kings of the earth and their armies, gathered together to make war against him who sat on the horse and against his army. Remember, at the rapture, Jesus comes as a thief in the night. He surprises this evil world. No one expects him. But at his second coming, the armies of the earth have rallied against him. The nations are now resisting his arrival. Imagine this. Earth will be squaring off with heaven one day. Mankind will be facing up with God. Pity the puny man. He doesn't know what he's doing. And then the beast was captured, and with him the false prophet who worked signs in his presence, by which he deceived those who received the mark of the beast and those who worshipped his image. And these two were cast alive into the lake of fire, burning with brimstone. The demonic duo who had deceived and blackmailed the world are now thrown into hellfire. And this isn't Hades now. This isn't the temporary torment. This is Gehenna, or what the scripture refers to as the lake of fire. Jesus said that God created the lake of fire for the devil and his angels. Here are its first inhabitants, the beast and the false prophet. Chapter 19 closes. And the rest were killed with the sword, which proceeded from the mouth of him who sat on the horse. And all the birds were filled with their flesh. The war is finally over. Jesus has evicted the squatters and he has retaken possession of the planet that belongs to him. But he's torn the place to pieces in the process. We've been reading about it for many chapters now. And so now a reclamation begins. You see, here's the wonder of redemption. Everything that sin has damaged, Jesus will restore. Chapter 19 closes with the universe under new management. And in chapter 20, now that the king of the jungle controls the jungle, he turns it into a paradise. The earth is due for an extreme makeover. God begins by ridding us of our arch nemesis. Chapter 20 begins. Then I saw an angel coming down from heaven, having the key to the bottomless pit and a great chain in his hand. And he laid hold of the dragon, that serpent of old, who is the devil and Satan, and bound him for 1,000 years. And he cast him into the bottomless pit and shut him up and set a seal on him so that he should deceive the nations no more till 1,000 years were finished. The beast and the false prophet were thrown into the eternal lake of fire. But Satan is jailed where unbelievers are today, in the bottomless pit. Verse 3 explains why, but after these things, he must be released for a little while. Apparently, God isn't through with Satan yet. He still has a use for him. And in verse 8, we'll find the explanation for his final purpose. But this brings up an interesting sidebar, doesn't it? Satan's existence, even his mischief, has always been at God's discretion. Not that God ever approves of the devil's specific acts, he doesn't. His evil grieves God's heart. Nevertheless, God has allowed Satan some latitude. God uses trials and temptations to strengthen our faith. And neither has any teeth without a tempter. At the end of the age, Satan must be released for a little while for the same reason he wreaks havoc today. He'll provide tests and trials in order for people to prove their faith. And notice, too, the duration of Satan's incarceration. 1,000 years. In Latin, it's the term millennium. And you'll hear terms like the millennial reign of Christ, or the millennial kingdom, or just the millennium.
The first word here in verse 1, then, implies that these last days events are chronological. In Revelation 19, Jesus destroys the armies who oppose him. And then in chapter 20,

20 verse 1, Satan is chained and Jesus sets up his kingdom on earth, and both are sustained for a period of 1,000 years. And understand, Jesus won't just rule by himself. John writes in verse 4, "And I saw thrones, and they sat on them, and judgment was committed to them." You know that army that rode with Jesus from heaven? That army will now help him rule on earth. And again, that includes you, and it includes me, the church. But not just the church. He says, "Then I saw the souls of those who had been beheaded for their witness to Jesus and for the word of God, who had not worshipped the beast or his image and had not received his mark on their foreheads or on their hands." Believers martyred in the tribulation will also now serve in Jesus' administration. They were mocked and martyred for Jesus' sake. Now they'll sit on thrones and they'll help him rule the world. And then verse 4, "And they lived and reigned with Christ for 1,000 years. At his first coming, Jesus established his kingdom on earth spiritually, in the hearts of his followers. But in his model prayer, Jesus told us to pray this: "Your kingdom come, your will be done on earth as it is in heaven." He also had in mind a physical, literal, earthly kingdom. And now this prayer that we've been praying over all these years is finally and fully answered. On the cross, Jesus redeemed or purchased planet Earth. When he returns, he'll take possession. One day soon, our world will be under new management. Revelation 20 gives us only the duration of Jesus' kingdom, 1,000 years. But there are a host of other Old Testament prophecies that provide us many other details about this millennial kingdom. For one, the earth's waters will be rejuvenated, its vegetation replenished. The curse will be lifted. No more thorns and thistles. No more birth defects. There'll be a reduction in crime. No more animosity between man and animals. Isaiah 11 verse 6 tells us, "The wolf shall also dwell with the lamb." No more ice storms and hurricanes and tornadoes. Nature will no longer be a destructive force. And, oh, we long for the day when there'll be no more war. Under Jesus' rule, there won't be. And there'll be a strange mix of people occupying the planet in this millennial kingdom. Mortal men will live alongside resurrected believers. That is you and me. There will be humans who will survive the tribulation. They'll continue to marry and reproduce. In fact, with improved conditions, they'll live longer. And it'll spawn a population explosion. And they'll be born sinners and need to be saved. They'll be saved as we are, by grace, through faith. Along with this population of mortals, the church, you and I, with the Old Testament and tribulation saints, will also live on planet Earth. After we descend with Jesus at his second coming, we'll hang out here and help him rule. 2 Timothy 2 verse 12 promises, "If we endure, we shall also reign with him." Remember Jesus' words in Luke 19? "Well done, good servant, because you were faithful in a very little. Have authority over 10 cities." Authority and government in his future kingdom is one of the rewards we'll receive for our current faithfulness. Hey, I'm serving the Lord the best I can right now. You know why? I'm hoping I'll get assigned a few tropical islands to rule over in the millennial kingdom. St. Lucia, a couple of places like that. Aruba, maybe. In the millennial kingdom, we'll live among the mortals here on earth. But according to 1 Corinthians 15, we'll have put on an immortal, incorruptible body. You see, at the rapture, we'll receive our resurrected bodies. Our bodies will have the same capacities Jesus had after his resurrection. And you recall how he would pop in and pop out on his disciples. You remember that? His body wasn't confined materially or spatially. The disciples thought he was a ghost until they touched him, until they put their hand and felt the scars of his crucifixion. And you and I will have the same type of resurrected bodies. I like to say we'll travel at the speed of desire. Want to go to Hawaii for the day? Boom, presto, we'll be there.
John writes,

0: verse 5. But the rest of the dead did not live again until the 1,000 years were finished. This is the first resurrection. In John chapter 5 and verse 29, Jesus spoke of two resurrections. The first resurrection of life, and then the resurrection of condemnation. Believers are raised to receive life. Unbelievers are resurrected to be judged. Both revelations are found here in Revelation chapter 20, verse 5. What the Lord didn't mention in chapter 5 is that 1,000 years separates these two resurrections. The first resurrection begins with Jesus. The New Testament calls Jesus the first fruits of the resurrection. In other words, Jesus is the first of the first to overcome death, never to die again. But then the church will join in his resurrection at the rapture. We'll be raised up and receive new bodies. Followed by those who were martyred by the beast, they'll get resurrected at the end of the tribulation. The first resurrection comes in those three waves. The second resurrection, or here, the rest of the dead aren't resurrected until the 1,000 years ends. We'll see in verse 11, at the great white throne of judgment, the bottomless pit empties, and the rest of the dead appear before their maker to receive their permanent, final, fatal sentence. Here's the takeaway. Be part of the first resurrection, not the second. We're told, blessed and holy is he who has part in the first resurrection. Over such the second death has no power. But they shall be priests of God and of Christ, and shall reign with him 1,000 years. In verse 7, the plot thickens. Now when the 1,000 years have expired, Satan will be released from his prison. And if you couldn't guess what he does, remember, Satan has been chained for 10 centuries now. He's had time to take a personal inventory. He has thought it all through. He's considered his mistakes, no doubt. If ever he wanted to turn over a new leaf, this is it. But not hardly. As soon as he's released, he's right back to his lies and his rebellion and his sin. Like a hardcore criminal who refuses rehabilitation, as soon as he hits the streets again, Satan is out for revenge. Satan goes to deceive the nations which are in the four corners of the earth, Gog and Magog, combatants in an earlier war in Ezekiel. And he'll gather them together to battle, whose number is as the sand of the sea.
1: 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Pastor Sandy Adams has been leading us in a series through the book of Revelation. Now, some people may read Revelation as a work of fiction or fantasy, but Pastor Sandy wants you to understand that this book is a warning of events that are to come. You may not literally see a seven-headed dragon wreaking havoc on the earth, but don't be mistaken. The battle in the spiritual realm is only going to get more and more intense as the return of Jesus draws closer. That's why Pastor Sandy believes it is so important for you to be plugged into God's Word so that you can be well equipped to fight off Satan's attacks. 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

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We hope you'll join us next time for another fantastic word here on Sandy Adams Radio.

Churches often try to attract visitors by changing the music or offering new programs or amenities. John the Baptist offered none of that, not even seats. And yet vast crowds ventured into the desert to hear him preach. So what was the big attraction? Alistair Begg investigates that today on Truth for Life as we study Mark chapter 1.

Well, here we have his arrival in verse 4. We move from our first point, the promise of the messenger, to the arrival of the messenger. And so John came, verse 4. Baptizing in the desert region and preaching a baptism of repentance for the forgiveness of sins. Now, I would encourage you to read the comparative treatments of John, as you find them in Matthew and Luke, and also in the Gospel of John. And when you put the pieces together, because remember, the Gospels are a bit like newspaper reporters. They all report similar material. Sometimes they all report the exact same stuff, but they report it from their own vantage point and from their own perspective. But what you discover, without question, is that the arrival of this messenger was the arrival of a strange man. He was a strange man. He had a very interesting beginning. The details of his birth you can read in Luke chapter 1, verse 41 and following. He had a very strange beginning, but he was pretty strange by this point in his life. It's not usual for people to be identified by their clothes and their diet. Maybe the Old Testament prophets, but I can't think of many in the New Testament whose lifestyle is described for us in this way, and therefore it must be of note. And verse 6, we're told that he wore clothing made of camel's hair with a leather belt round his waist. Now, this is a kind of prophetic look that he had, if you like. People would have said, why are you dressing up like that? Do you think you're one of the Old Testament prophets? And he said, maybe. Because in one sense, he was. He was like the last of the Old Testament prophets. He bridged the gap over the intertestamental period and now stood at the end of the line and the beginning of the line before the one that he announced was to appear. He's not only a strange man, but he's in a strange place. And so John came, notice verse 4, baptizing in the desert region. The desert region. If you're going to start something, why wouldn't you start where the crowds are? Would make sense, wouldn't it? Why not go to the temple area? There are lots of people in the temple area. No, he goes to a desert region. One commentator describes it as a hot, uninhabitable depression. For the Jordan Valley started at a certain height below sea level and went down actually about 1,100 feet. And somewhere down in that Jordan Valley was where he had set up camp and where he was engaging in his ministry. In other words, when you think about the location, you say to yourself, no one will ever go there to hear him. I mean, shouldn't he be in a nice suburban location, visible from the freeway, with good access and plenty of parking? I mean, that's the only way you could get it going, isn't it? If he had any sense at all, if he is a forerunner, if he's an announcer, why wouldn't he go where there are people to announce to? What a strange place for such a strange man. And yet what we discover is that if numbers are anything to go by, he was the most successful preacher of his generation. In verse 5, we're told, and even allowing for hyperbole, this is a dramatic statement. The whole Judean countryside and all the people of Jerusalem went out to him. They were all going. The word was going around. Hey, let's go down into that hot, uninhabitable depression. Why? Because John the Baptist is down there. Who's he? Well, he wears this outfit, man. You got to see it. And I think you should come. I'm going down. I've been down a few times, and I've invited a number of people to come. You should have been there the last time we were down, because some of the Pharisees came down. Boy, did he give them a ticking off. Really? Oh, yeah. You won't believe it. He actually looked at some of them and he said, hey, you brood of vipers, who warned you to come down here and flee from the coming wrath? Wow. He said that? Yeah. Why? I don't know. I guess he doesn't like religious formalism. I guess he doesn't like hucksters. I guess he doesn't like the exploitation of religion. Well, there's some wisdom in that. But how was he with other people? Oh, he was nice with other people. But the religious folks, he doesn't have a lot of time for them. I think you should come down. Oh, well, I will come down then. I'll come with you sometime, certainly.
And they go down, and what did they discover? That not only are the people coming in droves, but they're actually paying attention to what he's saying. And one

Not only are the people coming in droves, but they're actually paying attention to what he's saying. And one after another is going down into the Jordan and is being baptized by John. They're going down and they're actually responding to his message. Now, what he was doing was essentially this. He was calling the people to return to God. Calling them to return to God, calling them to get ready to welcome Messiah's reign. He was calling them to turn their backs on their selfishness and on their sin. And he was calling them to bear testimony to their willingness to do so by being baptized. He was clear that what was happening in the baptism was not efficacious. It simply pointed to that which would be accomplished in the work of the Messiah. But nevertheless, it was an important step. And so, as he continues to preach and as he continues to urge them, he's absolutely straightforward. And so, in moving to our third point, let us just say that the strangeness of it all does not account for his impact. It's not as if we can explain this away in terms of there was a freak show in the desert and people went down and they were excited about it for a little while. No, the effectiveness of the forerunning preparatory ministry of this character, John, can be found elsewhere. Where? Well, let me suggest to you, thirdly, in the message of the messenger, or if you like, in the very characteristics of the way in which that message was conveyed by the messenger. Point number one, we have the promise of a messenger. Isaiah prophesied it all those years before. John does not jump out of nowhere. He is in fulfillment of the promises of God. Number two, his arrival is clear and straightforward. No one can mistake what he's saying. Religious people are offended by him and others are encouraged by him. And what was he saying? Notice in verse 7, after me will come one more powerful than I, the thongs of whose sandals I'm not worthy to stoop down and untie. I will baptize you with water, but he will baptize you with the Holy Spirit. In other words, he knows his place. It's important to know your place, isn't it? If you've ever been a best man, I hope you remember to be the best man.

I am here and I have significance in fulfilling the promises of God, but the one who comes after me is the significant one. I, says John, can only take you so far, but he will provide the very cleansing that is pictured in this baptism for repentance. The water that I am dealing with as you are plunged down into it is a symbol, the Holy Spirit who will be poured out upon you is the reality. And as he does this, nobody would be in any doubt concerning the integrity of John. His ministry was marked by integrity. It was marked by humility. By humility. When a little delegation was sent to him, John records, to inquire as to who he was, they came to him, and he did not fail to confess when they asked him who he was, but he confessed freely, "I am not the Christ. No, I know that you're looking for the Messiah, but I am not the Messiah." Well, then they asked him, "Then who are you? Are you Elijah?" Because the thought of Elijah being resurrected and reappearing was part of their thinking. No, he says, "I'm not Elijah." Well, they said, "Well, then are you the prophet?" Not a prophet, but the prophet. And he answered, "No." And finally they said, "Well, then who are you? Give us an answer to take back to those who send us. What do you say about yourself?" Which is most preachers love that question. You know, what do you say about yourself? Oh, well, let's just sit down for a little while and let me answer that for you. I have a tremendous amount to say about myself. Well, he said, "I really don't have much to say about myself. I can tell you that I'm a voice called to shout. I am a finger called to point. Behold, here he comes, the Lamb of God who takes away the sinner of the world. I am a light, but it's just like a very small flashlight. I'm a very small flashlight pointing into the darkness and saying, you know, in a moment or two will arrive one who is the very light of the world. Now, the one who comes after me is the one who is significant. My significance only lies in serving his appearing." His preaching is marked by humility. His preaching is marked by authority. By authority. And his authority lies in being commissioned to do what he does. John begins, "There was a man sent from God." There was a man sent from God. That is the basic authority out of which pulpit ministry emerges. That there have been countless people who have banged up against a box. Religious fellows speaking with emphasis and interested in doing a nice job for people in the community. That has happened time and time and time again should not be confused with the nature of the call of God and the equipping of God to be a pastor, teacher, to equip the saints and to evangelize those who as yet do not believe. And the reason that John could speak, for example, with such authority to the religious people was because he knew where he was and why he was where he was, and he knew who he wasn't. And it's because he knew who he wasn't that he could understand what he was. Until we understand what we're not, we cannot understand what we are. And his humility is ground into the nature of his authority. How could he possibly say that, somebody would have said? How could he speak to those people like that? Those people are religious people. They are the ones that wear the gowns and the phylacteries on their heads. Did you hear what he said? "You brood of vipers, who warned you to come down here and try and run away from the wrath of God?" Where does he get that authority? But authority it is. And the authority of contemporary preaching is not the authority that is found in the personality of the preacher. It's not an authority that is found in the forcefulness of the ability to marshal language and to convey ideas. No, the only authority is right here in this book. This is the basis of authority. This is what we must listen to. This is what we must pay attention to. Why? Because of what we said at the beginning. That God, in a way that is both mysterious and marvelous, has committed to communicating through human language. Through human language. And again, the Bible does not explicate that.
but it makes it perfectly clear. And

John understood that, hence his authority. Also, his preaching and his message were marked by clarity. Clarity. He was clear. He was in some ways like a mother who sees her two sons come home after they've been out rummaging around in the shrubbery and in the fields and doing whatever they do that boys like to do. And they just come back. They come in the back door and she takes one look at them and she says, shower. She doesn't say anything else. She just goes, shower, or tub. It's a tub for you. And that's what John was doing. The people said, what do we do now? He said, tub. What? Yes, tub. All of you in the tub. Nobody could be in any doubt. Are we getting in or are we not getting in? His message was absolutely clear. I have a baptism for the forgiveness of sins. You know you have sins to be forgiven. Confess your sins, turn from them, and get in the tub. Clarity. People said, I'm not going in there. I'm not going down in that Jordan River. I don't care who he is. And I don't care what his clothing is like. I'm heading back for Jerusalem as fast as I possibly can. And that's what happens every time the Bible is preached. There are those who say, I have to get out of here post-haste. I don't want to hear any more of this. I don't know who that character thinks he is. Trying to speak with such authority as if he had something special to say. Well, no, you see, the preacher understands. If he has a good wife, if he has children that will be honest with him and a couple of good friends, the preacher understands. And then the preacher understands, how could God ever use me? Why would God ever use me? At least, that's how it's supposed to be. So he was clear, absolutely clear, clear about the need for repentance, clear about the means of forgiveness, the Lamb of God was coming, and clear about the indwelling power of God. And finally, his message was marked by urgency, by urgency. In other words, he didn't have a kind of laissez-faire, take-it-or-leave-it approach to his preaching. Many of you are in sales. People always joke with me and say, well, you're in sales as well, aren't you? I said, no, I'm not in sales. I'm giving the stuff away. If I was in sales, it would be different. No, I'm not trying to sell you anything. I'll give you stuff. I'm here to let you know that this is free. This is a gift. But if I were in sales, I'd give it a pretty good go. And I admire those of you who do. But if you don't know how to close the deal, you shouldn't be in sales. You know, if you fish, you're supposed to catch fish, right? I mean, you don't go home going, someone says, well, how did you do? You say, well, I didn't catch any, but I influenced a few. What possible good is that? Do you have fish in your bag or not? Don't tell me that you've got the finest product for roof treatments. And when I say to you, do I really need this treatment on my roof? You say, well, I don't know. I mean, maybe you do, maybe you don't. I say, well, let me tell you right now, I don't. So pack up your display and head up the driveway, please. But if you tell me, I'll tell you what. I can't imagine having a roof without this product on the roof. And last week I sold it to Mr. Jenkins, Mr. Williamson and Mr. Harrison, and if you want to give them a ring, they'll tell you, woo, do they love their roof. They, you can go and see it. In fact, I have pictures of it right here. It's, if you look at that roof, look, and here's where it was before I put it on, and then look after we put it on. I mean, what does that look like? Well, I've got to admit, it looks pretty good. You ought to get yourself one of these roofs. Really? Absolutely. Do you realize why people walk in and out of church buildings going, I don't really know what went on there. I'll tell you why. Because of an absence of integrity, an absence of humility, an absence of authority, an absence of clarity, and an absence of urgency. They walk out the door going, I don't think the guy really cares. I don't think he cares one way or another, whether I believe or whether I don't believe. I don't think he's passionate about it at all. Not John the Baptist. John the Baptist says, fellas, I don't want you leaving this hot, uninhabitable depression until you get down here in this Jordan with me. And I don't want any of you leaving Sunday by Sunday until you settle the matter of who Jesus is and why he came. Until you recognize that what is an offer in the Bible is not a program for you to accept or

0: philosophy for you to adopt, but a person for you to love and to trust and to know. And that person is the one that John was announcing, and that person is the one that the Gospels announce, and that person is the one whose footsteps we will be following if God enables us in the coming weeks to walk down the pathway of Mark's Gospel.
1: 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Alistair returns in just a moment. John the Baptist certainly didn't bother with clever stories or try to entertain his listeners to make them feel good about themselves. He simply presented God's message with authority, clarity, and urgency. And that same strategy is just as essential today. It's something that those of us in ministry need to constantly remember. It's also the reason Alistair began hosting the Basics Conference more than 20 years ago, and it's why I'm looking forward to attending this year's Basics Conference coming up in a couple of weeks. 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
0: Father, we thank you for the Bible, and we want to pause and acknowledge the mystery that is here when we take up this book. We're not in love with the Bible. We want to be in love with Jesus. We don't worship the Bible. We worship you, the living God. But we do recognize that in some amazing way you have chosen to use human language, both in its verbalized form and in its written form. And so as we begin these studies in the Gospel of Mark, studies in good news, as we reflect on the promise of this messenger, such a strange and striking individual, as we consider how he arrived and what that meant, and as we are caused to ponder the absolute clarity of his message, we pray that we, like many who listen to him preach, may also repent, may also find forgiveness, may also be prepared to bear fruit that befits our repentance. And that as we're baptized, pointing away from ourselves to Christ, the Lamb of God, who takes away the sin of the world. So we commend one another to you as we go into this day, asking for your grace in the relaxing times, in the times of responsibility with loved ones and with friends, in the burdens that we feel for our children and our elderly parents, in the sense of sadness we feel for the loss of loved ones, in the often lonely afternoons of singleness. We look away to you, such a wonderful friend. Surely there is no friend like this lowly Jesus. No, not one. And so may the love of the Lord Jesus draw us to him. May the joy of Jesus fill our hearts, put a spring in our step and a smile on our faces, even in sadness. And may the peace of the Lord Jesus guard and keep our hearts and minds when things threaten to undo us. And may grace, mercy, and peace from God the Father, the Son, and the Holy Spirit rest upon and remain with each of you, now and forevermore. Amen.
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worship with your local church. 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
3: 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And that's exactly what you'll get today from Pastor Gary as he continues his in-depth look at the early church. 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It traces the explosive growth of the early church, highlighting key moments such as the day of Pentecost, the persecution of the disciples, and the Apostle Paul's three missionary journeys. 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
2: If you have your Bibles, if you'll join me there in Acts chapter 21, we're going to look at some verses in chapter 21 that appear to be a contradiction of messages by people who claim to have heard from the Holy Spirit. And it has to do with whether or not Paul, the apostle, should go to Jerusalem. Remember, Paul was making various missionary journeys throughout Asia Minor, throughout parts of Europe and in the Middle East, spreading the good news of Jesus Christ. And he believed that the Holy Spirit told him to go to Jerusalem. Others believed that the Holy Spirit told him not to go to Jerusalem. So it's interesting what appears to be a contradiction. We're going to talk about it. Some believe that the Holy Spirit said, no, don't go. Paul believed the Holy Spirit said, yes, do go. And how do we reconcile these two things that seem to be some kind of a contradiction? And here's the deeper question, because this is where it applies to all of us in a very practical way. Here's the bigger question. How can we be certain that we are hearing from God? I would say that probably in the 30 plus years I've been in ministry now, the number one question I get from people is, how can I discern God's will? The close runner up, number two, is people want to know, how can I discern God's voice? How can I hear from the Lord? Now, that question assumes that God still speaks today. And I would say to that, he absolutely still speaks today. There's nothing in the Bible to suggest that he has stopped speaking, except to those who believe that now that we do have the Bible, that God has stopped speaking since we have the Bible. And Revelation 22:21 was his final say on anything until we see him in heaven. And listen, though I would disagree with that, I'm not suggesting that there's new revelation that would supersede or contradict God's word today. I'm talking about discerning the voice of the Lord, typically the inaudible ways that God speaks to our spirit. Because if God does not still speak to us today, then why pray? We're just wasting our time praying if God does not answer. In fact, the Bible says on many occasions how God answers. In Psalm 86, verse 7, "In the day of my trouble, I will call upon you, for you will answer me." In Isaiah 58, 9, "Then you shall call, and the Lord will answer. You shall cry, and he will say, 'Here I am.'" In Jeremiah 33:3, "Call to me, and I will answer you, and show you great and mighty things which you do not know." And Jesus even said, "My sheep know my voice. They listen to me." And so it's not a question of if God still speaks today. The questions are, how does God speak? In what ways does God speak? And how can we discern the voice of God from all other voices? So let's take a look at the passage that I'm referring to here in Acts chapter 21. We're going to see here, I'll point out to you where there seems to be a bit of a contradiction here. But in chapter 21, verse 1, it says, "Now it came to pass that when we had departed from them and set sail, running a straight course, we came to Kos, the following day to Rhodes, and from there to Patara. And finding a ship sailing over to Phoenicia, we went aboard and set sail. And when we had sighted Cyprus, we passed it on the left, sailed to Syria, and landed at Tyre." So this would be on a map in Lebanon now. "For there the ship was to unload her cargo, and finding disciples, we stayed there 7 days. Notice, they told Paul through the Spirit not to go up to Jerusalem. Verse 5, "When we had come to the end of those days, we departed and went on our way. And they all accompanied us with wives and children till we were out of the city. And we knelt down on the shore and prayed. And when we had taken our leave of one another, we boarded the ship and they returned home. And when we had finished our voyage from Tyre, we came to Ptolemy, greeted the brethren and stayed with them 1 day. On the next day, we who were Paul's companions departed and came to Caesarea and entered the house of Philip the evangelist, who was one of the seven, and stayed with him. Now this man had 4 virgin daughters who prophesied. And as we stayed many days, a certain prophet named Agabus came down from Judea. And when he had come to us, he took Paul's belt, bound his own hands and feet, and said," now listen, he says, "'Thus says the Holy Spirit, so shall the Jews at Jerusalem bind the man who owns this belt and deliver him into the hands of the Gentiles.' Now when we heard these things, both we and those from that place," notice, "pleaded with him," pleaded with Paul, "not to go up to Jerusalem. And then Paul answered, 'What do you mean by weeping and breaking my heart? For I am ready not only to be bound, but also to die at Jerusalem for the name of the Lord Jesus.' So when he would not be persuaded, we ceased, saying, 'The will of the Lord be done.'" And then verse 15, "And after those days, we packed and went up to Jerusalem." Let's pause there and pray. Father, thank you for this time in your word. Thank you, Lord, for meeting us here where two or more are gathered. You're in our midst, so we just give you praise and glory. Use your word to speak to our hearts today in Jesus' name. And everyone said, amen. And so here it ends in verse 15, saying that we packed and went up to Jerusalem. Paul ends up going to Jerusalem against the better judgment of his friends, who sincerely believed that they had heard from the Holy Spirit that Paul should not go to Jerusalem. But Paul was persuaded otherwise. He believed that the Holy Spirit had told him that he should go to Jerusalem. If you go back just one chapter, look in your Bibles at Acts chapter 20, I'll show you two verses where it tells us that Paul was impressed by the Spirit to go. In Acts chapter 20, verse 22 and 23, it says this, Paul speaking, he says, "And see, now I go bound in the Spirit to Jerusalem, not knowing the things that will happen to me there, except that the Holy Spirit testifies in every city, saying that chains and tribulations await me." So back here in chapter 20, even before the counsel of his friends, who also believed they were hearing from the Holy Spirit, who told him he shouldn't go. Back here in chapter 20, Paul says, I was bound in the Spirit to go to Jerusalem. Now, the word bound there in the original Greek, ESV translates it, I was constrained by the Spirit. Constrained is the opposite of restrained. When you're restrained, you're held back. When you're constrained, you're moved forward. He said, I felt forced. I felt compelled. In fact, in the NIV translation of this passage, it actually uses the word compelled. Paul says, I was compelled by the Spirit to go to Jerusalem. So in his mind, he was clearly being directed by God. He believed he heard clearly from the Holy Spirit that he should go to Jerusalem. Paul gets one message. But his friends here in chapter 21 get a different message. And so first, how do we reconcile these apparent contradictions from people who sincerely believe they heard two different things from the Holy Spirit? First of all, maybe it's not a contradiction at all. Maybe if we consider how people hear or see things from different perspectives, it may not be a contradiction, it's just different perspectives. Here's what I mean. Let me illustrate it. Let's say that there's a car accident out here in the street, and you have two eyewitnesses to what happened. And one eyewitness says, yeah, the car ran a red light. Another witness says, and a pedestrian was struck. Now, the first witness only talks about the red light, didn't see the pedestrian struck. The second witness talks about the pedestrian, didn't see the car ran through a red light. But together, you get the whole story that the car ran a red light and hit a pedestrian. I think in part that's what's happening here in our story. I think that clearly Paul heard from the Holy Spirit that he was called to go to Jerusalem. He was bound, he was compelled, he was constrained to go. And I think his friends just had another perspective of the same mission. They saw and they focused on the part of Paul's hardship. Like, if you go, Paul, you're going to run into hardship. There's going to be difficulties. Things are going to happen to you there in Jerusalem. Agabus, this prophet, even takes Paul's own belt and binds his own hands and feet and says, let me illustrate to you what's going to happen. The Lord has told me you're going to get arrested here. And by the way, that all happens. Later in chapters 22 and 23, which we won't get to today, Paul does get arrested. There is some hardship in Jerusalem. The Jews who are not believers in Jesus rise up against him. So those things do come to pass. But in reality, what Paul believes the Holy Spirit has told him and what his friends believe the Holy Spirit has told them is not a contradiction. They're just seeing different perspectives.
3: 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When we left off moments ago, the Apostle Paul's friends were urging him not to go to Jerusalem because of the hardship he would endure there. But Paul was absolutely convinced that the Holy Spirit had told him to go to Jerusalem. How can we have that same confidence level that we've heard from God? Pastor Gary says there are four ways, and he shares the first two of them next in the rest of today's Cornerstone Connection, Hearing God.
2: Paul feels compelled to go. His friends have the perspective of the hardship that he's going to face. And any good friend is concerned about your well-being. So that's where they land, because they think, and this is an important thing for us to remember, friends, they think that God possibly can't be in something that would involve your hardship. And Paul is basically saying to them, why are you weeping and breaking my heart? I'm prepared to be bound in Jerusalem, and not only to be bound, but to die if necessary. Sometimes we like to think of a pristine life as a follower of Christ, like nothing's going to hurt us or harm us, and no hardships will befall us. That just isn't true. We still live in a fallen world. And some things that God wants to accomplish will involve hardships in our lives. And Paul says, listen, there's going to be hardships. So it's not really a contradiction. His friends are just, because they're honing in on the hardship part, they're like advising him, don't go, because they have his well-being in mind. But Paul's also heard he's supposed to go, but that he will encounter hardships. So it's not really either or, it's both. It's not really a contradiction. His friends are just concerned for his well-being. And so he goes. And what happens there will be for next week. But for today, just kind of building off of this, where you have Paul hearing from the Holy Spirit, friends hearing from the Holy Spirit, the larger question facing us is, how do we hear from the Lord? I'm going to give you four quick things to help us discern the voice of the Lord. The first one is the Word of God. How do you hear from God? Well, primarily through the Word of God. It's not the only way, but it is the primary way. Listen to me on this. If you're trying to figure out, did God say this? Did he whisper this? Is this the voice of the Lord trying to give me direction or counsel or whatever it might be? The number one thing to always keep in mind is God will never supersede or contradict the Bible. He will never supersede or contradict his own word. So you can bank on, if something is a contradiction of the Bible, it's not from the Lord. But that means you have to know your Bibles. That puts it on us to be good students of God's word, to be able to discern and sift through the various voices and the clamoring noises that we're trying to sift through in order to get clarity on what God is saying to us. God will never tell us something that supersedes or contradicts his word. But he will use his word to speak to us, to counsel us, to guide us. In Psalm 119, verse 105, it says, your word is a lamp to my feet and a light to my path. Now listen to what the psalmist is saying there. God's word is both important for the near term and the future. His word is a lamp unto my feet. Well, a lamp unto my feet, if you have like a lantern, you know, that's only illuminating what's right in front of you. And God's word helps us with the immediate. Some of you are facing a question you need God's answer to, and it has to do with tomorrow. It has to do like immediately. Well, God's word gives us counsel and guidance and advice, and he speaks to us through his word in the near term, because his word is like a lamp to my feet, and in the long term. His word is also a lamp and a light unto my path. It's both a lamp to my feet, it's a light to my path. It's the difference between a lantern and a flashlight that you have shining down the path. Because what God is saying to us there through Psalm 119, 105, is that his word helps us both in the immediate and in the future. That we can discern and hear from God through the Bible, through his word. In Psalm 32, verse 8, God said to David, I will instruct you and teach you in the way that you should go. In Joshua 1:8, God said to Joshua, meditate on my word day and night so that you may be careful to do everything written in it. Then you will be prosperous and successful. Now, sometimes when you read your Bibles, there's going to be a direct passage that answers your question directly. Example, you might be wondering, somebody has wronged you in some way and when you want to take them to court. And the question might be, as a Christian, should I sue another Christian? There's a Bible verse on that. It's 1 Corinthians chapter 6. The answer is no. Christians should arbitrate and figure out how to resolve it without taking it to court. That's 1 Corinthians chapter 6. Maybe you have a question, should I pay my taxes? Well, nobody likes to pay their taxes, but there's Romans 13 on that. Pay your taxes. Okay, so there are clear verses sometimes to the questions you might be wondering. But then you might have questions that there's not really a Bible verse for. Should I move to South Dakota? Okay, South Dakota's not in the Bible. All right? And by the way, do you really need a scripture verse on that? Come on, friends. Who wants to go to South Dakota? What's in South Dakota? Except wonderful online viewers from South Dakota, I'm sure. We praise God for you. God bless you. Thank you for your offerings and anyway, you get my point. Like sometimes there's not actually a verse for it. So what do you do then? Listen to me on this. The Bible is either going to speak to you directly through a passage or indirectly through a principle. But you won't get either if you're not reading your Bibles. The direct ways that God guides us through certain passages, the indirect ways God guides us through certain principles in the Bible. I'm going to give you a simple example. This happened many years ago when we started our church 32 years ago. We first were meeting at Simpson Middle School, not too far from here. 18 charter members. Look what God has done. And I remember in the first couple of years wanting to get out of a school and get into our own building. I mean, you know, the idea of just week after week we have to pack and unpack church and you hope the custodian shows up to unlock the school so you can have church. And I remember, you know, we were probably 2 or 3 years into it, and I'm just, Lord, give us a church building. Give us a building that we can have, you know, as our own church building and not have to come to the school. And it just weighed on me and it bothered me because I wanted to get out of the school. And I'm just kind of lifting this up to the Lord. Now, listen, I'm going to share you a scripture verse that I read during my quiet time, and the Lord spoke to me through it, but it will probably make no sense to anybody else. But this is how God works sometimes. He'll speak to us through His Word in various ways, and this is the verse. It's Proverbs 24:27. This is what it says. Finish your outdoor work and get your fields ready. After that, build your house. Now, again, that means nothing probably to most people who would read that verse. But on that day, when I read it, here's how the Lord spoke to me. Remember how Jesus likened the population as a field. He said, the field is ripe unto harvest. Pray the Lord of the harvest, send workers into His harvest field. When Jesus said that, He was using a field and a ripe field like people who are ready for the gospel. So when I read this and finish your outdoor work and get your fields ready, the Lord just quietly spoke to my heart through that passage that I should be more intentional about just worrying about ministering to the flock and building up the people, getting the fields ready, be more interested in taking care of the flock and the fields, and God will take care of building the house later. And so God did. We were 7 years at Simpson Middle School before we moved down the street to Miller Drive, where we spent 19 years in that strip mall, and then eventually here. But in other words, in that moment, God just simply spoke to me, listen, don't worry about a house. Don't worry about building a church yet. Just get the fields ready and just minister to people, and I'll take care of the rest. And that's how God uses His Word to just minister to our hearts and speak truth to us. The more you get into God's Word, the more it informs us, and the more it transforms us and helps us to understand His voice. Psalm 119:133 says, direct my steps by your word. Number two, for you note takers, another way that God speaks to us is through the wisdom of others. God will often speak through other people to confirm what He is doing in your life. And half the time, the people that God uses don't even know that they're being used by the Lord. People will just sometimes nonchalantly say something that you know is something that the Lord spoke through them to confirm something that you've been dealing with. Proverbs 11:14 says there is safety in the multitude of counselors. In 2 Corinthians 13:1, it says, let everything be established by the testimony of two or three witnesses. So often God will bring a confirming word to help us discern His voice because somebody else will say something that confirms it. But now listen to what I'm emphasizing. The voice of other people can be confirmation, but should never be direction. Never take direction because somebody showed up to you and says, I have a word from the Lord for you, and this is what you're supposed to do. Oh, and so you quit your job and you move because somebody waltzed into your dining room one day and said, the Lord told me to tell you to move and to quit your job. Don't be doing stuff that people tell you if God has not told you that first. The word of other people can be confirmation. And I believe that God can still give a word of knowledge to people, clearly. But it better be confirmation, not direction. There's no reason, if you have a relationship with Jesus, why you should be getting first-hand information from second-hand sources. If you have a relationship with Jesus, you can hear Him yourself. You can get direction from Him.
3: 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Those are the first two ways God speaks to us. 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

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Cornerstone Connection is a production of Cornerstone Chapel, Leesburg, Virginia.

0: Abraham Lincoln is regarded as America's greatest president for keeping the nation united in spite of a costly civil war. Perhaps part of his character is revealed in this statement. "I am a slow walker," Lincoln said, "but I never walk back." Once he made a decision, Lincoln never looked back. Jesus said something similar to those who wanted to be his disciples. "No one," Jesus said, "who puts his hand to the plow and looks back is fit for service in the kingdom of God." If you have made a commitment to Christ, keep looking forward. Rear view mirrors are never used in God's kingdom. This is David Jeremiah, encouraging you to get on the road to new life. 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

0: Many are confused about the significance of Jesus cursing a fig tree outside of Jerusalem, but when Jesus did that, it communicated a powerful message. Today on Light on the Hill, hear why this story in Mark chapter 11 provides such a powerful opportunity for life change and growth. Here's Pastor James Cadiz.
1: All right, let's take a look at this. We are going to start in verse 12, and there's just, look, we are on the heels of this incredible and powerful story of Bible prophecy being fulfilled through Jesus riding the donkey into the city. We talked about everything that entailed or was intertwined with all of that. We talked about the opportunity for the apostles to have shown obedience in a way that changed their life dramatically. We talked about the many opportunities that God puts in front of us to seek him and to grow as a result of the decisions that we make to walk in obedience. And I think all of those things are very, very important. And now we're going to enter into a mode here where we're going to see Jesus bring harsh and heavy condemnation upon the existing religious system that we see specifically represented by the temple culture of this time. But what a lot of people oftentimes don't recognize or see or learn or understand is the fact that this condemnation, this harsh judgment, oftentimes referred to as the fig tree judgment, is a much larger condemnation on a specific decision that we make as the people of God within a very specific context, and it should be an eye-opening experience for us. It should cause us to think about things so substantially.

different that we're able to recognize what we need to do in order to not be in this place. And there's a lot to be said here. And some of this might feel a bit discombobulated, especially within the sections of verses that we're going to read, but none of it is. It all works beautifully, and we're going to see that right now. So let's jump right into verse 12 of chapter 11. Now, mind you, this is right after what everybody calls or refers to as the triumphal entry. This is after Jesus does this with the donkeys, riding into the donkey into the city through the east gate. Look what it says in verse 12. It says, and on the morrow, when they were come from Bethany, he was hungry. Now, when it says he was hungry, it's referring to Jesus. You know, Jesus is hungry. Now, mind you, you have to understand, we're not in the kind of culture in which we are in today, where food is readily available, and we have this sort of ability to be, for lack of a better term, very discriminate concerning the kind of foods that we eat, when it goes into our system, and what's available to us. And I was at the Costco recently that was near the mall to go get some stuff for the kids while Nicole, we were all tag teaming. Nicole was in another part on the other side of the street getting some other things that she needed to get. We're trying to save time because we're only limited on our time off. So I go into there, do whatever I have to do. And then I said, you know what? I'm going to go into the mall and I'm going to get one of those really soft pretzels, you know? And so I go over there and I wanted one so bad that I said, I'll pay the extra money, who cares? And I go and I do it and I take a bite in it and it was nasty, right? Like it did not taste good. It was like one of those, it was felt like it was stale and hard and all of that. And so I said, I want, you know, a refund. And they said, well, we'll just give you a new one. These ones are fresh. And they pull from the very back and here's the fresh one. Okay, I have that. And no, I want a refund. This doesn't taste good. So they give me another one. And I just said, because they say, well, it's against our policy to refund you, you know, because you've taken a few, we swapped it out for you a few times or whatever. And I'm like, oh, whatever, this is ridiculous. So I tried the third one out. It isn't all that good. By the way, these are first world problems as I just, you know, as I'm describing this. It kind of feels ridiculous talking about this, but you'll understand the point that I get to, right? So I finish all that up. Everything is terrible. It's not good. I don't eat it. So bad, I throw it away. I know it's really bad to say that, but it really was inedible. It was like as hard as a rock. And I called them and I said, I want a refund. And they're like, sorry, we're not giving you one. Okay, no problem. I'm going to file a dispute with the credit card company. And so the lady says, oh, well, in that case, we'll give you a refund. Like, no joke, right? So I go over there, give her my receipt. They give me a refund. It's all done. It's all said and done. And on my way out, I'm thinking, wow, it's kind of crazy. Like, I went and I got a refund. I've got 2 loaves of bread in my basket that I'm carrying. And I have eggs. And I went in and got them so easily. We don't live in a world where this is the norm or this is the standard. In the West, everything is available to us readily. There are parts of the world where you go and you get something like that, people would love it no matter how bad it tasted, and they don't get the ability to be indiscriminate or discriminate about what they eat. It's a very different thing to think about it. And in America, we've experienced this a lot, like just how easy it is to obtain things that the rest of the world has a very hard time obtaining. Now, this is the thought that I was thinking about in looking at Christ being hungry, because it wasn't like Christ was hungry and then he could just go to the latest, you know, the nearest 7-Eleven, or could go to, you know, a burger place, or could go sit down and buy the newest or the latest and greatest falafel, right? It didn't work that way. If you wanted food, if you wanted to eat, really the only way that you could eat, yeah, maybe there were a few vendors that were around, but you had to prepare. If you were leaving, you actually had to prepare. You could not decide you were going to go on a long trip without having that food by your side, because it's not like you're able to just get it anywhere you want to get it, right? It just doesn't make sense. Kind of a different world in which we live today. So Jesus is hungry. And look, when you read the description of what hunger means, according to the way this is phrased, it doesn't just mean that Jesus was like, he wanted to snack because he kind of felt a little, you know, like he wanted to just put something in his belly. No, it was, he was very hungry, meaning his body was calling out for nourishment. That's the picture that we get here. So I need you to like
think that through. Because when this story gets read, very few people point out the fact that the Bible says that Jesus was hungry. They don't really focus on that. They actually want to focus on the tree itself that we're going to get into in just a minute. But Jesus here is very hungry. Now, this is kind of interesting, because if you are hungry and you're looking at a tree that's producing fruit, then that is going to feel very welcoming. And not only is it going to feel very welcoming, but that's going to be kind of exciting in a way. And I've had those moments where, as a kid, you know, it was a very busy summer day, and you're near a peach tree, or you're near an apple tree or something like that, and you're hungry, and you see that readily available to you, you go grab it, and there is nothing that tastes better, unless you bite in one with a worm, which I've done that before, you know, then that's not so good. But if you, you know, there's nothing better than to do that. We had a fig tree in our backyard, and my mom loved going to the backyard and getting fig trees. And, you know, they produced so many figs that it was like we had to pick them quickly. If not, then all the, you know, the skunks and the raccoons and all that would come and eat them. But, you know, there's nothing better than feeling a little hunger and then going to a tree that's producing fruit and eating the fruit of the tree, right? Nothing like it. And so when we look at this story, I want to set it up correctly. Like, I want you to be set up with the understanding that Jesus here is hungry. So look at this verse 13, because this is where it really matters, right? The fact that Jesus is hungry matters to the next verse that we're going to read. It says this, "And seeing a fig tree afar off, having leaves, he came, if haply he might find anything thereon. And when he came to it, he found nothing but leaves, for the time of the figs was not yet." Now, this is interesting. The Bible points something

would know that the figs come in one very specific season. And it's the only time that the figs would actually come, especially in this climate, in this environment. But one fact that a lot of people don't normally talk about or not even are necessarily aware of is, let's say the season for the figs would be typically in the middle of the summer season, which is oftentimes the way it is, okay? What you would see is you would see on a regular basis figs coming out of a tree several months before the season. And although it was not something that you would commonly see with all of the fig trees all the time, when you did see it happen, during that time, it would produce figs that were very, very good. So there are times where prior to the normal season, you would see those figs come to life. Now, the thing that you would be able to do in order to tell whether or not there were figs on that tree from a distance is you would observe leaves on that tree. If there were no leaves on the tree, then that would mean the tree would have no figs. And typically, if you saw leaves on the tree, then you would know that the tree was signaling you to tell you that there are figs. So if you go to the tree seeing that there are leaves on it and there are no figs at all or no signs that the figs were picked, then that means something is very wrong with the tree. It's a bad thing. So Jesus goes to the tree because he's walking with the general assumption that the tree is going to produce fruit or has produced fruit. That's probably the better way of putting it, right? He walks up to the tree with the general assumption that it has already produced fruit. Now watch this, because this is where it gets even more interesting. Okay? He found nothing but leaves, for the time of the figs was not yet. Verse 14. And Jesus answered and said unto it, no man eat fruit of thee hereafter forever. And his disciples heard it. That's very interesting. First of all, the one question that I would ask almost immediately is, why would Mark write this story? Why would this story even be told to us? And by the way, we do see other accounts of this story, somewhat similar accounts to this story, Matthew 21 specifically. But what's interesting here is when you begin to contemplate why this story would even be told, perhaps because of the unusual nature of what happened. Yeah, maybe, right? But there's a bigger picture involved. Now, I want to be careful when I say this. There's a lot of people that will look at the fig tree and immediately what they will do is they will assume that the fig tree is Israel. I hear it a lot. Right now, especially with all of these God haters and Israel haters, they will say that what this was God cursing Israel because Israel is fruitless. That's kind of the idea. Well, that's not true. Nothing could be further from the truth. That's actually dead wrong. Jesus was doing something in that moment that was producing a very active and important demonstration, and that is, if a tree reports visually that it bears fruit and doesn't bear fruit, then Jesus was going to go out of his way to make sure that the tree would never ever show that it could bear fruit, even though it didn't. In other words, Jesus cursed the tree knowing full well that what would happen in essence is that anybody else who walked up to the tree would see it in its withered state and no longer anticipate eating food from it, thus being deceived by the appearance. Now that's important because I think the placement of that story is really, really, really remarkable in that what we read next is critical. Now let's read this, and then we're going to get into this question that the disciples ask, which is also critical. But let's take a look at this, verse 15. And they come to Jerusalem, and Jesus went into the temple and began to cast out them that sold and bought in the temple and overthrew the tables of the money changers and the seats of them that sold doves, and would not suffer that any man should carry any vessel through the temple. Now, I want to stop here because you immediately will gravitate to the idea that Jesus is doing something here that's very harsh. And the very question that you need to ask is, why is he doing it? Well, this is really simple. For those of you that don't know what drove the anger that Jesus had in this situation,
you've got to recognize

that in the Old Testament law, there was a certain requirement for sacrifice to be made in order for the covering of your sin. So in order for people to have their fellowship restored with God, in other words, in order for their relationship with God to remain intact, they had to sacrifice animals. There can be no remission of sin without the blood of bulls and goats. Now, the Lord recognized in the Old Testament law, we see it, he recognized that there were different people of different categories of life, different people that had different levels of wealth, different people who were relatively poor, and people that were relatively wealthy. And so there was always provision made for people who could not afford cattle, didn't have a ranch, wasn't raising these incredibly expensive animals, to be able to bring pigeons and sacrifice pigeons. Something very similar, birds, doves, whatever you want to call them. But there was an alternative that was made in order for them to be able to do so, so that they could still allow their relationship with God to be reconciled through some kind of animal sacrifice. So in some contexts, if they could not afford it, they would be able to resort to the tool that, or the instrument that birds provided for them. So they would go and they would do this. Jesus was upset because what he was watching when he went into the temple was something that was completely outside of what God ever intended for the temple. You see, when the temple was built, it was built for the same reason that the tabernacle was built. Now, we've been talking about this going through the book of Exodus, and the tabernacle was built for two very important reasons. Number one, it allowed people to continue to develop the awareness that God was in the center of their lives. They exited their tents, they would see the tabernacle, they knew that God was there because they were reminded of the presence of God's glory, they were reminded of, or the function of God's glory, reminding them of his presence. They were reminded of the fact that God was in the midst of them, that God was guiding them. They knew they were where God wanted them to be when they saw the pillar of smoke by day, the cloud, the pillar of cloud by day, and the fire by night. It served that purpose. It made them aware of the fact that God was at the center of their lives. The second thing that it did was it provided a way by which people could have fellowship restored to God as a result of their fellowship being severed from the sinful life that they lived. The Bible says that we are all born in a condition of total and complete depravity, and without the shedding of blood, there cannot be remission of sins. So you have no fellowship with God if there is no sacrifice. Now we, right now, in the day in which we live, we find that we have redemption through the perfect Lamb of God who took away the sins of the world, and our fellowship with God is constant because of the restoration given to us by our perfect sacrifice. This is where now Christ is acting as our priest. One day he will act as the King of the Jews and the King of the world. He's not there now, but he is our high priest. And that's the thing we have to understand. So they would go to the temple, and this is what Jesus was witnessing. The purpose of the temple here was for them to seek God. The purpose of the temple was for them to have fellowship restored. The purpose of the temple was so that it would be a place that they could go to where they could literally pray before the Lord. Just like in the day that it was dedicated and rededicated and rededicated, the whole purpose of that was so that fellowship would be restored between God and man. So this is what would happen. This was a typical experience. You would have people, rich and poor, that would show up, and they would bring their animals. And the high priest would say, "Your animal is unacceptable because it has not been sanctified by our priests, and it is not worthy of being sacrificed in the temple." As a matter of fact, it's very interesting when we hear the story of the angels appearing to the shepherds, making the announcement of Christ's arrival. Those shepherds were very likely the shepherds that were managing the temple sheep, the sheep that we're about to talk about right now. So what these priests would say is they would say, "Look, the sheep that you brought, the animal that you bought has not been sanctified. It's not worthy to be sacrificed." "Well, then what are we going to do?" "Well, you can buy this animal from us at this exorbitant price." Most people would say, "Well, look, I might be wealthy, but my goodness, that sheep would normally cost me $1,000. You want me to pay $5,000 for that thing? Well, I'll tell you what. I will give you a deal, and you can pay
$1,000 for that sheep if you trade in your old one. That's an 80% discount. All right, sounds like a plan, whatever. And they would go, and they would do that whole trade-off. Then they would take that sheep that was supposedly not consecrated, not set apart, not done, and they would put it in their own field to sit in that field for a little while, and they would take it, and they would sell it. They would make money, and they would turn it over. They'd make money, they'd turn it over. And then likewise, you'd have people come with their own birds, and the priests would say, no, it's not, it doesn't work. It's not good enough. No. These are not set apart. Well, what do I do to fix that? Well, you can buy ours. Well, you want $30 a piece for these birds. We literally pay 40 cents for them. What do you mean $30? You have to do it. So they would go to pay the money, just like the wealthy people would go to pay the money, and they would go to pay the money. They would say, oh, no. This is Roman money. You can't buy a sacrifice that you're going to give to God with the dirty Roman money. Romans are dirty. You can't use Roman money. Well, then how are we going to buy it? Well, if you'd like, we don't really talk about it much, but there's a few people over there. They'll take your Roman money and they'll exchange it for temple money. What? Okay, I'll just go over there. It's just an extra inconvenient thing. They go, hey, can I have 30 temple dollars for my 30 Roman dollars? Oh, no. It doesn't work that way. I have to take that Roman money and I have to figure out a way to spend it without being ostracized by all of my friends and family. So your 30 Roman dollars only mean 5 temple dollars to me. But you mean to say that I have to pay you 150 Roman dollars in order to get 30 temple dollars? I'm taking a hit. You want me to go spend Roman money. You want me to take your Roman money for temple money. My temple money's worth a whole lot more. Whole families would come together, put all their money together because they're not going to leave. They're not going to walk away from the temple. They don't want to be separated from God. So what are they doing? They're giving everything, their whole life savings, so that they can go to the money changers. And then this would happen. We know this. We actually read account of this.

0: Then they would take their money. They'd go back to the people selling it, and they would say, well, we sold that bird. Now this bird is going to cost you a little bit more. And it was a vicious cycle. And they took advantage of people. So Jesus sees this, and he's turning everything around because he knows this is wrong what they're doing.
1: 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What you just heard is one part of a study in Mark's Gospel from Pastor James Cadiz. 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Pastor James, here in Mark chapter 11, we see Jesus upset about what was going on in the temple courts and overturning some tables. Some might even be taken aback by that. Many have a picture in their mind of a meek and mild Jesus, a man who was all about peace and love, never about correction or judgment. How does this passage challenge that thinking?
2: You know, this is a very, very difficult question for me to be able to answer, considering the day that this is being answered for. This is the 25th anniversary of what happened on 9/11, which is a reminder of the very substance of the question that you asked me. The war that we are facing is a spiritual war. The battle is a spiritual battle. And when those men flew in those buildings, they were actually saying very spiritual things when they did what they did. And it goes back to this same picture where people look at Jesus and they don't expect him to be one who engages. They don't expect him to be one who would even get forceful or violent or difficult, when in reality, it has nothing to do with what you perceive Jesus to be. It has everything to do with who he is and seeking him and putting him first. And I think it's remarkable because, reflecting on a day like this, I think about these men who flew in the towers because they're being told by a lying and deceiving false god like Allah, who gets them to think that it's okay to act with violence because that's where real spirituality is, when Jesus, being the most meek and mild and mannered person, acts in a way that we perceive to be violent, when in reality it's being done to save our lives, not take the lives of those who oppose him. And I think it's just so powerful to think about this on a day like this, Jesus extending himself, looking at this. It really does challenge the thinking of the world, that what Jesus is doing here is spectacularly important, because it's not violent action for the sake of harming and hurting and putting people aside because of their lack of belief. It's action to bring people, designed to bring people closer in to Almighty God. It's just heavy. It's heavy, but it's a powerful message here, especially considering what happened on this day.
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0: Welcome to Living by Grace, a verse-by-verse study through the Bible with Pastor Mark Galvin of Calvary Chapel Wampa. Please open in your Bibles with us to the book of Romans as we pick up our study in chapter 5.
1: Romans 5, beginning in verse 1. Therefore, being justified by faith, we have peace with God through our Lord Jesus Christ. And we have been talking about justification. Justification being different than forgiveness. You can be forgiven for something and still have a record of wrongdoing. However, when you've been justified, that record is eliminated. It is removed, jettisoned for all eternity. You and I have been justified. And here in the Greek, it's the aorist tense, having been justified. It's in the past tense. There are those that have questioned, well, this is wonderful that I've been justified. And again, just as if I had never sinned before God. That is the condition of the believer. That is the position that we enjoy as God's people, having been justified. And yet there are those that would wonder, how long is that going to last? Because even though God has stated that I am justified,

Is that a term? Is that a condition that will one day fade away? Or is there something that I can do to remove myself from that position? Is there a sin I can commit now as a child of God that will once again put me under that condition of being condemned? I want you to turn with me to Romans chapter 8. Romans chapter 8. I'm going to read a few verses here. There is therefore now no condemnation, verse 1. There is therefore now no condemnation to those which are in Christ Jesus, who walk not after the flesh, but after the Spirit. Now moving down to verse 28. And we know that all things work together for the good to them that love God, to them who are the called according to his purpose. For whom he did foreknow, he also did predestinate to be conformed to the image of his Son, that he might be the firstborn among many brethren. Moreover, whom he did predestinate, them he also called. And whom he called, them he also justified. That's where we come in a sense, because we experience justification in this life. We are justified in the here and now. We receive Christ in the here and now. In eternity past, God foreordained, God predestined. God did that which we can't fully understand, but that which is true of us. Here, when we get to justification, see, this is in the line, as we go down the line of this process regarding salvation, this is what God has done. And for you and I, we have been justified just as if we had never sinned. And once again, we are in that condition right now, if you're a child of God. You have already entered into this process. In fact, you have been a part of this process from the beginning of time. We don't experience it until we actually are born and receive Jesus Christ as Lord and Savior. And then once you have done that, then you can rest assured that you're in this state known as justification. And these other aspects of your salvation are also true: foreknowledge, predestination, being conformed into the image of his Son, justified. And whom he justified, them he also glorified. When you're in heaven, when you are literally in God's presence, in the New Jerusalem, you will no longer be questioning, if this is the case with you tonight, or should it be the case with you in the future, you will no longer be questioning your salvation, because you're already there. You're in his presence. But you see, as far as God is concerned, the individual that has been justified has already crossed the finish line. And he is already glorified. God sees you and I as already been, having been justified and already been glorified. Because with God, he lives, he dwells, he exists outside of the time domain that we live in. He is eternal. He sees you as being in heaven with him. He knows what that's like. We don't. But you are already, notice, you are also glorified. It's a done deal. So there's no going back. See, once this process begins, it's over. In the sense that from God's perspective, in the eternal state, you're glorified. So what does that mean? Well, we are, once we get to Romans 8, we're going to spend probably 2 or 3 years here, not really, but we'll be in Romans 8 for a long period of time. But as often as I can get to this passage in our study, I'll probably refer to Romans 8. But notice, he goes on and he deduces from this statement, from these spiritual truths, there are reality in Christ. This is what he does. Now, this is absolutely true. These aren't just, well, I think this might be true, or this, I think we can, in adding these things up,
these are possibility. No, these are absolute realities for the child of God. What shall we then say to these things? If God be for us, who can be against us? He that spared not his own son, but delivered him up for us all, how shall he not with him also freely give us all things? The argument is from the greater to the lesser. If God has given himself to save you when you are a sinner, that is the greatest thing that anyone could ever do. That is the greatest thing God could ever do, to give himself. God became a man, Jesus Christ. If God gave himself when you were a sinner, when you couldn't stand to even hear the name of Christ, everything else is lesser in comparison. Any blessing, any spiritual reality, anything that God can do for you is on a lesser scale than what he has already done. So he continues to unravel that which is ours as a result of salvation, this justification, this process that we're in as God's people. He that spared not his own son, but delivered him up for us all, how shall he not with him also freely give us all things? Who shall lay anything to the charge of God's elect? It is God that justifieth. See, it's whatever is raised against you, whatever accusations that the devil might come up with that might be real, whatever condemnation you might sense in your own heart, in your own spirit, however real that may seem, it's been overruled. We've all watched courtroom settings. And maybe you've been in a court. Maybe you've been, been before a jury or what have you, or been part of a jury. And the lawyer will bring things up, and sometimes some argument will be sustained where the judge will say, okay, just go ahead, we're going to allow that. Or he'll say, overruled, be quiet, you're done. It's a bit, what you're saying now has been overruled. I'm not going to have anything to do with it. So God has overruled all condemnation for the child of God. There is now, therefore, an absolute impossibility that the child of God could be condemned. It's a done deal. Because of all these other things are true regarding you and I. Who is he, verse 34, who is he then, who is he that condemneth? And once again, there is that condemning factor. There's still the devil who accuses us. Bible tells us in the book of Revelation, he accuses us day and night. There is the individual that condemns, the devil. There are many people on this planet that would condemn us. Your own heart, my own heart, can condemn you and I. We can sense that. We can feel that. It's extremely intense and very difficult to live under a condemning heart. But once again, overruled. So that's why it's so important we know these things. Who is he that condemneth? It is Christ that died, yes, rather, that is risen again. Who is he, who is even at the right hand of God, who also maketh intercession for us? Once again, these are spiritual truths that are reality for every child of God. Who shall separate us from the love of Christ? Shall tribulation, we're going to talk about tribulation in a moment, or distress, or persecution, or famine, or nakedness, or peril, or sword? As it is written, for thy sake we are killed all the day long. We are accounted as sheep for the slaughter. No, in all these things we are more than conquerors through him that loved us. How can you be more than a conqueror? Well, you can be more than a conqueror if the conquering has already been done. And you have been declared a conqueror because you're in the one that is conquered. You're in Christ Jesus. He's conquered all these. He's conquered sin, death, and the devil, this entire world system. And because he has conquered you being in Christ, we, the body of Christ, because we're in him, these things are true for you and I. If you were to inherit a fortune, your entire being, your entire body, you wouldn't say, well, I've inherited $15 million, but sorry, big toe, you're not a part of this inheritance. No, you're because your big toe is a part of your body, kind of a lame
illustration, but because your big toe is a part of your body,

0: because you have inherited that 50 million. You see your whole being. And in the church, as the body of Christ, we being a part of Christ, we're in him. And because we're in him, we experience that which he has done for us. What he has done in our behalf is true regarding you and I, because we are taken into the body of Christ. In all these things, we are more than conquerors through him that loved us. For I am persuaded that neither death nor life nor angels, now it would include fallen angels, demons, Satan himself, nor principalities, nor powers, nor, you see, no government official, no king, no emperor, nor things present, nor things to come. That's, you see, as he tells us in the next verse, nor height, nor depth, see, no distance, nor any other creature, no created being, that includes you, shall be able to separate us from the love of God, which is in Christ Jesus our Lord. So, once again, having been justified, you are already seen as having been glorified in the eternal state. So even though we're still in the midst of that process, practically speaking, experientially speaking, the spiritual reality that can never be changed is justification has already taken place. Glorification in God's eyes already taken place. Because Christ died. That is a fact. That in, you see, just as sure as Christ died and rose from the dead, resurrected from the grave and ascended to the Father and is at the right hand of God the Father right now, that's the reality. That's the assurance that we have that all these things are true, that they are all done in his eyes. They're all done as far, you know, just as we see in the Old Testament. The Lord, he speaks of that which is prophetic, but, you know, from God's perspective, it's already done. He's not banking on those things happening. It's from the he's the first and last, the beginning and the ending, as we talked about last week. All a done deal. It's just he's the only one that sees it. He's the only one that knows. He's the only one that can experience it. But yet he's already told us in his word that these things are so. So you don't have to wait till you're in heaven to enjoy your eternal security. It's right now. Having been justified. That's why it's so important that we understand these truths from the book of Romans. Having been justified by faith. We have peace with God through our Lord Jesus Christ. Peace with God. Now, the non-believer does not have peace with God. Only the born-again Christian has peace with God. And that's because Christ made peace. He is our peace. He is our peace we sing that song, he is our peace who has broken down every wall. And for the Jew, you see, as far as walls are concerned, they knew what that was all about. You know, I'm actually getting a little bit ahead of myself, so I'm going to back up here just a bit. In Isaiah 48:22, it says, there is no peace, saith the Lord, unto the wicked. The individual is outside of Christ is still under condemnation. And condemnation is when God declares war on an individual. And you can't be at war with God and have peace. You can have a sense of well-being, but it's deception. The individual outside of Christ is spiritually dead. There is no spiritual sensation. It's only when God, by his Spirit, by his Holy Spirit, speaks to that person and uses you and I to witness to them, to be a testimony before them at work or in the neighborhood or in the family, that in a spiritual sense they're being ministered to, that they're spiritually dead, and there is no peace. To be justified is when, you see, God, he declares that there's peace. It's a permanent peace, permanent condition. And because, you see, the law worketh wrath, as we learned previously, nobody condemned by the law can experience the peace of God, the true peace of God. However, once you have been declared righteous, once you've been declared justified, once you've been saved, once you've been justified, the law can no longer declare war against you. The devil can, you see, he's at war because we're a part of God's kingdom. We're in Christ Jesus. So the devil is at war with us, but it doesn't matter because the victory has already been won. And even though it's very difficult in this life and there are trials and tribulations for all of us, the fact of the matter is the devil is defeated at the cross. And there will be, in all of our futures, a point where either at the rapture when we go to be with the Lord through death, that you see that struggle because we're still in our human flesh, it'll all be over. You're raptured, the struggle with the flesh, temptation, sin, it'll all be over. When the Lord takes you, however that is, accident, illness, whatever the case may be, we're all hoping for the rapture though, right? It's our blessed hope. However, then you see, when you stand in his presence, then the problem with sin, the issue with temptation and so forth, it's all over. It's just like the individual, you know, if I was to drop dead right now, I would no longer have any problems with my flesh. There's nothing anyone could do to tempt me because I'd be dead. And we're going to learn later on in Romans that we're to reckon the old man dead. So as we reckon the old man dead, that he has no power over us, even though there's that temptation to sin and there's allurement and attraction, that part of me, God has declared him dead. And as I account the old man dead, then, you see, I'm able to experience victory over him, realizing I don't have to give in to sin. And I have power over sin, death, and the devil. In my flesh, the law worketh wrath. And those who are under the law, they don't know about God's. Me and you, you and I as God's kids, the law is no longer able to condemn us. And that's why I went to Romans chapter 8. And just, it took a little bit of time there. But I think, you know, it's so important we realize these things. And as we move on into verse, you know, as God's kids, we have that peace with God. And in verse 2, it tells us, by whom also we have access by faith. For the child of God, access 24/7, whenever you want. You have direct communication and access to your Heavenly Father. Hebrews chapter 4 tells us, let us therefore come boldly to the throne of grace, that we may experience, you know, we might experience that help, that we might have that help in time of need. And we are to come boldly to that throne of grace. Not a throne of deserving or a throne of favor and merit, but it is a throne of grace, undeserved. We come though, we have access. Once again, as I was mentioning a few moments ago, the Jew knew what it was like to experience access because in the Old Testament, it was only the Jew that had access to God through the priesthood, through sacrifice. But there was a veil. Even with the priesthood, the high priest could only enter into direct access with God once a year on the Day of Atonement. And that direct access was actually in the presence of the Shekinah glory of God, and that cloud that lit up the Holy of Holies. There wasn't a nightlight there or, you know, electricity back then. But God, that Shekinah glory, lit up, and it was in the form of the cloud that rested over, that hovered over the mercy seat, over the altar there. And so the Jew understood, hey, there's a veil between me and God in the Old Testament. There was a limited access. When Christ died on the cross, Luke chapter 23, as he died on the cross, that veil was torn from top to bottom, signifying it was God that he was the one that made the access. That veil, now that there is no limitation to the access. And not only as far as the Jew, but the Gentile. The Gentile in the Old Testament, as far as he could, he was the court of the Gentile. court of the Gentiles. That's as far as the Gentile could go in the temple. And they could become proselytes and be worshipers of the true and living God. But there was that which kept them out of entering into the Holy of Holies, into the access that the high priest had. Or even closer, the Jew was even closer to the holy, they were closer to the holy place than the Gentile because they had deeper access into the temple. But once again, when Christ died on the cross, all that was eliminated. And Ephesians chapter 2, verse 14 speaks of the fact that that middle wall of partition has been broken down. And for you and I, what does that mean? It means we have that access. And it's an inexhaustible. We have an inexhaustible resource because God is our resource. And God doesn't get tired of you coming or calling, you know, in the sense of calling on his name. This access, the word itself, it actually means entrance to the king through the favor of another. Access. Entrance to the king through the favor of another. We have access, entrance to God through the favor of another. It's Jesus Christ, as you have already figured it out. He is our access point. It doesn't rest on you. Does it mean, you know, how you've been good enough today to access your Heavenly Father? No. Well, then sorry. That's not it at all. Your access is based on the favor that you've received permanently through another individual. And you come on the basis of the shed blood of Jesus Christ, God's only begotten Son. And just as Jesus always has access to the Father, that's the access you've been granted. You have been given favor because you're in Christ. You enter in on that basis. So the believer can enter his presence no matter how sinful, no matter what that Christian has done, that child of God has done. Committed. Now, once again, that is not a license to sin. God forbid. However, when you sin, your access is not eliminated. You're not kicked out of the club. Your fellowship is hindered. Your relationship is intact. That will always be the case for the Christian. Your relationship, as far as is that is settled in the heavens. Once again, remember glorified, the end, already seen, already experienced by God. We're still going through the process, but that process is guaranteed. Once it begins, it ends, in the sense that it moves throughout every process, and there's no possible means of stopping it. So, for you and I as God's kids, when we sin, we need to confess our sins.
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0: Hello, and welcome to our program, Divine Roots, with Pastor George Nevarez, the lead pastor of Calvary Chapel in Arroyo Grande. Let's continue our study in the book of Hebrews with Pastor George.
1: Genesis chapter 3, verse 15, "And I will put enmity between you and the woman, and between your seed and her seed. He shall bruise your head, and you shall bruise his heel." That's the promise. The promise of salvation. That's what this is all about. Faith that leads to salvation. And the promise that God made from the very beginning to Adam and Eve was, "I will save you. I'm going to save you." And he was faithful through Abel. Faithful through just the people we just mentioned. Enoch, Noah, Abraham, Isaac, Jacob, the 12 tribes. 12 sons, and on Moses, and on and on and on. It goes on with Hebrews chapter 11. So now please, flip to Isaiah 53. Felt compelled to go over this because God promised. He made a promise in Genesis chapter 3. And so in Isaiah 53, we read about the promise. Verse 1, "Who has believed our report? To whom has the arm of the Lord been revealed? For he shall grow up before him as a tender plant, and as a root out of dry ground. He has no form or comeliness. And when we see him, there is no beauty that we should desire him. He is despised and rejected by men, a man of sorrows and acquainted with grief. And we hid, as it were, our faces from him. He was despised, and we did not esteem him. Surely he has borne our griefs and carried our sorrows. Yet we esteemed him stricken, smitten by God, and afflicted. But he was wounded for our transgressions. He was bruised for our iniquities. The chastisement of our peace was upon him." Notice that. Look at the trade. He was chastised so that we could have peace. That is an unfair trade. "And by his stripes we are healed. And we, like sheep, have gone astray." From the very beginning with Adam and Eve to me right here, right now, until it's over. "Like sheep have gone astray. We have turned everyone to his own way. And the Lord has laid on him the iniquity of us all. He was oppressed and he was afflicted, yet he opened not his mouth. He was led as a lamb to the slaughter, and as a sheep before its shearers is silent, so he opened not his mouth." He didn't even protest. He was being murdered, and he did not even open his mouth. If Facebook and Instagram would have been around in those days, he would have not posted anything. Having the worst day ever. Never. He just wouldn't. "He was taken from prison and from judgment. And who will declare his generation? For he was cut off from the land of the living." That cut off means killed. That's what cut off means. Killed. "He was killed from the land of the living. For the transgressions of my people he was stricken." Notice how God says my people. He's talking about his son being killed here. And yet he still looks at the people that Jesus is dying for, including us, and he says, "My people."

Remember what I said about, we read about this earlier in the book of Hebrews? God is not ashamed to call us or to be called our God. He's not ashamed to say these are my people. And yet here his son is being killed. I would have been like, man, look what I have to do for you guys. You stubborn, stiff-necked people. No, in one of the most sensitive, most dramatic chapters in all of the Bible, you see God still having a love for his people who have rebelled. I mean, rebelled. To the point to where Jesus has to come in to save them. Because that's the only way it's going to happen. That's the only way. For the transgressions of my people, he was stricken, and they made his grave with the wicked, with the rich at his death, because he had done no violence, nor was any deceit in his mouth. Yet it pleased the Lord to bruise him. He has put him to grief. When you make his soul an offering for sin, he shall see his seed. He shall prolong his days. The pleasure of the Lord shall prosper in his land. He shall see the labor of his soul and be satisfied. By his knowledge, my righteous servant shall justify many. Hey, that's us. For he shall bear their iniquities. That's what had to happen. Therefore, I will divide him a portion with the great, and he shall divide the spoils with the strong, because he poured out his soul unto death, and he was numbered with the transgressors, and he bore the sin of many and made intercession for the transgressors. Even while he was being killed, remember, Jesus would pray, God forgive them, for they do not know what they are doing. You can imagine on the cross how many prayers Jesus must have said. Now, we're given a portion of something that he prayed, talking to his father, describing the agony and the pain that he was going through, and how he was sensing that the Lord had forsaken him, because the God

only time of all of eternity would they ever be separated. And they were willing to do that so that we could be forever with our God, so that we would never be separated from God ever again. And these are the things that we got to remember when we're going through trials, tribulations. This is what we need to remember when it's Wednesday night, Sunday morning, and maybe you don't feel like singing. Maybe you don't like the songs. Maybe you don't like the worship leader. Maybe you don't like the pastor. Hey, listen, it's not about that. It's about God and His faithfulness to you. Give it to Him. Do it for Him, because He did it for us. Just felt compelled, like we had to read Isaiah 53, because, man, I tell you, sometimes, I would encourage you, if you're ever just having a hard time with, just your attitude, if you're not having an attitude of gratitude, would you please read Isaiah 53? Just be reminded what God and what Jesus was just willing to do for us, so that we could worship, so that we could be saved, so that we could have faith. Because in John 3:15, it says that whoever believes in Him should not perish, but have eternal life. Again, talking about faith leading to salvation. Now, Romans 8:28 always comes up whenever I read about trials and tribulations and people going through it. Romans 8:28, we know that God works all things together for good for the ones who love God, for those who are called according to His purpose. Again, if we were to sum up Hebrews chapter 11 with one verse, it would be Romans chapter 8, verse 28. It worked out good according to God's will. Hebrews 13, verse 6, it says, this is why we can confidently say, the Lord is my helper, and I won't be afraid. What can people do to me? Now, I know that maybe some people are doing some stuff to you. You don't like it. You're aggravated. You're frustrated. You're ready to go blows. I read this post this morning. A friend of mine, such a gangster, but he said it like this. I thought it was pretty cool. He said, sometimes you just have to let God handle your business or else you're going to jail. I'm like, that's right, homeboy. And I know you. I'm glad you're doing that, because you're the type that's going to go and get it. You know what I mean? To handle your business. But you're going to get locked up. You're going to do time. So hey, at least you're calling upon the Lord. And you know what? It's like when people do whatever they do, they keep doing whatever they're doing. They keep saying whatever they're saying, especially the ones who say it behind your back. Smiling faces, you know, that old school, man, I love that. Smiling faces, sometimes tell lies, don't tell the truth. Can you dig it? Can you dig it? Come on now. It's a classic. But even those, you know what I mean? And it's just like, you know what? I can handle it myself. And who knows what's going to happen? Or I can just let God handle it. And He knows what's going to happen. And I don't even have to worry about it, because everything works out for the good for those who love God or are called according to His purpose. Because I don't have to worry about it, because He is my helper, and I don't have to be afraid about it. What can people really do to me? They can mess my day up. They can even mess my life up here on earth, but that's as far as they can get. That's as far as they can get. Because when I go to heaven, when I'm with my Lord and Savior, can't touch this. MC Hammer, come on. Can't touch this. Psalm 145, verse 18. The Lord is close to everyone who calls out to Him,

And again, we're going through many generations in the book of Hebrews, chapter 11 specifically. And God is faithful. He has been faithful and will continue to be faithful. And so, of course, we read about Isaac blessing his son Jacob. Now, if you want to know about the story, just read Genesis 27. And what you'll find out is this is not necessarily a happy moment. This is not something that at a family reunion, Jacob and Esau would be like, hey, remember that one time when we tricked dad, or you tricked dad, Jacob, and you lied? Mom, remember you were in on this too. In fact, Mom, you were the one that kind of orchestrated this. Mom, remember that? Dad, remember that? That was not a happy moment. That's something that they probably never really talked about that afterwards. Because it was kind of scandalous. Well, there was a lot of, how do you say the word, usurping? Oh, yeah. There were some lies. There was some betrayal. That was just not a good family day. That day was a bad day for the family. Okay? Jacob could technically say, hey, listen, doesn't the Bible say to honor your father and your mother? Mom told me to do this. Right? And Mom was just like convinced, let the curse be upon me. This is how convinced she was. She was adamant about this. And so Jacob put on hairy stuff on, right? Because Esau was hairy, I guess. And, you know, Isaac being blind, really not being able to see clearly, can only go by touch. And he kind of knew something was up. You sound like Jacob, but you feel like Esau, so all right, well, it is what it is. And he blessed him. He gave him, I mean, God's will passed through from Abraham to Isaac and now to Jacob. Blessed him. Blessed him with the grand blessing. Of course, Esau came back because he was supposed to get the blessing. As a matter of fact, he had gone hunting so that he could make his dad's favorite barbecue so that he could give to his dad so his dad would be pleased, so that his dad then would be able to bless Esau. But instead, Jacob came in undermined, right? Stole from Esau. But yet, you know, a couple chapters earlier, Esau had sold his birthright. And that offended the Lord. Now, that's a different Bible study. The point of the matter is this was not a good day. And yeah, I just love how, you know, whoever wrote the book of Hebrews just sort of said, and then Isaac blessed Jacob. Kind of making it sound like it was a baby dedication or something. Remember that one time? Baby dedication? Gosh, that was so beautiful, wasn't it? No, it was not a beautiful day. And yet, that which was meant for evil, God was able to flip it for good. Even if we go astray, even if we try to undermine God or trick him or whatever, God's will be done, period. And then he mentions, right, Jacob blessing the sons of Joseph. Hey, that's, amen. Wow, that's beautiful. You grandparents, right? What a beautiful thing, right, to be able to bless your grandchildren. But again, this is not a happy story. For more on that, just read Genesis chapter 37 to chapter 48. In fact, we're going to read all those chapters right now. I'm just kidding. No, we're not. But man, the way this happened was not, I mean, there's so much that was skipped. Like, for example, Joseph. I guess you could say bragging about these dreams of grandeur. Stature, position, being the youngest. His brothers, of course, didn't like that. There was obviously some kind of favoritism from Jacob, giving him a coat of many colors, which is like a very expensive Louis Vuitton, like the best of the best. Like getting a whole Dickies outfit, you know what I mean? Or Charlie Brown's, you know what I mean? Like just with Cortez's. I mean, we're talking looking good, looking sharp, stuff that's expensive. He gave it to his son Jacob, but not his other sons. Oh, okay. So, of course, they were mad, the brothers.

0: those of you that have grown in homes, you know what I mean, where when there was favoritism, hey, listen, I grew up in a home like that. There was a lot of favoritism. Let me tell you something. There's anger, resentment, bitterness, and hate, and I mean even violence. For my part, I was so angry that I would hurt my brothers as much as I could, whenever I could, sneak in a quick little pinch or some punch or kick. Or I remember one time I hot sauced some food that he was, and I mean it, I overdid it. Started choking. So I just ran, took off. I don't know, he lived, he's still alive, so I mean obviously he survived. But he was choking, turning all red. I'm like, I'm out. I got to go. I think I was late for a Boy Scout meeting or something. Anyways, I was the worst Boy Scout ever, I promise. But these brothers, I can understand the hate that they had towards Jacob. Or I mean Joseph. Thank you. And of course, hey, we're going to kill him. Luckily, one of the brothers had some decency to go, well, how about we just dig a hole and kind of push him in there, and I won't tell you this, but later on I'm going to rescue him. And maybe that was his way of getting favor with his dad. Dad, look what I did. I saved your son. I don't know. Who knows? I'm just kind of going along here with the story. It's all coming to mind right now, but point of the matter is they sold him to slavery. And Joseph ended up in Egypt. And they came back. They brought the coat of many colors that Jacob had given to Joseph, full of blood, splattered with blood. They gave it to his dad. Dad, look, your son's dead. And he was sad. I mean, he couldn't even be comforted. He was just so heartbroken. Now, that was a bad time in this family. Now, I'm sure you can look back at some of your family history and go, man, that was a bad day. That was a bad time. That was a bad chapter in our lives. And yet, here we see in the book of Hebrews, you know, Jacob being able to bless the sons of Joseph because he thought he would never see Joseph ever again. And of course, you guys know the story, how it all happened. Joseph ended up being the second in command, all of Egypt. God had given him this incredible wisdom because Joseph had faith in God. And it doesn't matter what you try to do. God has a will and a plan for Joseph, and it was fulfilled. It didn't matter if it was in Egypt, the most idolatrous nation at that time, most powerful nation at that time, with the most powerful dictator of all time, Pharaoh. It doesn't matter. God's will be done. And Jacob and his entire family were able to move into Egypt, and Jacob and Joseph were able to be reunited. Well, that must have been interesting. So, what happened now? And then there's the brothers having to explain what they did. Yeah, Dad, we lied to you. We want to kill him, but we didn't. So, should be happy about that. I don't know. Point of the matter really is, Jacob was able to see the sons of Joseph and bless them. And then, the last chapter in the book of Genesis, Joseph prophesies about departing from Egypt. God had already revealed a portion of his will to Joseph. And Joseph gave specific instructions. God has already given us a promised land. This is not it. He's going to remove us from here, and he is going to lead you to the promised land, and I'm asking you to take me with you, my bones, take me with you. Don't leave me here on this land. I love that. Because so many times, right, we forget that this is not our permanent home. God has promised us the promised land. That is the promise of being with him forever and ever. And I love that Joseph remembered that. Talk about a faithful individual. I mean, really, from start to finish. That which was meant for evil, God was able to turn it for good. And even though they tried to destroy his life, and they actually, I mean, talk about taking a detour. I mean, really, honestly, I think Joseph would have been the boss. He would have been, he at least would have lived a good life if he would have stayed with his dad and his brothers. Or at least with Joseph, or I mean with Jacob. But no. Man, he was He went through some tough times, man. He was framed. Remember? Joseph was framed. Went to prison for something that he didn't do. He was framed. Who knows how long he was in there for, but man, God used him tremendously. And here at the very end, last chapter of the book of Genesis, he begins to tell him, prophesying about what God is going to continue to do. So no matter how bad things may get, God's will be done, because God remains faithful. And that's the point. No matter what. So whatever you're going through, maybe you feel like, man, if that hadn't happened to me, I think I would have had a better life. But here I am dealing with the aftermath. Here I am because of this or that led to this, and it's caused me to live this kind of life, and I've experienced this, and I've gone through that, and man, I bet you if I would have just had a normal life, I would have been a better person. Who knows what? And you know what? Maybe you're right. Yeah, you're probably right. But here we are, right? And so what can we do? The only thing you can do is just trust that God is able to cut through all of that and still work his will in you, through you. Listen, I've gone through some stuff, okay? But I can't tell you how many times I've been able to connect with people that are going through some stuff and been able to comfort them and encourage them and lead them to Jesus. And it's in those times when I look back and go, man, I'm glad I went through that, because I was able to connect with this person. Thank you, Lord. Now, at the time, I wasn't doing that. There are times when I was going through what I was going through, and I remember flipping the Lord off. I was cussing him out. When I was like 7 or 8 years old, and I just hated God. But yet, decades later, I find myself connecting with someone, talking to them about the exact same thing that I was going through when I was so mad at the Lord, and making a connection and be able to go, thank you, Lord. Thank you, Lord, that I was able to connect with this person. God's will be done. Exodus 34, verses 5 through 7. God declares his name to Moses. And he even proclaims the meaning of his name, Yahweh, right? Now the Lord descended in the cloud and stood with Moses there and proclaimed the name of the Lord. And the Lord passed before him and proclaimed, the Lord God. This is what his name means. The compassionate and gracious God, slow to anger, abounding in love and faithfulness. That's what his name means. Maintaining love to thousands and forgiving wickedness, rebellion, and sin. So when God said his name to Moses, this is what my name means. This is who I am. This is the God we serve. You know what my name means, George? It means farmer, a planter of seeds. I love that. Because technically, I am, you know. Our names have meanings, right? Well, God's name means the compassionate and gracious God, slow to anger, abounding in love and faithfulness, maintaining love to thousands, and forgiving wickedness, rebellion, and sin. This is the God we serve. So continue trusting in him, knowing that God's will be done, because this is the God that we serve, and this is the God. This is faithful, loving, gracious God. Amen.
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name forever and ever. Every day I will bless you, and I will praise your name forever and ever. Great is the Lord, and greatly to be praised, and his greatness is unsearchable. One

the Lord. Praise God in His sanctuary. Praise Him in His mighty firmament. Praise Him for His mighty acts. Praise Him according to His excellent greatness. Praise Him with the sound of the trumpet. Praise Him with the lute and the harp. Praise Him with the timbrel and the dance. Praise Him with stringed instruments and flutes. Praise Him with loud cymbals. Praise Him with clashing cymbals. Let everything that has breath praise the Lord. Praise the Lord.

0: Welcome to The Word Made Plain with Senior Pastor Tony Clark of Calvary Chapel, Newport News in Virginia. Currently, Pastor Tony is teaching a study in the book of 1 Peter. 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
1: Let's not delay. Turn with me in your Bibles to 1 Peter chapter 1. 1 Peter chapter 1. And Father, we're so grateful for all that you've done for us, for your word. We pray, God, that you would speak to us this evening. And Lord, we are just waiting with great anticipation for you to share your word with us. In Jesus' name, amen. Now, the book of 1 Peter was written by Simon Peter himself, that great fisherman who was one of Jesus's disciples. He was the leader of the disciples. And he wrote this particular book in around AD 64, which happened to be the eve of the outbreak of persecution by Caesar Nero. Now, see, persecution can cause either growth or bitterness, and our response will determine whether we come out bitter or better. And I just look at this. We cannot control what happened to us. We can't control that. But we can control how we respond to what happens to us. That is what we can control. It's been said, Spurgeon said, you can't stop a bird from flying over your head, but you can stop him from making a nest in your hair. We can't control what people do to us. We can't. But we can't control our response. And our response to trials and tribulations and difficulties, our response will determine whether we come out bitter or better. All of us are going to go through tough times. All of us are going to go through trials. All of us are going to go through difficulties. But the question is, how are we coming out of them? And I believe Peter is going to share in this particular book here, he's going to share with us how we can come out better instead of bitter. What happens when we go through trials? What's going on? What is really taking place? He's going to share some things with us in this particular book. So Peter writes this letter to encourage the believers to respond to persecution the way Jesus would. Now, in July of AD 64, Nero burned Rome down to the ground because Nero wanted to build a bigger and greater Rome in his honor, in his own name. So he burned the city down and he blamed it on the Christians, using them as a scapegoat. It is believed that Peter was in Rome at this particular time and he was killed by Caesar Nero. And you know that Paul was beheaded by him as well. Nero was an amazing guy. I don't even have time to go into all the historical records that we have on Nero himself, but he was a wicked one. One of the worst ones, Caesars that Rome has ever had. Now, I believe that we're living in similar times, not to the degree that they're experiencing. But I believe that we're living in similar times where persecution is going to begin to break out against us even more so than it already is. And I believe that we're going to get blamed for every little thing under the sun. Well, it's because you Christians, see, you're absolutes, you're black and white, you know, heaven or hell, you know, and they're going to blame us for a lot of things. And I think we just need to be ready for those particular things by which the world is going to come against us. Look what he says there in verses 1 and 2. It says, Peter, so he identifies himself in verse 1, an apostle of Jesus Christ, to the pilgrims of the dispersion in Pontus, Galatia, Cappadocia, Asia, and Bithynia, elect according to the foreknowledge of God the Father and sanctification of the Spirit for obedience and sprinkling of the blood of Jesus Christ. Grace to you and peace be multiplied. Now, the first thing I would like to bring to your attention is how Peter calls the believers pilgrims in verse 1. Now, you know, he's not talking about those who came off the Mayflower over in America. You know, the word pilgrim means sojourner. It means a temporary residence. And what Peter is saying is that this world is not our home, whether you believe it or not, whether you want to accept it or not. This world is not our home. We're just passing through. Philippians 3:20 says that our citizenship is in heaven. This is where our real home is heaven, not this world. And I guess my question for us this evening is, are we living for heaven or are we living for this world? Just look at your life right now. What are you living for? Are you living for this earth, this world, and the things of this world? Or are you living, preparing yourself where you're going to spend eternity, which is in heaven? That's a question only that you can answer in your own heart. Then verse 1 said that these believers were scattered throughout the five cities of Asia Minor. These particular cities were in what is called modern day Turkey today. Now, the second thing I would like for you to see is in verse 2. Peter said that we are elect according to the foreknowledge of God the Father. Paul tells us in Ephesians 1:3 that God chose us for salvation before the foundation of the world. So God chose us to be his child before the foundations of the world. Just think about that. Before he even laid the foundation for the world, he saw us in eternity's past and chose us. And the reason why I bring that up is because I want you to remember that the next time you're going through something tough, something hard, that God chose you. And that one day you're going to spend eternity in heaven with him. And what you're going through is not even going to matter. He chose you before the foundations of the world. He chose us before we were even, before he even got the measuring rod out. And said, I'm going to lay the foundations of the world just so. He saw us. There he is. There's that knucklehead, Tony. I see him. I think I'd choose him. Fix him up, dust him off a little bit. And he chose you. And he chose me. Think about that. You know, please remind yourself of that. Next time you're going through some tough times, next time you worrying about the bills and where you're going to buy those nice, adorable children that you have toys for this crew. Just think about that. One day we're going to be in heaven. One day we're going to spend eternity with him. Is it going to matter? Oh, you know, I was really bummed out. I couldn't buy my child a $200 pair of shoes. And so I was so bummed out. That it's not going to matter that he chose us. He chose us. He chose us. And we're going to spend eternity with him. The third thing I want you to see is the results of being chosen by God is for obedience, according to verse 2. We are called as God's children to be obedient to God's word. And when we are obedient, to God's word, then comes a cleansing by the blood of Jesus Christ. That verse 2 goes on to say. In other words, the more we are obedient to the word, the more we will experience God's cleansing in our lives. The more you're obedient, the more we experience the blood of Jesus Christ cleansing us. And so this is what he is bringing out just in the first couple of verses. Then in verses 3-5, he says this. Blessed be the God and Father of our Lord Jesus Christ, who according to his abundant mercy has begotten us again to a living hope through the resurrection of Jesus Christ from the dead to an inheritance incorruptible and undefiled that does not fade away, reserved in heaven for you, who are kept by the power of God through faith for sanctification, ready to be revealed in the last time. The first thing I want to bring to your attention is in verse 3. Notice it starts off by saying, blessed be the God and Father of our Lord Jesus Christ. The word blesses there is eulogitos. It's where we get the word, our English word, eulogize from, which means to speak well of. Just ask yourself this question. Do you speak well of men more than you do God? I bring this up because he's talking about blessed be the God and Father of our Lord Jesus Christ. Blessed means to speak well of. Do we speak well of God? Now watch this. In the midst of our trials. Or do we speak evil of God? Sometimes we do. See, it's easy to speak well of God. Oh, you know, I got this check in the mail. I got this bonus Christmas. We all got Christmas bonus. And God is so good. You know, the Lord is so good. We speak well of God then. But can we speak well of God in the midst of the trials and tribulation that we are going through? See, because this is what he's talking about, speaking well of God in the midst of our trials. That's the context of this book. That's the context of these verses. Can we speak well of God? He's going to show us how. how to speak well of God in the midst of trials and why we should speak well of God in the midst of our trials. He's going to tell us that here. Now, I love how in verse 3, how it teaches us that as followers of Jesus Christ, we have a hope for the future.

some rich relatives. God said, I have an inheritance for you reserved in heaven for you, meaning that God is keeping a watch on it, on the inheritance he has for you. Now, what's better than that is not only is he keeping watch on the inheritance, he's keeping a watch on us. You see what it says in verse 5, we're kept by the power of God through faith. I'm so thankful that he says this. How are we kept? By our own power? No. No, by the power of God through faith. I'm very thankful that the Lord didn't save us and then the Lord said, now you keep yourself. Because not only will I blow it, so would you. And I'm so glad he said we are kept by the power of God through faith. And I'm so thankful I don't have to try to keep myself. Whew. That's hard work. You know, that's a full-time job. Trying to keep yourself. That's a full-time. We're kept by the power of God through faith. God will enable us to remain true to our faith through whatever difficulty we face. Notice he said we're kept by the power of God through faith. The word kept in verse 5, it means shielded or guarded in a military sense. As a soldier will guard a city, this is how we're kept by the power of God through faith. It is the same Greek word that is used in Philippians 4. It says, be anxious for nothing but everything by prayer and supplication with thanksgiving. Let your requests be made known to God. And the peace of God that passes all understanding shall guard your heart and mind. Same Greek word. Same word. Means to guard in a military sense. And I'm glad that the Lord is saying these things, that he's not just leaving it up to us, because we will blow it. Boom, blow it up. We'll blow our faith up. Boom. 1 second, we blow it up. Look what he says there in verses 6-9. He says, in this, you greatly rejoice. Though now for a little while, if need be, you were grieved. You have been grieved by various trials, that the genuineness of your faith, being much more precious than gold that perishes, though it is tested by fire, may be found to praise and honor and glory at the revelation of Jesus Christ, whom having not seen, you love. Though now you do not see him, yet believing, you rejoice with joy inexpressible and full of glory, receiving the end of your faith, the salvation of your souls. Now, in verse 6, Peter tells them to rejoice as they are going through various trials. Now, I don't know about you, but the last thing I want to do is rejoice when I'm going through some difficult time. And Peter tells us to rejoice for two reasons. Number one, trials strengthen our faith in the Lord. Trials strengthen our faith in the Lord. That's number one. Number two, trials deepen our love for the Lord. Trials deepen our love for the Lord. And then he said in verse 7, Peter likens our faith to gold that is tested by fire. Now, in this time, the goldsmith would put the gold in the fire and bring it and liquefy the gold. The purpose of liquefying the gold is to burn off all of the impurities. The way that he would know, he would keep the heat turned up. The way that he would know that all the impurities have been burned off is when he can look into the pot and see its reflection coming back at him. Then he knows that the gold is rid of all of its impurities. Did you know that the same is true for us? The Lord has big plans for us. Let me tell you something. The Lord has big plans for you. Not only in this life, but throughout eternity. And so the Lord will take us through fiery trials and turn up the temperature to burn off all of the impurities. There are some impure thoughts that we have, some impure ideas. We have plans of revenge. Some of you right now plotting plans of revenge. Plans of revenge, nasty tempers and attitudes. I was trying to cheer a lady up in Sam's Club today. I said, girl, it's going to be all right. I said, how much longer you got on your shift here? I said, it's going to be okay. I'm just trying to cheer her up. She was just bummed. You know, joke with her, you know, just, hey, there's some nasty tempers, nasty attitudes that need to be burned off. And the fiery trial is the way that God burns these things out of our lives.

0: lives. And he turns the heat up and we're screaming like, oh Lord, what's going on? Lord said, oh no, I can still sniff a little of that temper. Woo, he'll turn it up. That temper and attitude, that nastiness you have, that nice nasty you have. Just nice nasty. And Lord wants to burn that mess off, because I don't ever read about Jesus being nice nasty. So he wants us like Jesus, and so he turns the heat off and to burn these things off. And he knows it's time to turn it down when he can look into our lives and say, oh, there I am. Oh, now I can see myself in their attitude. I can see myself in their temper. I can see myself in their thoughts and ideas. They're not planning revenge now. Now they're praying for those who spitefully used them. Oh, I can turn it down now. But so often we kick against that, don't we? And he turned it up. Said, no, it ain't done yet. No, I ain't satisfied. And he turns it up. And he turns that heat up because there's things he wants to burn out of our lives. But you know what? We don't thank the Lord in the midst of him, us going through that. We don't thank him for that. As a matter of fact, we're upset that he has taken us through these things. We're a little upset. We're a little ticked off at him. But we will thank him for the next billion, trillion years. And I know sometime when I'm in the midst of a trial and when you're in the midst of a trial, it seems like it lasts forever. But when we come out of fire, we realize it wasn't that long. Even Peter tells us in verse 6, notice what he says there. In this you greatly rejoice, though now, watch this, look at this next phrase. For a little while, if need be, you have been grieved by various trials. The trials are only for a little while. They seem like they're forever sometime. That's because we're in the midst of it. But it's only for a little while. The Lord's not going to keep that heat on us for a long time. He loves us too much, but there are some things that need to be burned out and burned off. Then Peter tells us in verse 8, when we really understand this concept, we will not be bummed at the Lord or bummed when the fiery trial come our way. We will rejoice with joy inexpressible, full of glory, because we understand what is taking place as we're going through the trial. We're becoming more like Jesus. See, we understand that. So that's why we rejoice. We're like, oh man, now we're not happy as we're going through it, but we know what is happening as we go through it. We are becoming more like Jesus. Whatever area we experience in that trial in, we're becoming more like Jesus. Now we can rejoice because when we come out a little bit more like Jesus. Now the process isn't complete until we go be with the Lord in heaven. But every time we go through it, whatever area he's taking us through, he's making us more like Jesus in those particular areas. Then he says in verses 10 through 12, he says, of this salvation, the prophets have inquired and searched carefully who prophesied of the grace that will come to you, searching what or what manner of time the Spirit of Christ who was in them was indicating when he testified beforehand the suffering of Christ and the glories that would follow. To them, it was revealed that not to themselves, but to us, they were ministering the things which now have been reported to you through those who have preached the gospel to you by the Holy Spirit sent from heaven. Here it is. Things which angels desire to look into. Wow. These are some amazing verses because it tells us that the angels desire to look into the things of salvation. I mean, it's just amazing. They are watching us to see how the grace of God is, how it works. How the grace of God is, the angels have heard about the grace of God. And so they cannot experience it. So they have to watch the grace of God in our lives. See, angels, did you know angels cannot be saved? You realize that, don't you? You understand that whole concept. See, what happened is that there was a moment in time by which Satan had a brain lapse. Pride filled his heart and he thought he was all that. got a little tired of leading the host of heaven in worship to God and saw everybody just kind of bowing down and worshiping God. He was like, you know, I want a little bit of that. And one day he said, you know what? I think I ought to get a little bit of that. And God said, what was I say? I said, I think I ought to get a little bit of that. You heard me. Oh, really? And don't y'all think I ought to get a little bit of that? And a third of the angels sided with them. Revelation 12:4 tells us that it was one third of the angels that he swayed to come on his side. Two thirds remained loyal to God. Now, once they came to the valley of decision and made that particular decision, they were locked into that position. Those who remain loyal to God will eternally stay loyal to God. Those who rebel will constantly rebel against God. Those who rebelled with Satan, they are called Satan's angels. Matthew 25:41 says, hell was not made for man, but for Satan and his angels. Speaking of that one third that sided with him. So here it is. These angels, they're blown away. Because see, these angels, they were created one by one. And the reason why they cannot be saved, Jesus would have to die for each individual angel. You understand, there was no Adam and Eve angel that all the other little angels came from. There was not that. He created them one by one, and Jesus would have to die for each individual angel one by one, and he's not doing that. How do we know that? Because the Bible tells us in the book of Hebrews, chapter 10, verse 10, verse 14, John 19:30, it said that Jesus died once to pay the sins of many. John 19:30, when he was on the cross, he said, it is finished, tetelestai, meaning that what he did on Calvary's cross is never to be done again. So therefore, that's why angels cannot be saved. So here's the thing, because we're all linked to one another from Adam and Eve. We're all linked. So when Christ paid the price once, it covered all of our sin. Because Romans 5:12 says, for by one man sin entered into the world, and death by sin. Therefore, death spread to all men, for all have sinned. And then it goes on to say, Jesus' death paid the price for all. Now, here's the thing. The angels, they're blown away at this grace of God. How is it that a creation of God can be in rebellion against him one minute, experience this mystery grace of God, and then walk in obedience? They're blown away at that because they can't do it. And so they're watching us and checking us out. This is why the Bible says, for by grace we have been saved through faith, Ephesians 2:8-10. It is a gift of God, not of works, lest any man should boast. For we're his workmanship, created unto Christ Jesus, unto good works, which God has prepared beforehand that we should walk in it. Therefore, we're God's work of art. That workmanship, the Greek word is poema, where we get poem from. We are his work of art. He's displaying us to the world. 1 Corinthians 4:9 said that Paul said, we have been made a spectacle both to men and to angels. The Greek word spectacle is where we get theater from. We're the outward showing. We're on display for the world to see, not only the world, but for angels.
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3: He has delivered us from the power of darkness and translated us into the kingdom of the Son of His love, in whom we have redemption through His blood, the forgiveness of sins. Typical Paul, in many of his letters, says, I'm praying for you guys. And then he says, this is what I'm praying for you guys. So he says, verse 3, we pray always for you. Now, when somebody tells me they're praying for me, I always want to know what they're praying for me for. Well, I've been praying for you. Really? What? And so, to appease their curiosity, but more than that, to really inform them specifically what he's praying for, verse 9 all the way down to 14 is Paul's prayer. For this reason, we also, verse 9, since the day we heard, do not cease to pray for you and ask that you may be filled with the knowledge of his will in all wisdom and spiritual understanding. Okay, I want you to notice these terms because they're intentional. Look at the word knowledge in verse 9, the word wisdom also in verse 9, and then also the two words spiritual understanding. Remember I told you about the Colossian heresy and that kind of mixture of Jewish legalism and asceticism and mysticism, which would become known as Gnosticism? These were key words in their vocabulary. These were buzzwords. If you want real knowledge and true wisdom and real spiritual understanding, you have to follow this stuff. That was the Colossian heresy. It became formalized by about the second century AD, called Gnosticism. And there were two branches of that. I'm not going to bore you with information you don't need to know about the different branches of it. But it became known as Gnosticism. Now, Gnostic or Gnosis is the Greek word for knowledge. You've heard of the word agnostic. My brother claimed to be an agnostic. He was raised in faith, but then he declared to the family one day, I am an agnostic. An agnostic is simply mean, I don't know. There may be a God, there may not be a God. I'm not sure. I'm uncertain. An atheist says there is no God. An agnostic says maybe, may not be. I'm going to live my life doing my deal. I'm agnostic. I don't know. I don't have the knowledge for sure. A Gnostic is the exact opposite of an agnostic. A Gnostic says, I know. And if you want to really know God, you have to practice this Jewish legalism and Greek mysticism and radical asceticism. All these things that I talked about of the Colossian heresy, they use these terms a lot. True spiritual knowledge. We'll give you the true path to God. Jesus is a good start, but he's not all you need. You need more. That's why Paul wrote the letter, because they were saying you need more. So this is what they believed. This is what they said. Now, let me tell you, Gnosticism began with a legitimate philosophical question. Okay? Listen to the question, and you'll See, it was. It's legitimate because that's what people ask today. Here's the question. How can a world so filled with evil have been created by a good God? How can a world that is evil be created by a good God? And so this belief system came into view, which said the material world is evil. And because the material world is evil, it could not have been created by God. So what happened is an emanation, a spiritual entity or being went out from the true good God, and then another emanation and another emanation, thousands of them, and eventually it was so far from that original good, powerful God that it was evil. And that entity created the evil universe. That's all part of this Gnosticism. Moreover, they said Jesus was one of those emanations. He's not God, he's just an emanation. He's a good start. He's a stepping stone to get to have true knowledge and spiritual understanding and true wisdom. So that became known as Gnosticism. That is what Epaphras is bothered about. So he uses their terminology. I'm praying for you that you'll be filled with the knowledge of his will. You'll know what God's will is for your life. It's amazing how many people have gone to church their whole life and they have no idea what God's will is for their life. Paul says, I want you to discover that. Now, the way you discover it is you seek it, you pursue it, you make that your pursuit. I want to find out what God has me here on earth to do. Paul says, I'm praying that you'll have that knowledge of his will and all wisdom and spiritual understanding, that you may have a walk worthy of the Lord. I'm not going to go through every nuance of this, fully pleasing him. I would say these are synonymous ideas. When you are filled with the knowledge of God, what God wants you to do, God's will for your life is, generally speaking, you're going to live a life that's pleasing to God. What is the purpose of life? What is the reason life exists? In Revelation, in heaven, the anthems of heaven by the angelic host are, and for your pleasure, all these things were created and exist. You were created to bring God pleasure, to please God. You were created to serve God. That's why you get so happy when you engage in pleasing God, serving God, doing his work, leading people to Christ, praying for other people. It brings joy. You think, oh, I'll do some of that, but I'm going to pursue happiness. This is part of my legal right as an American. It's in my Constitution, the pursuit of happiness. Listen, happiness is never found by direct pursuit. The more you do as you please, the less you are pleased with what you do. If you really want pleasure and joy, don't seek after pleasure and joy. Seek after God, and all these things will be added to you. It's not by direct pursuit. It's by pursuing God, fully pleasing him, being fruitful in every good work, and increasing in the knowledge of God. Of course, that's what you're doing. That's what Bible study is meant to do. You understand the word of God. You'll understand the will of God. You'll have the knowledge of God, etc. And I love verse 11, strengthened with all might according to his glorious power for all patience, the long-suffering with joy. Now, I happen to love that verse because notice the wording. Notice the three words in verse 11, strengthened, might, power. Here's Paul saying, I'm praying that you get those three in your life, strength, might, power. What that tells me, the fact that Paul is praying that for believers, it tells me I need all the help I can get. I need all the strength, all the might, all the power I can get. Now, when he uses the word strengthened and might, see those two words? They're very similar. They're the Greek word dunamis. You've heard of that word dunamis? It's dynamite or dynamic. If you had a Greek New Testament, and I know some of you may actually have a Greek New Testament because some of us here do actually read the original languages, but you will notice that it says dunamein dunamunamoi, which would probably best be translated that you will have the dynamic of God's dynamite, that you will live with the dynamic of God's power. So these two words are fused together. Duname dunamunamoi. Have the dynamic of God's dynamite. I'm praying that you be strengthened with his power. I love that because I can't do any of this on my own power. I am so weak. And the quicker you come to that awareness of your weakness, the better off you'll be. That's where the strength begins. Right? That's what Paul said in 2 Corinthians 12. That, you know, he prayed three times to have that thorn removed. And he goes, I'm going to just rest in God and it's his power and he's going to carry me through. So strengthened with all might according to his glorious power. Now, why do you need all this power? Here's why. For patience and long suffering with joy. I'll get to the with joy. You need God's power and strength just to live a patient life, just to get long suffering in your life, just to put up with the people you put up with and the things you put up with in society. It takes all of God's strength and power for this to happen. Patience and long suffering. Any of you struggle with patience? Any of you pray for patience? Ever get impatient that you're not patient? God, give me patience now. It's a good prayer, but be advised.

0: surprised when you pray for patience what's coming your way. Trials that require strength, might, and power. It's tribulation, Paul said, that works or develops patience. And God knows what you need, and God knows how to dish it out and write the prescription at just the right time. So never ask, how do I get out of this? Always ask, what do I get out of this? Patience, long-suffering. But then he adds this, with joy.
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0: You know, it's one thing to, like, endure. Okay, I have patience. I'm putting up with it. It's another thing to do it with joy. Somebody once said, a little faith will bring your soul to heaven. A lot of faith will bring heaven to your soul. When you can endure with joy. And that's like, okay, now you're passing the test. Now you're getting A++. Endurance, patience with joy. And Paul says, I'm praying that for you. But then quickly, as he winds this down, giving thanks to the Father who has qualified us. Get this. He has qualified us to be partakers of the inheritance of the saints in the light. This group of heretics, this Colossian heresy, these neo-Gnostics, were saying that you have to go through all of these practices and rituals in order to get perfect. Jesus is a good start. What Paul underscores is God has qualified us. You don't get qualified. You're not on the way. You have enough in Christ. He has qualified us to be partakers of the inheritance of the saints in light. He has delivered us from the power of darkness, translated us into the kingdom. That's an instantaneous fact. The Son of His love, in whom we have redemption through His blood, the forgiveness of sins. I hope you always close your prayers by thanksgiving. You should always thank God for salvation, right? That's what He's doing. I'm thanking God for the salvation He's brought to us. That's what communion is all about. Do this in remembrance of me. Remember back so you can always give thanks for how you are saved, why you are saved, that you didn't do it, He did it for you, so that you can give thanks. For giving thanks to the Father for these things. We always say gratitude is the attitude that sets the altitude for the Christian life. And Paul is a man filled with thanksgiving. So he does that here. Now, I thought we were going to go a little more than this, but we're going to dip into it. Verse 15 to 20 is the centerpiece, in my view, of the book. It's the very heart of it. It's the theological heart of it. It's the theological core of it. It is, verse 15 to 20 is a two-stanza poem. Two stanzas in the original language. It translates a little differently into English, but there's two stanzas. It's a poem, so it probably was a statement of faith that was maybe written by Paul, adopted by the churches. It is believed that this is sort of their core statement of faith regarding the person, nature, and work of Jesus Christ. So there are quotations or borrowed phrases from a Genesis and Exodus and

0: and Psalms and Proverbs in verses 15 to 20. We're not going to note all those when they occur, but it is the very centerpiece which centers on the person of Jesus Christ. Now, Paul says, hi, greetings, your citizens here and in Christ. I'm praying for you. This is what I'm praying for you for. Now I'm going to get to the heart. Christ. You are holding in your hand a book that has a single message. Christ. Oh, I know there's 66 books, different authors, different reasons they were written. But think about it. Genesis talks about creation, the fall, and then immediately in chapter 3, the very first prediction of the solution for the fall. God's going to send the seed of the woman. First messianic prophecy. Then you go through the Old Testament, you find the prophets announcing a deliverer is coming from the tribe of Judah, from the house of David, who will rule over the earth. The prophets add more flair and more prediction to it. Daniel certainly does. You come through that to the New Testament. You have four stories presenting Christ, four gospels. Then you have the book of Acts, which tells you about the followers of Christ who developed communities in different parts of the world. Then you have the epistles written by Paul and John and Peter, which talk about the practices of the church and the doctrines of the church and how they're to act. Then you have the book of Revelation, which shows you Jesus coming to fulfill all of those prophecies, coming to rule and reign. It's all about him. So the Bible, if you want to boil it down to its irreducible minimum, is about one person and two events. One person, Jesus Christ, two events, first coming, second coming. First coming, to deal with the issue of the problem of sin. Second coming, to rule and reign with those who have been cleansed from their sin. And that is the message of the Bible. One person, two events. Paul makes a beeline to Christ, and rightfully so, because the Bible is about Christ. You remember when Jesus rose from the dead and was walking with those two forlorn, discouraged disciples on the road to Emmaus from Jerusalem, and he's walking alongside of them. They don't know it's him. And it says, beginning at Moses and all the prophets, he began to explain to them in all of the scriptures the things concerning himself. And afterwards, they said, did not our hearts burn within us as he spoke to us along the way? As Jesus revealed himself in the scripture, and they could see how this point connects to that point, connects to this point, it all made sense. Their hearts burned. And so he goes for it here. I may be able to get through verse 15. And then we'll close and continue next time. Concerning Christ, concerning Jesus, he is the image of the invisible God, the firstborn over all creation. Every cult has butchered that text. It is one of the hallmarks of non-Christian cults. They try to go under the name of we're Christians, but they're not, whether it's Jehovah's Witnesses or Mormons, they always go to this text wanting to show you that Jesus was created by God, that God made Jesus. Jesus may have made other things, but he is the firstborn of creation. He is the first one ever created. And so that's going to take some explanation. But I want to explain that one word. He is the image of the invisible God. The word is icon, icon. He's the icon. He is the copy. He is the exact representation of God. Chapter 1, the Gospel of John, chapter 1, verse 18. No one has seen God at any time, but the only begotten Son who is in the bosom of the Father, or at the right hand or the place of intimacy with the Father, he has revealed him. He has manifested him. He's brought him forth. I did this for the purpose of illustration. This is probably where we'll close. I know you can't tell from there, but I brought a big one instead of a small. This is a negative, a photographic negative. This is a 4x5 negative from a camera that I used to own, a 4x5 field or view camera. It used to be in plates that you would put in individually in the back of the camera, put a sheet over your head. You'd see everything upside down, focus, etc. And it's still being used today, but this is a picture of a church. I can see it in New Mexico when I first moved here. I was doing this kind of photography. Okay. When I clicked the shutter to make this image, the film had never seen light up to that point. But when I clicked the shutter, it made an image. It's called a latent image in photography, a latent image. That is, it's an image, but it's invisible to the eye. And if you were to take the film out of the camera after I clicked the shutter and looked at it, it would be opaque. You wouldn't see an image, but it's there. It's a latent image. It's invisible, and it has to be made visible. So how do you make something that's latent and invisible visible? You use chemical called a developer. Now, I talk about this because I actually still do this to this day. I still have a little dark room, and I still do it by hand. So when you snap the shutter, and it's invisible, and you have this silver bromide on the emulsion of the image, when you put it in developer, it takes that which is invisible and makes it visible. You put other chemicals in there to make it more permanent. But now I can hold that up to the light, and I can see a perfect image. I see a cemetery with crosses and graves. I see the steeple of the church. I see the outline of the church. It was taken right up here in Cedar Crest along the road. But invisible God, the developer, was Jesus. So if you want to know what God is like, you look at Jesus. He is the icon of God. He is the visible image, icon, copy, exact representation of the invisible God. But Jesus said, if you have seen me, you have seen the Father. This is very core to the rest of the book, and it's very core to Christian theology, but we're out of time. So we're going to really get to the core and the idea. How is Jesus the firstborn if he created everything? How could God have created him? What's up with that? And so we'll delve further into that, but it's a theological gold mine.
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1: He died in my place. He took my penalty. When Jesus hung on the cross, he cried to Tetelestai, it is finished. Paid in full. So he takes his righteousness and gives it to me. Theologians call it imputation. He imputes that righteousness to us. He takes my sin upon himself on the cross, and he pays its penalty, that is death. He died for my sin.
0: At the moment that you place your faith in Jesus, a miraculous exchange happens. All of your sins, past, present, and future, are nailed to the cross, where they will never be used against you again. Simultaneously, the perfect righteousness of Jesus is permanently wrapped around you. Your spiritual bank account goes from terrible debt to overwhelming riches. Today, Pastor John will challenge you to share that simple gospel truth with the people in your life. Bless others with the gift you've been given. Now, let's join Pastor John in the book of Romans chapter 1. As he begins his message, Not Ashamed of the Gospel.
1: Read verse 14 to verse 17 of Romans chapter 1. Follow with me beginning in verse 14. Paul said, I am debtor, or I am under obligation, both to the Greeks and to the barbarians, both to the wise and the unwise. So as much as in me is, or with the ability that I have, I am ready to preach the gospel to you that are in Rome also. For I am not ashamed, verse 16, of the gospel of Christ. For it is the power of God unto salvation to everyone that believes, to the Jew first and to also the Greek. For therein, that's in this gospel message, is the righteousness of God revealed. In the gospel, we learn how God can make unrighteous men righteous. From faith to faith, as it is written, and he quotes from the Old Testament book of Habakkuk, the just shall live by faith. The text I've just read is no doubt the most important in Paul's letter to the Romans and perhaps in all of literature. Paul tells us in the book of Romans how the unrighteous can be made righteous, how the lost can be found, how the unsaved can be saved through the power of the preaching of the gospel of Jesus Christ. The answer is going to be verse 17, by faith. We also have him referring to believing in verse 16. So we believe, we put our faith and trust in Jesus Christ, and a righteous God makes unrighteous man righteous through the finished work of Jesus Christ on the cross. Paul calls this the gospel, verse 15 and verse 16. Now we see three strong personal statements that Paul makes about his desire to preach this gospel. And I want you to see them. If you have the liberty to mark in your Bible, note them. The first is verse 14. I am debtor, or I am under obligation. The second one is in verse 15. I am ready or eager. The third one is in verse 16. I am not ashamed. And that's kind of a figure of speech to present a backwards way of saying, I glory, I boast. He's actually saying, I am not ashamed. In reality, I glory or I boast in the gospel. So number one, I am a debtor. Number two, I am ready. And number three, I am not ashamed. So I want to look at Paul's relationship to the gospel and ours as well. If you're taking notes, write them down. First of all, we see Paul's burden in verse 14 in the statement, I am debtor. Paul's burden. I am debtor, verse 14, both to the Greeks and to the barbarians, both to the wise and the unwise. Now, what does Paul mean by I am debtor? Let me tell you what he doesn't mean. He doesn't mean that he put too much on his credit card. And with the interest rates like they are right now, that's a dangerous thing to do, right? Even though they're starting to creep down, you don't want to become a debtor. Owe no man anything but to love one another. But he's not talking about financial debt. He's talking about a moral debt, an obligation as a believer in Jesus Christ who's been forgiven of his sins, that he needs to share the good news with others because they're not saved, they're on their way to hell, and they are going to be lost if they don't believe in Christ and repent. So Paul was in debt because he had been saved and he knew the good news. I am under obligation. We as Christians are in debt because God has entrusted us with the gospel and he's given to us salvation, which we need to share with others. How can we hold back when God has saved us by his grace and we know we're going to heaven when others are lost and they're on their way to hell? Now, who is Paul in debt to? He mentions them in verse 14. He mentions the Greeks and the barbarians and the wise and the unwise. Now, under Alexander the Great, the world in the Roman Empire had been what's called Hellenized. They were following Greek culture. They were following Greek culture. So to the Greeks here is not an ethnicity. It's a culture. And what he's talking about are cultured individuals, the upper class cultured individuals that he calls the Greeks. And then he says, and to the barbarians, that's the lower class, uncultured people. So whether you're cultured or uncultured, now the word barbarian is interesting because the Roman Empire had been Hellenized. Everyone spoke Greek, almost everyone. But those who did not speak Greek were referred to as barbarians. Why? It's a transliteration. It's taken from the word in the Greek that sounds like what it conveys. Barbar, gibberish. So when they heard someone speak not the Greek language, but some other language, it sounded like barbarian or barbaric. So we came up with the word barbarian. I have a son that actually speaks Mandarin Chinese. I can't even speak English properly, and he can speak Mandarin Chinese. He can read it, he can write it, he can speak it. It's just amazing. But whenever he speaks in Mandarin Chinese, it sounds like blah, blah, blah, blah, blah, blah, blah, blah. Sounds like gibberish. You should see it written out. He's writing in Chinese. It's like, that mean? Yeah, and he tells me what it means. I can't believe it. But so in the Greek world, there were the Greeks following Greek culture, and there were the barbarians who spoke a different language. Then there is the wise and the unwise. Now, this could be referring again to Greeks or barbarians, just a repetition of saying it another way. Or it could be conveying those who are educated and those who are uneducated. And that's probably what he's conveying here. Cultured, uncultured. Educated, uneducated. So the gospel is universal. It's for everyone, we're going to see. But Paul was eager. He was a debtor to preach the gospel. The point for us is we should have an eagerness and a sense of debt to share the good news with others who need to know about Jesus Christ. You know, there's a story in the Old Testament, 2 Kings chapter 7, that kind of illustrates that, where four leprous men were outside the city of Jerusalem when it was under siege by Samaria during the ministry of Elisha the prophet. And basically, the long story short is they were sitting there thinking, if we go back into the city of Jerusalem, which they were not allowed because they were leprous, they're starving in there. They're dying of starvation. So we're going to die there. If we sit here and do nothing, we're going to die. So why not venture over to the enemy of the Syrian camp and see if they will have mercy on us and feed us and just take us captive but spare our lives? Kind of like, you know, nothing to lose. We're going to die if we do nothing. We might as well give it a shot. So they went over, and lo and behold, they found that all the Syrians had fled. God brought a sound in the night of a coming army, and it was a miracle, and the Syrians just ran out of their tents. And they left their food, their clothes, and all their money and loot. So these four leprous men are like, wow, this is awesome. They're stuffing their faces. They're putting stuff in their pockets. They're putting in the hole. They're digging things. And then they realize this is a good day. This is a day of good news. If we don't go back to the city of Jerusalem and tell them what we found, something bad might happen to us. So they hightailed it back to the city. Hey, you guys, the Syrians have fled. Their tents are there and there's food for everybody. Well, again, they didn't believe it, so they sent spies out to discover it. And indeed, that was the case. And they all came flooding out of the city, ate to their heart's content. Good news, you're all going to be saved. But the picture there is that we have found food and we have people who are starving. We should share with them the good news. Someone said, we as sinners are beggars telling other beggars where we have found bread. When we share the gospel as Christians, we're a beggar telling other beggars where we found bread. Amen? Vance Havner said, the gospel is not a secret to be hoarded, but a story to be heralded. Too many Christians are stuffing themselves with gospel blessings while millions have never had a taste. So pray and say, God, give me a burden for the lost. And by the way, the Greeks saw everyone either Greek or barbarian. The Jews saw everyone Jewish or Gentile. God sees everyone saved or unsaved. There's no third group.

God, that you've been forgiven, so that when you die or the Lord returns, you're ready to see the Lord face to face. So number one, Paul was burdened. I am a debtor. So are we. Ask God to give you a love for the lost and be burdened to share with them. Here's number two, verse 15. I am ready. So much as in me is, verse 15, I am ready to do what? To preach. The word is keruso, which means to herald or proclaim. There it is, the gospel to you that are in Rome also, or at Rome also. Now, Paul was eager to pay a debt. The word ready could convey the idea of eager. It doesn't mean that he was prepped and prepared. It meant his attitude. He had an eagerness, a desire. He was like a racehorse waiting for the gate to lift so he could take off down the track. He was ready to share the gospel of Jesus Christ. Now, the question I want to ask right now is exactly what is the gospel? We hear that word gospel, but do we really know what the gospel is? Very important that we understand what the gospel is. The word gospel means basically good news. That's where the word comes from. Gospel, good news. And it's the good news about Jesus Christ. It's not good views. It's not good opinions. It's not good ideas from man. It's good news about Jesus Christ that's rooted in historical fact. The gospel is not a creed. Gospel is not a code of conduct. Do this and thou shalt live. The gospel is not a ceremony. It's not be baptized, take communion, have confirmation, and you'll go to heaven. The gospel is about a person, and that person is Jesus Christ. Now, what is the good news? I want you to hold your place here in Romans chapter 1. Don't lose your place here. Put a marker and turn quickly, if you can, to 1 Corinthians 15. And I want you to see verses 1 to 4. 1 Corinthians 15, verses 1 to 4. This is the classic definition by Paul of the essence of the gospel, the good news. Beginning in verse 1 of 1 Corinthians 15, Paul said, "Moreover, brethren, I declare unto you the gospel, which I preached unto you." So he mentions it's good news. It's been preached to you, wherein you have received it, verse 1, and now you stand in that gospel, by which also you are saved. This is why it's so important. This is how we are saved. "If you keep in memory what I have preached unto you, unless you have believed in vain, for I delivered unto you first of all that which also I received, how that Christ died for our sins according to the scripture." And then notice also, "For he was buried," verse 4, "and that he rose again the third day according to the scripture." Now, this may seem elementary and basic to many of you, but it's important to go back to basics. It's simple, but it's not simplistic. In Romans 1, verse 17, we're going to see in closing today that in the gospel is the righteousness of God revealed. The gospel reveals the love of God, the mercy of God, the grace of God, the righteousness of God, the wisdom of God, the faithfulness of God. All the attributes of God are demonstrated in the cross of Jesus Christ, in the gospel of Jesus Christ. But it rests on three historic facts, still in 1 Corinthians 15. Let me point them out. The first one is Christ died for our sins, verse 3. Christ died for our sins. You can't have the good news until you first hear the bad news. We are sinners. The Bible says we've all sinned. We've all fallen short of the glory of God. The Bible says there's no one righteous, no, not one. Sin separates us from God because of Adam and Eve's fall in the Garden of Eden. We were born in sin, separated from God. We commit sins of disobedience to God, because we're born with the sinful, rebellious nature. We're enemies with God. We're strangers. We need to be reconciled to God. And that's all the gospel, how God saves us by faith in Jesus Christ and reconciles us from sin back to the Savior Christ.

Jesus, but the number one focus is Christ died for our sins according to the scripture. This is what's known as the substitutionary death of Jesus Christ. He died in my place. He took my penalty. When Jesus hung on the cross, he cried to Tetelestai, it is finished, paid in full. So he takes his righteousness and gives it to me. Theologians call it imputation. He imputes that righteousness to us. He takes my sin upon himself on the cross, and he pays its penalty, that is death. He died for my sin. He was the perfect substitute because he was the sinless Son of God. So Christ came from heaven, second person of the Godhead, born of a virgin, lived a sinless life, died a substitutionary death. But basically all you need to know to preach the gospel is Jesus died for your sin. Jesus died for your sin. That's why you don't need to work to get to heaven. You can't get to heaven by working. Jesus paid it all, we sing. All to him we owe. Sin had left a crimson stain, but Jesus what? Washed it white as snow. Do you love those words? Jesus paid it all to him I owe. Sin had left a crimson stain. Jesus washed my sin white as snow. And then it says he was buried. Why would it say that? It would say that because it wants us to know he actually died, which means he actually rose from the dead. To have a resurrection, you have to have an actual death. Not a good idea to bury people that aren't dead. You don't want to do that. So Jesus literally actually died. He was buried. And then again, historical fact, thirdly, he rose again the third day according to the scriptures. Verse 3 of chapter 15 of 1 Corinthians. He died for our sins. He rose from the dead. Verse 4. He was buried, verse 4, and rose again from the dead on the third day. So Paul was eager to preach not a plan, not a philosophy, but a person. Now, the eagerness of Paul, go back with me now to Romans chapter 1, kind of blows my mind because the fact that Paul, for over two decades, had been traveling, had been preaching, had been going around the world. He had been stoned. He had been shipwrecked. He had been thrown into prison. He was in the midst of mob violence and riots. He was whipped. He was beaten. When he had to defend himself as an apostle, he would take off his shirt, show the scars on his back that he took for preaching the gospel. By the way, if you preach the gospel, you're not going to be liked by the world. Jesus said, if they hate me, they're going to hate you. If they persecute me, they're going to persecute you. They are at war with God, and you are his ambassador. They can't get to Christ, so they attack you. But we must be strong and courageous and bold. We must be debtors. We must be ready and eager to preach the good news, which is Jesus died for your sin. Jesus was buried, and Jesus rose again from the dead. Now, let me give you the third thing Paul says, verse 16 and 17. Here we have Paul's belief. Paul's belief. That is, I am not ashamed. So number one, I am a debtor. Verse 14. Number two, I am ready. Number three, verse 16. I am not ashamed of the gospel of Christ, for it's the power of God unto salvation to everyone that believes, to the Jew first and also to the Greek. For therein is the righteousness of God revealed from faith to faith. So it starts with faith, continues in faith, it ends in faith. As it is written in Habakkuk chapter 2, verse 4, the just shall live by faith. So Paul's belief is, I am not ashamed. Now, why would anyone be ashamed of Jesus Christ? But many times we are. We don't want to be thought foolish. We don't want to be ostracized. We don't want to be shot. We don't want to be persecuted. We don't want to be rejected. We want to be liked. So we are ashamed of the gospel.
But as I said, this phrase, I am not ashamed, is actually a figure of speech. And it's a way backhandedly of saying, I glory, I boast in the gospel. I'm not only not ashamed, I actually glory in the cross of my Lord Jesus Christ, by whom the world is crucified unto me, and I unto the world. When you become a Christian, you die to yourself. You die to your love of the world, and you love God with all your heart, soul, strength, and mind. You die to the old life. You become a new creation in Christ. So Paul says, I am not ashamed. Now, why was Paul possibly ashamed? Because preaching the cross is difficult, but he wasn't ashamed. Write down 1 Corinthians chapter 1, verse 18. Paul said, the preaching of the cross is to them that perish foolishness. You preach the cross. And can you imagine to the cultured Greek mind, some peasant Jewish Galilean was crucified on a Roman cross, and you're writing to the Romans saying he is your savior? That just blew their mind. How could this possibly be? And then he says in 1 Corinthians chapter 1, verse 23, he says, we preach Christ crucified, unto the Jews a stumbling block, but unto those who are Greeks, it's foolishness, but unto us which are saved, it is the power of God, again, to salvation.

0: In Pastor John's message today, he reminded us of Jesus' commands not to be ashamed of the gospel. At times, it can be natural for us to downplay or even hide our faith because we don't want to stand out and be mocked. But Jesus tells us not to worry about what the world thinks of us. God's opinion is the one that matters, and he tells us to share the gospel in every situation. Boldly bear witness of our risen Savior.
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0: Throughout this series, Pastor John has given us many powerful reminders of God's sovereignty. Our Lord sees every situation we face and walks through them with us. Nothing ever catches him off guard or stresses him out. He is always, always in control. And we can trust that his plan is perfect. So hold on to hope as you share the truth of the gospel. God wants to use you to spread his message of love wherever you go. That's all we have for today. Thanks for joining us for Revival Radio.

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0: 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Our teacher here on Straight from the Heart is Senior Pastor Joe Foch. We're currently in the Old Testament, going verse by verse through Psalm chapter 119. Before we finish, I'll give you some additional information so you can contact us with any questions or comments. But first, open your Bible to Psalm 119, and let's join Pastor Joe as he continues.
1: Here he says, "Let my cry come before thee, O Lord. Give me discernment according to your word. Lord, let the truths of your word be in my life, that I have understanding of what's going on around me, that I can discern, Lord. That I just am not looking for information. I'm looking for application, Lord. Hear my cry, O Lord. My cry is this: give me understanding according to thy word." Look, I love these things, you know. The vertical of God's word, one of my favorite sections, "Teach me, O Lord." It isn't just applying the intellect. We should do that. We should study. We should, you know, to show ourselves a workman approved, straightly dividing the word. But then there's the vertical of the word. And when we lose that, we lose something essential in regards to it being the word of the Lord. I love that he cries, "Teach me, O Lord, the way of thy statutes, and I shall keep it to the end. Give me," he's appealing vertically, "understanding, and I shall keep thy law. Yea, I shall observe it with my whole heart. Make me, Lord," you're the cause, "to go in the path of thy commandments, for

Aaron, do I light. Incline my heart. Lord, even the king's heart is in your hand. You direct it, so incline my heart unto thy testimonies. Lord, if you don't do it, my heart will never be inclined to your testimonies. Incline my heart unto thy testimonies and not to covetousness. Turn away my eyes from beholding vanity. Quicken thou me, revive me, Lord, in thy way. Establish thy word, Lord, you do the establishing, unto thy servant who is devoted to thy fear. Turn away my reproach, which I fear, for thy judgments are good. Behold, I have longed after thy precepts. Lord, quicken me in thy righteousness. So wonderfully here, as he brings the end of this psalm together, he's doing the same thing. Let my cry come before thee, O Lord. Give me understanding. Lord, you need to do that. Give me discernment. It's a spiritual gift. According to thy word, he says, may my supplications, specific now, he's asking, come before thee. And here it is again. Deliver me according to thy word. Listen, very important what he's saying here. Let my supplication come before thee. Deliver me according to thy word. He had said, give me knowledge according to thy word. Now he says, deliver me according to thy word, because you and I can get in a situation, single. Lord, I'm waiting. I sing, I've waited. And there's no guys. All the guys in the church are weird, Lord. I know the guy I'm dating, he's not a Christian. But all the Christian guys are weird, Lord, and it's never going to work. I'm never going to get delivered from singleness unless I make this little compromise. No, he says here, deliver me, Lord, according to your word. Lord, finances are bad. Things aren't working out. I'm working under the table. It's not long, Lord, and I'm not working under the chair, just under the table. And, I promise I'll give a tithe to you. So, there's another way that he can deliver us in financial difficulty. Lord, my heart is broken. My best friend just died. One of my kids just died. I can't get away from this. I can't get delivered, Lord. I'm not going to drink a lot. I just need to sit a little bit. Lord, I just need a glass of wine. I need something to soften me up. No. It's deliver me according to your word. Lord, I know the sexual sin's not right. I can't indulge, but I can just watch a little pornography. Nobody doesn't hurt anybody. Nobody knows. No. This is deliver me according, Lord. I don't want any unrighteous deliverance. I don't want any clean escape here. In fact, deliver me is actually rescue me, Lord. Rescue me, Lord. You do it, and do it according to your word. I don't want any easy out here. I don't want any compromise. I don't want any unrighteousness attached to the way this works out, Lord. Give me understanding according to your word. Lord, let my supplication come before you, and it is rescue me according to your word. He says, my lips then shall utter praise when thou hast taught me thy statutes. Interesting, he says, give me understanding. That understanding will help me experience freedom, being rescued, and that will produce praise in my life. It's wonderful to see the flow. This is cascading, In fact, he affirms that in verse 171. He says, my lips shall utter praise. Your translation might say bubble forth. The idea is gush forth. My lips shall gush forth praise. When thou hast taught me thy statutes. In response to him, do you ever get in one of those situations where the Lord all of a sudden just speaks to you, or he says something and he blows your mind? You fall down, the tears are going, you can hardly say, oh, thank you, I praise you. It's gushing forth, it's bubbling forth. And he says that here. He says, Lord, give me understanding according to your word. Deliver me according to your word. And Lord, when these things are real, my lips will gush forth praise, Lord, when you're my teacher, when thou hast taught me thy statutes. Times, and I know for all of us, sitting alone with the Lord, sitting alone with his word,
going through a difficult circumstance, reading through Proverbs, reading through the Psalms, just spending time, and all of a sudden something rises off the page. It doesn't happen every day, but I find if I read faithfully, it happens. And all of a sudden something comes to life and it rises off the page and the tears are flowing. And my thanks, my praise is gushing forth. It hasn't changed. He's the same yesterday, today, and forever. And it says that gushing forth is a response to when he stoops down and he teaches. He says, and then my tongue shall speak of thy word, he's been taught, for all thy commandments are righteous. My tongue, it could have just said, my tongue shall speak. They do, you know. But he says, my tongue shall speak of thy word. Speech produces something. It can produce pain. It can produce difficulty. You know, the book of Proverbs says you put out the scoffer and contention will cease. Put out the person that sows discord, the critical person, and things settle down. Because if you're a critical person and you're on earth, you can find things to criticize all day long. And you may even be right. And when you know, again, Satan's the accuser of the brethren. Doesn't say his accusations are wrong. It just says we're covered in the blood. And here he says, my tongue shall speak, and this is what I shall speak, thy word. For all thy commandments are righteous. What a privilege. Look, what a privilege to speak his word. It's embarrassing to me. People come up and say, Pastor Joe, thanks for teaching the word. I'm thinking, you got to be kidding me. It's like somebody thanking me for eating apple pie a la mode. You know, I don't want them to find out. I would do it even if they didn't pay me. I'd still come and do it. I love to do what I do, you know. But isn't it for you, if you get in somebody's life and they're broken, they open up and you finally get to speak forth God's word to somebody, you see them get saved, you see them break down and say, you're right, you know, I need to ask forgiveness. You know, isn't it wonderful to be able to speak forth God's word into somebody's life? I can't imagine a greater privilege, because all the rest of it's coming apart. It's all falling apart. And here we are in the last days again. Jesus said, he who is in the least in the kingdom is greater than John. Again, John was the greatest prophet born of women. Greater than Elijah, greater than Abraham, greater than David, greater than Zechariah, greater than Ezekiel, greater than Isaiah, and his message was repentance. But Jesus said he was least in the kingdom. Your message is clearer than John's. There's more clarity. And we have that message to bring to a lost world. My tongue shall speak thy word, for all thy commandments are righteous. Let, may, again, the pleading, may thy hand help me. And here's his reasoning. Look, for I have chosen thy precepts. It's the decision that I've made, Lord. I've chosen to get on the right side of these things. I've made a choice, Lord. It's your precepts. That's how I'll live. That's how I'll move forward. So let your hand help me, for I have chosen thy precepts. I have longed for thy salvation, O Lord, and thy law is my delight. I have longed for thy salvation. And this is a believer, no doubt, is writing this song for us, longing to see the Lord's coming. You know, it tells us in 2 Corinthians chapter 1, Paul's speaking of the Lord who delivered us from so great a death and doth deliver, in whom we trust that he will yet deliver us. We have an eternal salvation. We have been saved. We are being saved. We shall yet be saved. And he says, Lord, I've longed for your salvation. And thy law is my delight. Let my soul live. The idea is revive my soul. Let it come back to life again. Not just the physical frame. He realizes inside, and I am often like that. I don't know about you guys. There are times, you know,
I can go through my routine. I mean, I love what I do. My life is busy. I'm in a great routine. I get up the same time every Monday, and I have Bible class. I have staff meeting. I get all, you know, working through all kinds of things all day. Go home, crash Monday night because I'm tired from Sunday. Tuesday's supposed to be a day off. I come back to church then with my wife. We're doing things here. Wednesday, come in, teach my Bible class, meetings, try to get out and get home to get ready for Wednesday night. Thursday's supposed to be a day off. Huh? So we just do whatever we're doing then in church world on Thursday. Friday, I come in, teach my Bible class, and then, you know, meetings, wrapping up the week. Saturday, I study all day, go to bed at midnight, get up at 5 on Sunday, get ready, come in, 3 services, go home, crash, watch the second half of the Eagles game, you know, get something to eat, make it back here at 5 o'clock to meet with the pastors, prayer meeting. That's a routine. It goes a million miles an hour. It's like it goes and goes and goes, and it's a good routine. It's not a bad routine. I'm not robbing convenience stores. I'm not out doing something crazy. It's a good routine. But look, in the middle of that routine, I can dry up. And I'm doing good stuff. In the middle of that routine, I can feel myself getting crusty and tired. And I have to say, Lord, revive me, Lord. Revive me, Lord. My routine on the horizontal can go a million miles an hour, Lord. But if I don't have time with you, if I don't experience your presence, Lord, if my heart is not moved, Lord, I have no genuine life, Lord. Revive my soul, Lord. I'm sure we all know that. And it shall praise thee, Lord. You know, you're the only one that can do that. You can give life to something that was alive. Certainly they had seen. I mean, you think, you know, again, of Aaron's rod, you know. It was a stick. It was dried up for years. And God causes it to bud and to bring forth blossoms and almonds and flowers and that's the God that we serve. It's the God that we serve. He says, revive my soul, Lord, inside. Bring life again. And it, my soul, shall praise thee. Let thy judgments help me. Lord, I need life and I need guidance. And the psalmist is smart enough to know exactly where to go to get that. And then look how he ends this. I mean, we've been going through this for how long? We've been in Psalm 19. Several years, I don't know, we've been here for a long time. And we've heard all of the things, Lord, I'm going to do this. Lord, I keep your steps. Lord, I love your precepts. All of this, you know, and he finally comes to the end here. He remarkably then, he says, not just I have gone astray, the sense of it is, Lord, I go astray like a lost sheep. It isn't that I want to, Lord, this happens in my life. I go astray like a lost sheep. His last petition, seek thy servant, for I do not forget thy commandments. The song ends with, I don't want this to depend on me. Isn't that remarkable? Lord, I go astray. I have a tendency. Men and sheep have a tendency to wander. David did, you know. Men and sheep have this tendency to wander. This is what's right. This is what I should be doing. This is what I know. This is where I should be. But there's something in us. You raise kids. You know, you raise kids and you give your little son instruction. I want you to stop this. I want you to pick this up right now. I want you to go over there and I want you to clean that up. Perfectly clear. Do you understand? Uh-huh. And then you come back a half hour later, he's shooting BBs at something. He's doing, and the mess is still there. And you say to him, did I tell you I wanted you to do something? And just kind of get a blank stare. Didn't I tell you I wanted you to clean up? Uh-huh. You know, why didn't you? You know, just because human beings and sheep are prone to wander. This is what I should be doing. This is what I know I'm supposed to be doing. And then the Lord says, why are you doing that?
You say, I go astray, Lord. And I can honestly say that to him, Lord, just

I love you. I serve you. My life is given over to you. But Lord, I twist it in the wrong direction once in a while. I wonder, and usually it's not when you're in the battle. It's when you you have a breather and you let down. You know, if you're driving in the fog, you never get in an accident because you're like, yes. It's on a beautiful sunny day. You're playing with a radio. You're talking, you know, and it's the same thing. You know, when the things are tough, there's warfare. We're in a tough situation, painful situation. We're kind of drive, and it's usually when we. When things are lax and things are, you know, kind of all the pressure lets down, that's when we can wander sometimes, and we can be somewhere that we shouldn't be in our thoughts or our interactions. I go astray like a lost sheep. Beautifully listen. Seek thy servant. So I might go astray, but I don't forget your commands, Lord. I remember your word. Seek thy servant. Listen, and we have this. And God is this way with you and I. He will never change. This is the way he is with his ancient people. For thus saith the Lord God, behold, I will both search my sheep and seek them out, as a shepherd seeketh out his flock in the day that he is among his sheep that are scattered, so will I seek out my sheep and will deliver them out of all places where they have been scattered in the cloudy and dark day. I will bring them out from the people and gather them from the countries and will bring them to their own land and feed them upon the mountains of Israel by the rivers. And in all the inhabited places of the country, I will feed them in a good pasture. And upon the high mountains of Israel shall their fold be. There shall they lie in a good fold. In a fat pasture shall they feed upon the mountains of Israel. And I will feed my flock. I will cause them to lie down. The idea is there's rest, saith the Lord God. I will seek that which was lost, and bring again that which was driven away, and will bind up that which was broken, and will strengthen that which was sick. But I will destroy the fat and the strong. I will feed them with judgment. The Lord, in fact, saying, you know, this is what I will do. This is what I'm going to do for my people. And it hasn't changed, you know, for you and I. Jesus said, what man of you, having 100 sheep, if he lose one of them, doth not leave the 99 in the wilderness and go after that which is lost until he find it? And when he hath found it, he layeth it upon his shoulders, rejoicing. And when he cometh home, he calleth his neighbors and his friends, saying, rejoice with me, for I have found my sheep, which was lost. I say unto you that likewise joy shall be in heaven over one sinner that repenteth more than over the 99 persons which need no repentance. He is still the same. He is with his ancient people Israel. No doubt he is with us. He says, for the Son of Man is come to seek and to save that which is lost. He said, I am the good shepherd. The good shepherd giveth his life for the sheep. He said, my sheep hear my voice, and I know them, and they follow me. And I give unto them eternal life. They shall never perish, neither shall any man pluck them out of my hand. He hasn't changed. You know, I think obviously we walk in greater light than the psalmist did. The psalmist was inspired as he put these things to the page, and when he was finished, he laid down his quill. He was no longer inspired, but when he put to the page was, and it still speaks to us today. Yeah, there's rulers, there's all kinds of people out there that have all kinds of power, but you and I are supposed to rejoice

0: in God's word, to love his word, to understand that we can live in it, we can walk in it, we can rejoice in it, and that our lives, our ways are always before him. That's both a warning, but it's an encouragement to us, because we're never lost. We're never without his care. We can cry unto him that he would give us understanding according to his word. We can make supplication unto him that he would rescue us according to his word. Our lips will utter praise when he's the one who's teaching us those things of discernment and of deliverance. My tongue shall speak of thy commandments. Let thy hand help me. I've chosen, Lord, to follow you. I've longed for thy salvation, Lord, and longed for tonight. O Lord, and thy law is my delight. So let my soul live. Revive me, Lord, internally. Give me fresh life again, and my soul shall praise thee. Let your teaching, your judgments help me, Lord, because I go astray like a sheep, Lord. I get myself into a mess here and there. I shouldn't. So the final request is this. Imagine this, seek thy servant. Isn't that interesting? He challenges us that we should seek him. Seek ye first the kingdom of God. But the last request is, seek thou me, Lord. Seek thou me. And he says, I will. I'll seek my ancient people when they're driven out. I'll gather them. I'll heal them. I'll bring them back to the land. And I'll seek my people in redemption as the Savior of the world. I will seek them. I came to seek and save that which is lost. It is my nature. I'm a redeemer, a restorer, a reconciler.
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0: 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And in our study from 1 Corinthians chapter 10, the Apostle Paul has a rather surprising statement to make about the liberty that he has in Christ. And we have that same liberty. 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
1: Sometimes people come to you, or they come to me, and they say, I'm not really interested in Christianity. I'm not interested in being born again, in asking Jesus Christ into my heart as my personal Savior, Lord, friend. And I'll often say, why? What's the deal? And they'll answer me, or perhaps answer you, and say, because I want my liberty, my freedom. I'm not into all the do's and don'ts, the rules and regulations, the restrictions and the limitations that you church people are under. I want my liberty. When they say something along those lines, I get excited. I say, wonderful, because if you want your liberty, that is Jesus' specialty. Jesus came to set men free. In John chapter 8, Jesus said this very pointedly. He said, you shall know, in verse 32 of John 8, you shall know the truth, and the truth shall set you free. Well, they answered him in verse 33, we be Abraham's seed. We were never in bondage to any man. How sayest thou, you shall be made free? Hey, what's the deal? What do you mean we'll be set free, made free? We've never been in bondage to any man. We're Jews, you see. Wait a minute. What do you mean you've never been in bondage to any man? Does Egypt ring a bell? 400 years down south, remember? And what about your present situation? Right now, look outside. Roman troops are marching up and down the streets of Jerusalem. You are bludgeoned into submission by the Roman Empire. What do you mean you've never been in bondage to any man? Don't you remember your history? Can't you see what's happening right outside presently? But they proclaimed proudly, we've never been in bondage. So what do you mean you're going to set us free? What did Jesus do? Jesus came right back and didn't bring up their historical situation or even their present political occupation. Instead, he just said, truly, I say unto you, whosoever committeth sin is the servant of sin. And if the Son therefore shall make you free, you shall be free indeed. Hey, whoever commits sin is a slave to sin. Jesus didn't even bring up their historical situation or their present occupation. He said, don't you understand, you who claim to be free, if you commit sin, you become enslaved to that sin? Freedom. A new airline was launched called Freedom Air. It's the all-smokers airline. Freedom Air. Now, It's more expensive. In fact, it costs $200 more to fly from O'Hare in Chicago to LAX, or $150 more to fly from Chicago to JFK in New York City. 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Now, when they landed in LA after their first flight, it cracked me up. The reporters greeted that plane, and one of them stuck a microphone in the face of the captain and said, "Amazing, the plane is packed out. What do you think about Freedom Air?" He said, "Quite frankly, I'm all choked up." Loved it. Loved it. Freedom. Yes, we're free on Freedom Air. Well, okay, if that's what you think freedom is. Interesting. True story. In Tyler, Texas, an oil man who had millions of bucks knew that he was about to die. He was battling cancer. Right before his death, he bought a gold-colored Bentley. A Bentley is like a Rolls Royce. And he wrote in his will, in his last requests, that he wanted to be buried in his gold-colored Bentley. So the family used part of the money and they purchased a bunch of plots there in that cemetery. And sure enough, they dug a huge grave and they drove this Bentley into that grave with this millionaire sitting there propped up behind the wheel. And somebody who was looking at this situation happened to be passing by that morning and said, "Man, that's really living." If you think being buried in a gold Bentley is really living, you're gravely mistaken. And yet the world is gravely mistaken about life. They're mixed up. Our culture's a mess. They don't get it. They're mistaken about life. They're mistaken about liberty. They're mistaken about freedom when they say, "I'm not into Christianity because I want to be free." They don't understand that Jesus said, if you use your freedom to commit sin, you become enslaved to that sin, and that's why I came. I came to set you truly free. Free not to sin, you see. Free to live life the way it was always meant to be. You shall know the truth, and the truth will set you free. That's real living. That's flying in freedom. Now, people who say, "I want my freedom, that's why I won't become a Christian," don't get it. We, as believers, are the freest of all people. Listen to what Paul says in our text. 1 Corinthians chapter 10, verse 23. Talk about liberty. Talk about freedom. Listen to what Paul says to you and to me. He says, "All things," verse 23, "are lawful for me, but all things are not expedient." All things are lawful for me, but all things edify not. Talk about freedom. Talk about liberty. Paul says, as a believer, all things are lawful for me. Talk about a lack of rules and regulations, of restrictions and limitations. Pray tell, what other ethic would dare say? What other philosophy could dare teach with integrity, all things are lawful unto me? All things are lawful? You read the commentators, you read the writers, and you watch them struggle with this scripture. Well, Paul couldn't mean all things are lawful. What he must be speaking of, some will say, is things that are not specifically spoken of in the scriptures. We're free to decide about those things. And they say it can't be really this broad, all things are lawful unto me. He can't mean it. Yes, he does. As a believer, as a Christian, for you, for me, we can say truly, all things are lawful unto me. Amazing. Well, then you say skeptically, what's the law for? What's the Old Testament about? If you're just going to say categorically, all things are lawful for me, then what's the purpose of the law? What's the point of the law? I want you to jot down for you Bible students three things, and I want you to grab hold of it today, that you might walk in total liberty.

Listen, Galatians chapter 3 says this in verse 24. Wherefore, the law was our schoolmaster, schoolmarm, knuckle-rapping principal. The law was this schoolmarm, this knuckle-rapping principal, to bring us to Christ, that we might then be justified by faith. But after that faith is come, we are no longer under a schoolmaster. In Galatians 3, 24, 25, make sure you have a handle on this section of Scripture, for Paul says specifically, flat out, point blank, here is the purpose of the law: to be a schoolmaster, to show you that you are a sinner. Because people basically feel, hey, I'm a pretty good person. They write books, I'm okay, you're okay. Then the law is given. God gave the law, his standards of holiness, his standards of righteousness. And we change the title of that book, I'm okay, you're okay, to God's okay and we're not. We're sinners. We're sinners, man. That's what the law is given for. People say, well, I'm pretty good, as they compare themselves to the guy next door. But the Lord says, this is the standard of holiness, righteousness. And suddenly we see, uh-oh, I'm in trouble spiritually. That is what the law is for. Now, Paul says, once it's done that job, it's been a schoolmaster teaching you a lesson that you're a sinner and you need the gift of salvation. Once it's done its job, Paul says, we are no longer under that schoolmaster. In fact, for you Bible students, it gets even more amazing than that. Not only are we no longer under that schoolmaster, but we are dead to those rules and regulations. How so? Romans chapter 7. Bible students, jot it down. Get it down. Romans 6, 7, and 8, as you know, are three of the most important chapters in all of the Bible. It talks about what happened on the cross. And in Romans 7, it says this: when Jesus died on the cross, you who are believers died with him positionally. What does that mean? What's the implication of that? So Jesus is hung on the tree, bleeding and dying, and you say that we're with him positionally? Well, Paul says this. Here's the implication in Romans 7. Wherefore, verse 4, my brothers, you now are also become dead to the law by the body of Christ, that now you should be married to another, even to him who is raised from the dead, that we should bring forth fruit unto God. For when we were in the flesh, the motions of sins, which were by the law, did work in our members to bring forth fruit unto death. But, verse 6 says, but now we are delivered from the law, that being dead wherein we were held, now we should serve in newness of spirit and not the oldness of the letter. Romans 7, study it carefully. Paul's point is incredible. You're dead to the law because you were with Christ positionally. The law is perfect. The law remains. Jesus said, not one jot or tittle of the law shall pass away. It is in force, but I am dead now, suppose. After this service is over, I feel a bit hungry. A high likelihood, a high probability. So I make my way up to Ron's Market. And I stand there at the register with my Twinkies in hand. And I reach into my pocket. Oh, I don't have any money.

0: I'm hungry. So I then reach from behind my back and take out my pistol and say, give me the Twinkies. And Ron looks at me rather shocked. I said, okay. And so I take the Twinkies and I run out of the store, make my getaway. Little did I know, though, that Ron, under his register, has a button that he presses that calls the county sheriffs. And so as I make my way out into the parking lot, the sheriffs are arriving. And I see him coming. They yell to me to stop, and I take my revolver and I fire a shot, and I hit one in the shoulder, and down he goes. Another sheriff pulls in, shoots at me, and I shoot back at him and hit him as well. He goes down. Then the deputies arrive, and one of them pulls out a shotgun and blasts it in my direction, and there I am, splattered on the pavement. Dead. Now, what happens? I robbed Ron. I shot the sheriff, but I didn't shoot the deputy. Sorry. I shot the sheriff. I resisted arrest, assault with a deadly weapon, on and on the violations go. Serious stuff. But even though I broke law after law after law, guess what? I won't go to trial. They're not going to scrape my corpse up from the parking lot and plop me in a chair there at the county courthouse and have a trial. The law was broken and the law is still there, but guess what? I'm dead, and dead men don't go to trial. They're free from the law, you see. That's the incredible, profound truth of Romans 7. The law is still there. And you and me, we've violated them all virtually. But guess what? In Christ, with Christ, positionally, we're dead. That's liberty. The law is still there, but I am dead, you see, in Christ, because of Christ, positionally. Now, therefore, the law no longer has effect on me. I am in a whole different life. That's why Paul says, all things are lawful unto me. He repeats it a second time in verse 23, and he said it earlier in chapter 6. He said once again, all things are lawful unto me. Because you see, once the law has done its job, the purpose of the law, Galatians 3, is simply this: to drive me into an awareness, I'm a sinner. I need a Savior. Good, John. Now that you've seen it, the law has done its job. Now you are born again, dead now to the law, and alive in the Spirit, a whole new way of living. Talk about freedom. Talk about liberty. All things are lawful unto me. Well, if that's the purpose of the law, just to show me that I'm a sinner, is there a place for the law? Yes, there is a place for the law. This might surprise you. Turn with me to 1 Timothy and let's see what Paul has to say where the place of the law is. 1 Timothy chapter 1, page 274. Now, what does Paul say? He says, we know, verse 8, that the law is good if a man use it lawfully. Knowing this, verse 9, that the law is not made for a righteous man, But for the lawless, the disobedient, for the ungodly, for sinners, for unholy and profane, murderers of fathers, murderers of mothers, manslayers, whoremongers, for them that defile themselves with mankind, men stealers or kidnappers, liars, perjured persons, and if there be any other thing that is contrary to sound doctrine. Who's the law for? For perverted people. Liars and perjurers and whoremongers. People that say, I don't want Jesus in my life. I don't care what the Lord says about life. If they live in perversion, then the law is necessary to place restrictions around them.
1: Interesting. There is still a place for the law, and ironically, it is for those people who think that they are walking in freedom. Well, we will explain this in more detail on our next program. We do hope that you can join us again then. 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

0: Welcome to The Word for Today, featuring the Bible teaching ministry of Pastor Chuck Smith, founder of the Calvary Chapel Movement. This radio program is a chapter-by-chapter, verse-by-verse study through the entire Bible. And on today's edition of The Word for Today, Pastor Chuck continues his message, The Hope of the Kingdom, as we pick up in Revelation chapter 10, verse 7. And now, with today's study, here's Pastor Chuck.
1: Man is fallen. Man is governed basically by greed. And thus, he is not as interested in his neighbor. He isn't so concerned in the welfare of others. He's concerned with his own welfare. And thus, we do not see man as God intended man to be and man to live. We see the greed of man as he seeks to hoard for himself and take from others. And we see those then that are deprived because of the greed of others. Those that have money and spend it lavishly upon themselves. Buy dresses for $23,000 or some ridiculous, stupid thing. Wear diamonds that cost $100,000. It's just ridiculous when people are in such need. So you don't see man living as God intended man to live, the sharing of the resources. But we will. When his kingdom comes, we'll see then what God intended the earth to be, and we'll see how God intended man to live. In the days of the voice of the seventh angel, when he shall begin to sound, then the mystery of God will be complete, as he has declared to his servants, the prophets. And the voice which I heard from heaven spake unto me again. And he said, go and take the little book that is open in the hand of the angel which stands upon the sea and upon the earth. And I went unto the angel, and I said unto him, give me the little book. And he said unto me, take it, eat it up, and it will make thy belly bitter, but it will be in thy mouth sweet as honey. And I took the little book out of the angel's hand and ate it up, and it was in my mouth sweet as honey, and as soon as I had eaten it, my belly was bitter. The idea is devour the book, devour the contents, and we sometimes use that term. Well, he really devoured that book, you know. In reading it, glorious what's going to be. Glorious when the kingdom comes. Glorious when Christ lays claim to that which he purchased. But the bitterness is the awful convulsions that the earth will have to go through before the kingdom comes. So when you read the things that took place when the seals were broken, the judgments that came upon the earth, that's a bitter pill. But the sweetness, of course, is the hope of that kingdom when it is established, the fact that he has taken his power and now reigns. And then he said unto me, that is to John, you must prophesy again before many people and nations and tongues and kings. So there was given to me a reed, like unto a rod, that is a measuring stick about the length of a rod. And the angel stood, saying, rise and measure the temple of God and the altar and those that worship therein. Now, this tells us many things. First of all, that the temple is to be rebuilt, because this is a yet future event. In fact, this is an event that takes place during the midst of the tribulation period, for we have not yet come to the seventh trumpet, nor have we yet come to the seven vials of God's wrath that are to be poured out. So during the tribulation period, the temple will be existing in Jerusalem. So the temple is to be rebuilt. And the worship is to be reestablished in the temple in Jerusalem. there is a small but very dedicated group of Jewish people who are fanatically involved, almost religiously so, in the desire to rebuild their temple. There are two or three organizations in Jerusalem that have dedicated themselves to the purpose of the rebuilding of the temple. Some of them are extremely radical, to the point that they feel that they have to, by force, drive the Muslims off the Temple Mount and claim it for the rebuilding of their temple. There are others who have taken a much more moderate view and feel that the Temple Mount should be divided so as not to create a holy war. They should partition the Temple Mount with a wall just to the north side of the Dome of the Rock, allowing them to rebuild their temple on that northern half of the Temple Mount area. There are scholarly men such as Dr. Asher Kaufman, who has made a study over many years of the Temple Mount. And in his studies of all of the ancient records that he can get hold of all of the pictures of that area, all of the accounts, he has become convinced that Solomon's temple stood to the north of the Dome of the Rock Mosque. At 322 feet north of the Dome of the Rock Mosque, where this little flat

outcropping called the Dome of the Spirits or the Dome of the Tablets exists, that is where the Holy of Holies was in Solomon's temple. The fact that looking from it directly east, you look over the east gate to the Mount of Olives, helps to confirm the position of Solomon's temple. And thus he and other Jews take a more moderate stance, believing that they can rebuild the temple over the site of Solomon's temple and not disturb the Dome of the Rock, and thus not disturb the Muslims. I believe that Dr. Asher Kaufman's group will prevail. For here, as John is told to rise and measure the temple of God, the altar, and those that worship, the court which is without the temple, or the outer court, leave out. That is, don't measure it. Measure it not, for it is given unto the Gentiles, and the holy city shall they tread underfoot for 42 months. So this outer court, the area where the Dome of the Rock stands, is not to be measured because it's been given to the Gentiles. So there is in Ezekiel another prophecy of the temple that is to be built. Ezekiel also is told to measure it. Ezekiel records the measurements. But Ezekiel said he measured a wall around it, and the wall was to separate the holy place from the profane. So I am convinced that the temple will be rebuilt, but I am convinced that the solution will lie in a wall north of the Dome of the Rock, partitioning off the Temple Mount, giving the Jews 10 to 15 acres there in the north side of the Temple Mount for their new temple, and it definitely will be rebuilt. I expect that to take place, probably not in the time that I am here. I believe that the whole arrangements will be made by the Antichrist once the church has been taken out. For he shall make a covenant with the people. But in the midst of the 7 years, he'll break that covenant. And he will come to the temple and stand in the Holy of Holies and declare that he is God and demand to be worshiped as God. So I don't expect to see the temple built. I think that will take place after I have departed with the rest of the church and when the Antichrist then takes over. So it's interesting to see this powerful movement growing in Jerusalem. There is one of the yeshivas, a school for the training of rabbis in the old city, that are training these young men how to butcher the animals for the sacrifices according to the Levitical law. They are actually training them now for sacrifices and the offering of sacrifices. So it's something that they are very committed to. But in God's time, it shall be. But I don't believe it will happen until we're gone. And it's going to be theirs. Now the Lord said to John, I will give power unto my two witnesses, and they shall prophesy for 1,260 days, clothed in sackcloth. These are the two olive trees and the two candlesticks standing before the God of the earth. If any man will hurt them, fire proceeds out of their mouth and devours their enemies. If any man will hurt them, he must in this manner be killed. God is going to send two witnesses to witness to the Jewish people. The time of the Gentiles at this point will have been complete. Now God is going to deal with Israel for one more seven-year period. 77s were determined upon the nation of Israel. 69 were fulfilled from the time of the commandment to restore and rebuild Jerusalem to the coming of the Messiah, the prince.

It took place 483 years after Artaxerxes gave the commandment to restore and rebuild Jerusalem. Jesus came. Now, there is 1 7-year period left for Israel in which God will be dealing with Israel. And in the beginning of this 7-year period, God is going to send 2 witnesses. One of them will be Elijah. In the last book of the Old Testament, the book of Malachi, in the last chapter, and in the last few verses, as God is ready now to close the door on Israel and going to open the door to the Gentiles and is going to send the Holy Spirit out among the Gentiles to draw out a body for Christ. So God's final word to Israel, of course, came through Jesus Christ, but here in the Old Testament, behold, I send you Elijah the prophet before the coming of the great and awesome day of the Lord. And he shall turn the heart of the fathers to the children and the heart of the children to their fathers, lest I come and smite the earth with a curse. So the promise of the coming of Elijah again. And so he will be, no doubt, one of the 2 witnesses. The fact that they call down fire from heaven against their enemies. You remember when Elijah was here. And the king sent out a captain with 50 men to arrest him. And he was sitting up on the hillside. And the captain came up and said, "Thou man of God, come down. I've come here to arrest you." And he said, "If I'm a man of God, then let fire come from heaven and consume you and your 50 men. And fire came and consumed the captain and the 50 men. So the king sent another captain with 50 men to arrest him. And he said, "Thou man of God, come on down. I'm here to arrest you." And he said, "If I'm a man of God, let fire come down from heaven and consume you and your 50. And fire came down and consumed them. The king sent out another captain with 50. And he said, "Sir, I'm a married man. I have a wife and children, and they love me. Have mercy on me. I'm only following orders. I wish you would come with me, please. The king would like to see you." And Elijah went with him. But the ability of these 2 witnesses to call down fire from heaven to consume their enemies. Elijah's up to his old tricks. They are the 2 olive trees, the book of Zechariah. The 2 candlesticks standing before the God of the earth. Zechariah saw this vision. You see, Zechariah was a priest, and one of the jobs of the priest were to fill the little cups of oil in this lampstand that stood in the holy place of the temple. There was this menorah, this 7-armed lampstand that Moses had constructed. And they would fill the little cups with oil each day, a special type of oil that was prepared for this lampstand, the formula that God had given to them. And this would burn and was the light in the holy place of the temple. And it would burn continually. The fire was never to go out. And so it was the duty of the priest to keep these things constantly filled with oil. And any job that is done over and over and over gets monotonous. Washing clothes or dishes or whatever, you know. Now, Zechariah being a priest and no doubt many times going in and going through and of course it was a ritual that you had to go through. You just can't do things simply. You can't just pour more oil in, you know. You gotta do things in a ritual way. You have to bathe before you go in and you have to, you know, do the whole routine. And Zechariah probably was just getting tired of the whole routine. And so he had this vision, and the vision was he saw these 2 olive trees. And there were pipes that were coming out of the olive trees, and the pipes were going to the cups. So the olive oil was coming directly out of the trees through these pipes into the cups. You know, it saved having to go in every day and do the routine. And the word of the Lord came to Zerubbabel and said, this is the word of the Lord to Zerubbabel. "It is not by might nor by power, but by my spirit, saith the Lord." The oil being

a symbol of the Spirit. And therein is where the strength will lie, the power will lie in the Spirit. And that continual supply of the Spirit that is ours. So these are the two olive trees, these candlesticks standing before the God of the earth. They have power to shut up heaven, that it rain not in the days of their prophecy. So for 3.5 years, it won't rain upon the earth anywhere. Imagine the drought that that is going to create. They have power. Now remember Elijah, when he was here before, prayed and it rained not for the space of 3.5 years. Great drought in Israel during the time of Elijah, the reign of Ahab. Now again, shutting up the earth. They have power over the waters to turn them to blood and to smite the earth with all of the plagues as often as they will. We know for certainty the identity of one of the witnesses to be Elijah. The identity of the other witness is not so certain. There are different Bible teachers who take different views. There are some who are certain it's going to be Moses representing the law and Elijah representing the prophets. The fact that Moses appeared with Elijah on the Mount of Transfiguration seems like they are buddies and they're working together. The fact that they turned the water to blood, one of the plagues that were brought upon Egypt by Moses, and it then refers to the fact they have the power to strike the earth with the plagues as often as they wish, points to Moses. Others believe it will be Enoch, who did not die, but was translated directly into heaven. For it is appointed unto man once to die, and in the Old Testament, two men missed their appointments. Enoch and Elijah. And so they come in order that they might make their appointment with death. Because we are told here that after they have prophesied for 3.5 years, then the beast, the Antichrist, has power to put them to death. So they finally make their appointment a little late, but yet they make that appointment with death. So there is good arguments. There are good arguments for either Enoch or Moses. I really don't know. It doesn't really matter. Now, when they shall have finished their testimony, the beast that ascends out of the abuso, the bottomless pit, will make war against them and will overcome them and kill them. He cannot until they have finished their testimony. They have an allotted time, 1,360 days, and or 1,260 days, and their allotted time to witness. And once they have finished that, then he has power, but he hasn't power until they have finished their testimony. In a sense, I believe that God has control of our lives when we commit them to him, and he has a special task for us to fulfill, and that he will preserve us until that task is finished. There are a lot of times when a person has a very narrow brush with death. When you're in an accident and you really should have been wiped out, there's no, you look at the whole thing and you say that, you know, there's no way you could have come through that, but yet you have. The person says, hey, God's not through with you yet, man. And I believe that that is true. I believe that there is a divine protection upon us as we serve the Lord that's going to sustain us until God is through with us. But I think that as soon as we have finished our testimony, then the Lord's going to take us.
to be with him. Why would he leave us here in

0: longer.
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0: May the Lord fill your heart with praise and thanksgiving through the week, that you might know God's work and God's victory in your life. 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
2: 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That's right here on the next edition of The Word for Today.

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0: Welcome to Living by Grace, a verse-by-verse study through the Bible with Pastor Mark Galvin of Calvary Chapel Lompoc. 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
1: Romans 5, beginning in verse 1. Therefore, being justified by faith, we have peace with God through our Lord Jesus Christ. And we have been talking about justification. Justification being different than forgiveness. You can be forgiven for something and still have a record of wrongdoing. However, when you've been justified, that record is eliminated. It is removed, jettisoned for all eternity. You and I have been justified. And here in the Greek, it's the aorist tense, having been justified. It's in the past tense. There are those that have questioned, well, this is wonderful that I've been justified. And again, just as if I had never sinned before God. That is the condition of the believer. That is the position that we enjoy as God's people, having been justified. And yet there are those that would wonder, how long is that going to last? Because even though God has stated that I am justified, is that a term? Is that a condition that will one day fade away? Or is there something that I can do to remove myself from that position? Is there a sin I can commit now as a child of God that will once again put me under that condition of being condemned? I want you to turn with me to Romans chapter 8. Romans chapter 8. I'm going to read a few verses here. There is therefore now no condemnation, verse 1. There is therefore now no condemnation to those which are in Christ Jesus, who walk not after the flesh, but after the Spirit. Now moving down to verse 28. And we know that all things work together for the good to them that love God, to them who are the called according to his purpose. For whom he did foreknow, he also did predestinate to be conformed to the image of his Son, that he might be the firstborn among many brethren. Moreover, whom he did predestinate, them he also called. And whom he called, them he also justified. That's where we come in a sense, because we experience justification in this life. We are justified in the here and now. We receive Christ in the here and now. In eternity past, God foreordained, God predestined. God did that which we can't fully understand, but that which is true of us. Here, when we get to justification, see, this is in the line, as we go down the line of this process regarding salvation, this is what God has done. And for you and I, we have been justified just as if we had never sinned. And once again, we are in that condition right now, if you're a child of God. You have already entered into this process. In fact, you have been a part of this process from the beginning of time. We don't experience it until we actually are born and receive Jesus Christ as Lord and Savior. And then once you have done that, then you can rest assured that you're in this state known as justification. And these other aspects of your salvation are also true: foreknowledge, predestination, being conformed into the image of his Son, justified. And whom he justified, them he also glorified. When you're in heaven, when you are literally in God's presence, in the New Jerusalem, you will no longer be questioning, if this is the case with you tonight, or should it be the case with you in the future, you will no longer be questioning your salvation, because you're already there. You're in his presence. But you see, as far as God is concerned, the individual that has been justified has already crossed the finish line. And he is already glorified. God sees you and I as already been, having been justified and already been glorified. Because with God, he lives, he dwells, he exists outside of the time domain that we live in. He is eternal. He sees you as being in heaven with him. He knows what that's like. We don't. But you are already, notice, you are also glorified. It's a done deal. So there's no going back. See, once this process begins, it's over. In the sense that from God's perspective, in the eternal state, you're glorified. So what does that mean? Well, we are, once we get to Romans 8, we're going to spend probably 2 or 3 years here, not really. But we'll be in Romans 8 for a long period of time. But as often as I can get to this passage in our study, I'll probably refer to Romans 8. But notice, he goes on and he deduces from this statement, from these spiritual truths, there are reality in Christ. This is what he does. Now, this is absolutely true. These aren't just, well, I think this might be true, or this, I think we can, in adding these things up, these are possible. No, these are absolute realities for the child of God. What shall we then say to these things? If God be for us, who can be against us? He that spared not his own son, but delivered him up for us all, how shall he not with him also freely give us all things? The argument is from the greater to the lesser. If God has given himself to save you when you are a sinner, that is the greatest thing that anyone could ever do. That is the greatest thing God could ever do, to give himself. God became a man. Jesus Christ. If God gave himself when you were a sinner, when you couldn't stand to even hear the name of Christ, everything else is lesser in comparison. Any blessing, any spiritual reality, anything that God can do for you is on a lesser scale than what he has already done. So he continues to unravel that which is ours as a result of salvation, this justification, this process that we're in as God's people. He that spared not his own son, but delivered him up for us all, how shall he not with him also freely give us all things? Who shall lay anything to the charge of God's elect? It is God that justifieth. See, it's whatever is raised against you, whatever accusations that the devil might come up with that might be real, whatever condemnation you might sense in your own heart, in your own spirit, however real that may seem, it's been overruled. We've all watched courtroom settings, and maybe you've been in a court, maybe you've been, you know, been before a jury or what have you, or been part of a jury. And the lawyer will bring things up, and sometimes some argument will be sustained where the judge will say, okay, just go ahead, we're going to allow that. Or he'll say, overruled, be quiet, you're done. It's been, what you're saying now has been overruled. I'm not going to have anything to do with it. So God has overruled all condemnation for the child of God. There is now, therefore, an absolute impossibility that the child of God could be condemned. It's a done deal. Because of all these other things are true regarding you and I. Who is he, verse 34, who is he then, who is he that condemneth? And once again, there is that condemning factor. There's still the devil who accuses us. Bible tells us in the book of Revelation, he accuses us day and night. There is the individual that condemns, the devil. There are many people on this planet that would condemn us. Your own heart, my own heart, can condemn you and I. We can sense that. We can feel that. It's extremely intense and very difficult to live under a condemning heart. but once again, overruled. So that's why it's so important we know these things. Who is he that condemneth? It is Christ that died, yes, rather, that is risen again. Who is he, who is even at the right hand of God, who also maketh intercession for us? Once again, these are spiritual truths that are reality for every child of God. Who shall separate us from the love of Christ? Shall tribulation, we're going to talk about tribulation in a moment, or distress, or persecution, or famine, or nakedness, or peril, or sword? As it is written, for thy sake we are killed all the day long. We are accounted as sheep for the slaughter. No, in all these things we are more than conquerors

$15 million, but sorry, big toe, you're not a part of this inheritance. No, because your big toe is a part of your body. Kind of a lame illustration, but because your big toe is a part of your body, because you have inherited that $50 million, you see your whole being. And in the church, as the body of Christ, we being a part of Christ, we're in Him. Because we're in Him, we experience that which He has done for us, what He has done in our behalf. It's true regarding you and I, because we are taken into the body of Christ. In all these things, we are more than conquerors through Him that loved us. For I am persuaded that neither death nor life nor angels, now it would include fallen angels, demons, Satan himself, nor principalities, nor powers, nor, you see, no government official, no king, no emperor, nor things present, nor things to come. That's, you see, as he tells us in the next verse, nor height, nor depth, see, no distance, nor any other creature, no created being, that includes you, shall be able to separate us from the love of God, which is in Christ Jesus our Lord. So, once again, having been justified, you're already seen as having been glorified in the eternal state. So even though we're still in the midst of that process, practically speaking, experientially speaking, the spiritual reality that can never be changed is justification has already taken place. Glorification in God's eyes already taken place. Because Christ died. That is a fact. That, and you see, just as sure as Christ died and rose from the dead, resurrected from the grave and ascended to the Father and is at the right hand of God the Father right now. That's the reality. That's the assurance that we have that all these things are true, that they're all done in His eyes. They're all done as far, you know, just as we see in the Old Testament. The Lord, He speaks of that which is prophetic, but, you know, from God's perspective, it's already done. He's not banking on those things happening. It's from the He's the first and last, the beginning and the ending, as we talked about last week. All a done deal. It's just He's the only one that sees it. He's the only one that knows. He's the only one that can experience it. But yet He's already told us in His Word that these things are so. So you don't have to wait till you're in heaven to enjoy your eternal security. It's right now. Having been justified, that's why it's so important that we understand these truths from the book of Romans. Having been justified by faith, we have peace with God through our Lord Jesus Christ. Peace with God. Now, the non-believer does not have peace with God. Only the born-again Christian has peace with God. And that's because Christ made peace. He is our peace. He is our peace we sing that song, He is our peace who has broken down every wall. And for the Jew, you see, as far as walls are concerned, they knew what that was all about. You know, I'm actually getting a little bit ahead of myself, so I'm going to back up here just a bit. In Isaiah 48:22, it says, "There is no peace, saith the Lord, unto the wicked." The individual is outside of Christ is still under condemnation. And condemnation is when God declares war on an individual. And you can't be at war with God and have peace. You can have a sense of well-being, but it's deception. The individual outside of Christ is spiritually dead. There is no spiritual sensation. It's only when God, by His Spirit, by His Holy Spirit, speaks to that person and uses you and I to witness to them, to be a testimony before them at work or in the neighborhood or in the family, that in a spiritual sense they're being ministered to, that they're spiritually dead, and there is no peace. To be justified is when, you see, God, He declares that there's peace. It's a permanent peace, permanent condition. And because, you see, the law worketh wrath, as we learned

0: previously, nobody condemned by the law can experience the peace of God, the true peace of God. However, once you have been declared righteous, once you've been declared justified, once you've been saved, once you've been justified, the law can no longer declare war against you. The devil can, you see, he's at war because we're a part of God's kingdom. We're in Christ Jesus. So the devil's at war with us, but it doesn't matter because the victory has already been won. And even though it's very difficult in this life and there are trials and tribulations for all of us, the fact of the matter is the devil was defeated at the cross. And there will be, in all of our futures, a point where either at the rapture when we go to be with the Lord through death, that you see that struggle because we're still in our human flesh, it'll all be over. You're raptured, the struggle with the flesh, temptation, sin, it'll all be over. When the Lord takes you, however that is, accident, illness, whatever the case may be, we're all hoping for the rapture though, right? It's our blessed hope. However, then you see, when you stand in his presence, then the problem with sin, the issue with temptation and so forth, it's all over. It's just like the individual, if I was to drop dead right now, I would no longer have any problems with my flesh. There's nothing anyone could do to tempt me because I'd be dead. And we're going to learn later on in Romans that we're to reckon the old man dead. So as we reckon the old man dead, that he has no power over us, even though there's that temptation to sin and there's allurement and attraction, that part of me, God has declared him dead. And as I account the old man dead, then, you see, I'm able to experience victory over him, realizing I don't have to give in to sin. And I have power over sin, death, and the devil. In my flesh, the law worketh wrath. And those who are under the law, they don't know about God's. Me and you, you and I as God's kids, the law is no longer able to condemn us. And that's why I went to Romans chapter 8. And just, it took a little bit of time there, but I think, it's so important we realize these things. And as we move on into verse, as God's kids, we have that peace with God. And in verse 2 it tells us, by whom also we have access by faith. For the child of God, access 24/7, whenever you want. You have direct communication and access to your Heavenly Father. Hebrews chapter 4 tells us, let us therefore come boldly to the throne of grace, that we may experience that we might have that help in time of need. And we're to come boldly to that throne of grace, not a throne of deserving or a throne of favor and merit, but it is a throne of grace, undeserved. We come, though, we have access. Once again, as I was mentioning a few moments ago, the Jew knew what it was like to experience access, because in the Old Testament, it was only the Jew that had access to God through the priesthood, through sacrifice. But there was a veil. Even with the priesthood, the high priest could only enter into direct access with God once a year on the Day of Atonement. And that direct access was actually in the presence of the Shekinah glory of God, and that cloud that lit up the Holy of Holies. There wasn't a nightlight there or, electricity back then. But God, that Shekinah glory, lit up, and it was in the form of the cloud that rested over, that hovered over the mercy seat, over the altar there. And so the Jew understood, hey, there's a veil between me and God in the Old Testament. There was a limited access. When Christ died on the cross, Luke chapter 23, as he died on the cross, that veil was torn from top to bottom, signifying it was God, that he was the one that made the access. That veil, now that there is no limitation to the access. And not only as far as the Jew, but the Gentile. The Gentile in the Old Testament, as far as he could, he was the court of the Gentile. Court of the Gentiles. That's as far as the Gentile could go in the temple. And they could become proselytes and be worshipers of the true and living God. But there was that which kept them out of entering into the Holy of Holies, into the access that the high priest had. Or even closer, you know, the Jew was even closer to the holy, they were closer to the holy place than the Gentile because they had deeper access into the temple. But once again, when Christ died on the cross, all that was eliminated. And Ephesians chapter 2, verse 14 speaks of the fact that that middle wall of partition has been broken down. And for you and I, what does that mean? It means we have that access. And it's an inexhaustible. We have an inexhaustible resource because God is our resource. And God doesn't get tired of you coming or calling, you know, in the sense of calling on his name. This access, the word itself, it actually means entrance to the king through the favor of another. Access. Entrance to the king through the favor of another. We have access, entrance to God through the favor of another. It's Jesus Christ, as you have already figured it out. He is our access point. It doesn't rest on you. Does it mean, you know, how you've been good enough today to access your Heavenly Father? No. Well, then sorry. That's not it at all. Your access is based on the favor that you've received permanently through another individual. And you come on the basis of the shed blood of Jesus Christ, God's only begotten Son. And just as Jesus always has access to the Father, that's the access you've been granted. You have been given favor because you're in Christ. You enter in on that basis. So the believer can enter his presence no matter how sinful, no matter what that Christian has done, that child of God has done. Committed. Now, once again, that is not a license to sin. God forbid. However, when you sin, your access is not eliminated. You're not kicked out of the club. Your fellowship is hindered. Your relationship is intact. That will always be the case for the Christian. Your relationship as far as is that is settled in the heavens. Once again, remember glorified, the end, already seen, already experienced by God. We're still going through the process, but that process is guaranteed. Once it begins, it ends in the sense that it moves throughout every process, and there's no possible means of stopping it. So, for you and I, as God's kids, when we sin, we need to confess our sins.
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0: Welcome to Through the Bible. Today, our study of Exodus 12 with Dr. J. Vernon McGee is going to take us to one fateful night in Egypt. I'm Steve Schwetz. And before we get started, Greg and I have got a few minutes for an update on our partnership with Endure International to reach people in all places of Pakistan.
1: Yeah, this is a really cool story, Steve. So we talk a lot about our television, satellite television partner, Endure International. They do six of the major languages of the Muslim world. They do Turkish, Arabic, Urdu, Farsi, and Indonesian, many of these major, major languages. Well, one day I'm working at my computer and I got an email that they started some listening groups in Pakistan in a language called Marwari. And that is not a language that they had done any work for us in. And what we found out is that the local Urdu-speaking pastor was could also translate it into Marwari, and they basically had home groups. They didn't call them that.
0: Okay? Yeah.
1: And this is why we like to say the Holy Spirit is always a couple steps ahead of us, right?
0: Yep.
1: And the really cool thing was I said, Marwari, I think we have some audio in that language. And so essentially what happened was we were able to connect them with the audio that was produced in India for the home groups in the language of Marwari.
0: In India.
1: Yeah. Okay. And this is why, and you love to tell people this, why do we do all these obscure languages?
0: Yeah, because again, most of these people are already speaking Urdu. Why would that pastor take the time to translate it? And those of you that are like me, probably monolinguistic, you don't appreciate what a heart language is, what you learned at, on your mother's knee, so to speak. And the lack of content in these smaller languages has people listen when they normally wouldn't listen, even if they're talking about Jesus Christ.
1: Yes.
0: And so it's just an exciting opportunity. The smaller the language, the higher the effectiveness that we find the ministry goes through or receives almost without exception.
1: Yes, and this is a very practical example of what Steve articulated is a philosophy, but it gets very practical when you realize that people's spiritual language is their mother tongue.
0: Yeah.
1: And that's why when you hear us talking about being in 250 languages or growing in the number of languages, we're not trying to get bragging rights. We want to literally reach more people in their mother tongues. And we found through this initiative, they had formed seven listening groups.
0: Yeah. And that's the other thing that I appreciate about the growth of Through the Bible as a ministry. When we started, we were a broadcast ministry. In fact, we used to have our logo was an open Bible with this big, massive radio tower on the top of it. And we would just fling the seed out and, gee, let's get some letters back. Now, completely different with these small groups, with the follow-up teams in Pakistan. We've got people following up with these groups and they are giving birth to local churches. People are being discipled, and it's really taking the ministry to the next level from a missionary outreach standpoint.
1: Yes, so exciting.
0: Greg, why don't you pray for us as we begin?
1: Father, we're just grateful to see your Spirit moving in powerful ways through our humble efforts. And we pray you continue to allow us to get into more of these smaller heart languages so that all of those wonderful things we just celebrated will continue to happen to your glory. In Jesus' name, amen.

0: Here's Dr. J. Vernon McGee with our study of Exodus 12 on Through the Bible.
1: Now, friends, we have come to a high point in the book of Exodus. It's the institution of the Passover, and we need to put down at the very beginning this statement where Paul says, Christ, our Passover, is offered for us. And that is important for us to see, by the way, that we are going to see Christ in this particular place here. Now let me read, beginning chapter 12, verse 1. And the Lord spake unto Moses and Aaron in the land of Egypt, saying, This month shall be unto you the beginning of months. It shall be the first month of the year to you. Now, this brings us to what I have called a brand new division of the book of Exodus. The first was a deliverer. Now it's the deliverance. And the deliverance is actually not by Moses. The deliverance is first by blood. That's the Passover feast, the death of the firstborn. And then we have in chapters 13 and 14, crossing the Red Sea and the destruction of the army of Egypt. And that's by power. God delivered them by blood and by power. And redemption, friends, today is by blood and by power. The blood that the Lord Jesus shed for us to pay the penalty for our sins. And then the power of the Holy Spirit in making this real and making it effectual in our sinful hearts. For it's not by might nor by power, but by my Spirit, saith the Lord. So it's the work of the Lord Jesus on the cross for us. It's the work of the Holy Spirit in us. And that is important to see here in the redemption. Now we have here that God says this is the beginning of months for you. Actually, this is where it all begins. This is the birthday of the nation, actually. And yet, we'll see an emphasis not put upon the nation, but really upon the family. The emphasis is there. That was true, we saw in Genesis. But now Israel entered Egypt as a family, and they make their exit now as a nation overnight. But the interesting point for us to consider here, God did not place the emphasis on the nation, but on the family here. Now the families were the building block out of which the nation was made. You remember Pharaoh forced them to make bricks without straw, but God had them make the bricks of the family for the building of a nation out of the straws of individuals. And we'll find that here. There is an old cliche, it's epigrammatic to say it, I know, but it's true. No nation is stronger than the families of that nation. Now we're going to watch God make bricks with plenty of straw. He has a lot of individuals, and the Passover is the oldest religious holiday known to man. It's not a national holiday in the sense that Yom Kippur is, the Day of Atonement, but it is a religious holiday, and it was a family affair. God redeemed the individual in the family. Now this is to be, though, the birthday of the nation. This is the beginning of months, and the zero hour has come. Here is where the countdown begins for the Exodus out of Egypt. And notice now what he says in verse 3. Speak ye unto all the congregation of Israel, saying, In the 10th day of this month they shall take to them every man a lamb according to the house of their fathers, a lamb for a house. Now there are two prominent points of emphasis in this verse here. You can see it's a family celebration that we're going to have. First is the blood, and the second is the house or the family. The lamb speaks, of course, of the blood that'll be put on the doorpost. This is a great emphasis now God's putting on the family, though they've become a nation, and he'll deliver the nation, but he does it by families and the families by individuals. Notice, every man a lamb according to the house of their fathers, a lamb for a house. You see, this is getting it right down to the family, to each house. Now listen to this verse, verse 4. And if the household be too little for the lamb, well, it doesn't say anything about the lamb being too little for the household. That wouldn't happen. The lamb is sufficient, friends. The way this is presented, the lamb is adequate. If the household be too little for the lamb, let him and his neighbor next unto his house take it according to the number of the souls. Every man according to his eating shall make your count for the lamb. Now God goes right down to the individual in the family. Every man shall be counted in on this. You take the lamb for a family. But here's a man and his wife, they are childless. They have no children, or maybe their children are married and moved off somewhere else. Well, then he joins maybe with his neighbor who's in the same position. It's just he and his wife. So they get together and they divide the lamb according to the individuals that are there. Now, it may be that there is a man next door that's got half a dozen or maybe a dozen children. Well, before you decide to bring those two families together, make sure that each individual will get part of the lamb. You see, this is to be a personal, private matter. The redemption is for the nation, yes, but it centers in the family, and it must be accepted and received by each individual in that family. The Passover, I said, is a family affair. And then notice how important that is. God gives them here just the modus operandi by which God saved individual Israelites. It's not because they're a member of a nation or belong to a family, but an individual. You remember, we have the story, and this ought to throw light on many problems and many questions that come to us here. And one is, well, was the family of the Philippian jailer saved because the Philippian jailer believed? No, each member of his family had to have a transaction with the lamb, had to partake of the lamb. That was true here. Every member had to exhibit his faith in this way, or he was out, by the way. And so when we say that the Philippian jailer and his family were saved because of the faith of the Philippian jailer, you just didn't read that verse aright. Believe on the Lord Jesus Christ, and thou shalt be saved, and thy family. Well, somebody says, it says then, if you believe your family. No, your family will have to believe on the Lord Jesus Christ, and they'll be saved. Here is the picture of our redemption, and let's look at the picture. Each member, every man according to his eating, shall make your count for the lamb. Each one will have to participate and partake of it in order to come in under the blessing, you see, and the redemption of the blood that's out on the doorposts of the family. Now, this is a fateful night in Egypt, and it's the last of the plagues, by the way. And the land of Goshen, you remember, was spared during the last three plagues. God's people were delivered from judgment. But you see, they're not redeemed, and they have to now be redeemed and exhibit faith in the blood. That evening, Israel was doing a very odd thing. And if you go inside any of the homes that night where the blood was sprinkled on the doorpost, you'll notice something's taking place. Now let me read verse 5 now. Your lamb shall be without blemish. A male of the first year, ye shall take it from the sheep or from the goats. Now, this lamb is to speak of Christ, and the Israelite shall kill it. It's for the family. It's to be put on the doorpost, but each one will have to exhibit faith. Now, here is the thing that is amazing. verse 6. And ye shall keep it up until the 14th day of the same month, and the whole assembly of the congregation of Israel shall kill it in the evening. Now, I'd like to call your attention to something here, friends. Israel shall kill it. Well, each family had a lamb. There must have been thousands of lambs slain that night. But when God talks about it, he says, Israel shall slay it in the evening. That lamb is speaking of another lamb. Christ, our Passover, is offered for us. And God looked at it as one lamb. You see, all of that pointing to the coming of the Lord Jesus Christ into the world. Now, will you notice here, there must be that evidence of faith in what they're doing. Faith in the adequacy of the blood. Verse 7, and they shall take of the blood, strike it on the two side posts and on the upper door posts of the houses wherein they shall eat it. Now, the children of Israel were to put the blood outside on the door, and the death angel will pass over. Now, I think that we have here a picture that will answer another question for us. Now, there are many people that have written in, and they say, at the time of the rapture, what about the little children of believers? What about them? Here are little ones that have not reached the age of accountability. You mean to say that the Lord would take mom and pop and go off and leave two little precious children there? No, friends. God won't do that. Let's read this. They shall take of the blood and strike it on the two side posts and on the upper door posts of the houses wherein they shall eat it. And they eat the lamb on the inside, that is by faith, to partake of Christ. But the little one doesn't know what's taking place. Well, will the little one be left in the house when the children of Israel go out of the land of Egypt? If the little one happens to be just a little one, hasn't reached the age of accountability, will the little one be slain? Oh, no. No, friends. Blood covered it all. The death angel passed over all of them. And I assume from this picture that the children that have not reached the age of accountability in every home at the time of the rapture will be taken, covered by the blood, if you please. God would not leave them any more than he left them in the days when the children of Israel were redeemed and went out of the land of Egypt. Now, will you notice it says, they shall eat the flesh in that night, roast with fire, and unleavened bread, and with bitter herbs they shall eat it. Now, each one of these, of course, had a tremendous message and meaning in everything that they did. This speaks, of course, of the fellowship of the family. The family were together in this. Now, I want to make a statement now, and I'm sure I'll get reaction to this, but I don't mind it at all. We today, in our very highly organized Bible schools and in our church programs, we put the juniors here and the junior highs there and the high school over here. Can you well understand that Moses telling them to put all the children in the nursery over at the palace of Pharaoh, because that's where he was raised, and to take the juniors down to the volleyball court? May I say to you, there'd been a lot of children would have missed out that night on the Exodus. May I say, this is done by families. And I'm afraid that our churches today have been guilty of dividing families. We ought to have families together in church. I'm a square, I grant that. But you see, I started off as a young preacher up in Middle Tennessee. And I was pastor of a city church, however, but I used to go in the summer because I guess I'm a country boy. And I went up in Middle Tennessee and held meetings in those country churches and had the best time of my life. And I'd start preaching at night, and you'd see a mother sitting out there with a little one in her arms that may be restless. I learned to out-talk them. My, if I can't out-talk a 6-month-old child, well, something's radically wrong. So I learned to preach above them. And that little one go to sleep. The mother pick it up, take it to the back of the church. They had a pallet there. put the little one down. She'd come back down. She's sitting there with her husband and maybe two or three other children. And then here comes up another, and it's just like popcorn all over the place. These little ones going to sleep. And they told me they'd had a preacher there the year before me. They had a meeting, and one night they put down about, like they did every night, about a dozen babies. And all of a sudden he stopped, and he said, you know, I'm a greater preacher than Paul the Apostle. And the people were amazed. He paused, and they all had the question in their mind, how in the world could he be greater than Paul the Apostle? He says, Paul preached to midnight and only put one to sleep. He says, I haven't preached but 30 minutes, and I put a dozen to sleep. On that basis, I did the same thing, my friends. You see, they did it by families. And I don't know, those little churches weren't very well organized, but they sure did have some wonderful saints of God. And they produced some very wonderful men and women that grew up in that area. In fact, it's out of areas like that in this land where the backbone of this nation was produced. I don't know where we're producing them today, but I'll be honest with you, I haven't very much confidence in the hippies. I'm very sorry that I don't, but I have no confidence in this revolutionary crowd that's on our campuses today. I think we've done it wrong, friends. Here's the pattern that was given. The family was to do it together. Now, we are told here they're to eat it roast with fire. Fire speaks of judgment. That must be the judgment of sin. An unleavened bread, you see, that speaks of Christ as the one we're to feed upon. And with bitter herbs they shall eat it. Now, there's different meanings that have been attached to the bitter herbs. May I say to you, I hear sometimes the idea given as if we are trying to sell something. When we ask people to accept Christ, it won't always be sweet, friends. There are bitter herbs to go with it. And he says in verse 9, eat not of it raw. Raw, you see, there must be the judgment of sin in our lives. When we come to Christ, friends, we come as a sinner. He died for our sins, and that's where we begin with him, nor sodden at all with water. In other words, it must be just trusting him and him alone. And I'm afraid there's some people who trust water today. But roast with fire, there must be judgment. His head with his legs and with the pertinence thereof, all of it is to be roasted. And ye shall let nothing of it remain until the morning, and that which remaineth of it until the morning ye shall burn with fire. And thus shall ye eat it with your loins girded, your shoes on your feet, and your staff in your hand, and ye shall eat it in haste. It's the Lord's Passover. And friends, when you come to Christ, this speaks of Christ, our Passover offered to us. When we come to him, we should have our loins girded, ready to get out of the world and no longer involved with the world. I don't believe that you're converted and live a sinful life. We had a remarkable instance here of a woman who ran a liquor store in South Los Angeles, got converted. She called me up and she said, I'm getting out of the liquor business, and if you tell me to, I'll take a hammer in there and break every bottle. I told her, I said, you go sell it. And she got out of the liquor business. She's a wonderful Christian, by the way. May I say, you'll get out of Egypt if the blood's been put on the doorpost, because you're to eat it with your loins girded, ready to go, if you please. How tremendous this is. Verse 12, for I will pass through the land of Egypt this night. I'll smite all of the firstborn in the land of Egypt, both man and beast, and against all the gods of Egypt, I'll execute judgment. I'm the Lord. Now, all of these plagues have been directed at each idol individually. Now, all of them demanded the firstborn. God says, I'm now turning the guns against all the idols. Now will you notice, and the blood shall be to you for a token upon the houses where ye are. And when I see the blood, I'll pass over you, and the plague shall not be upon you to destroy you when I smite the land of Egypt. And God says that the people were not saved because they were seed of Abraham. Why, the Egyptians could have obeyed and they would have been saved. God says, when I see the blood. They were not saved because they were doing the best they could and paid their honest debts, and because they were good people. God says, when I see the blood, I'll pass over. And they were not to run out during the night and look at the blood. They were to have confidence and faith in it. God says, when I see the blood. He didn't say when they saw it. And they were not saved because of their thoughts or their feelings, their experiences, not because they regarded the blood. God says, when I see the blood, I'll pass over. To them, it was just faith. Not saved because they went through the ceremony and were circumcised. God says, when I see the blood, I'll pass over. They were not saved because they belonged to the church. The death angel wasn't making a survey of the neighborhood. When I see the blood, God says, I'll pass over. They were not to open the window and tell the death angel how good they were and how much charity work they did. If a man had put his neck out of the window that night, he'd have died. God says, when I see the blood, nothing is to be added to it. Who was saved that night? Those who believed God, those where the blood was sprinkled, those that had trusted the blood. I say to you candidly, in closing, I do not understand it completely, but I set my seal that God is true, and today it's the shed blood of Christ that'll save you and nothing else, my friend. So until next time, may God bless you, my beloved.
0: 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I'm Steve Schwetz, and I'll save you a seat as the Bible bus rolls along next time.

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1: I think it is something to worship the Lord when you come out of the storm, but I'll tell you something else. It's something to worship God in the midst of it. And that's more difficult when you're in the midst of the storm, choosing to worship God, because you know that He's there. Lord, I don't know when we're going to get out of this. I'm not sure how we're going to get out of this, but I tell you, I choose to worship You in it, in it. And then when you get out of it, it's like, whoa, you know, He built this altar, and this is the way that He started His new life. I'm going to start with an altar built to the Lord, and I'm going to start with worship.
0: This is A Daily Walk, a presentation of Calvary South OC. Glad to have you with us. In a moment, we'll turn things back over to Pastor John Randall as he resumes his chapter-by-chapter study of Genesis. Now, last time we were together, we examined the worldwide flood. Today, we turn to chapter 8, and the storm is over. It's time for Noah, his family, and the animals to step off the ark and onto dry land. What does Noah do next? He worships the Lord. What a good example to us of what not only to do after the storm, but in the midst of it, too.
1: Then the Lord revealed His plan for Noah. Look at verse 13. And it came to pass, in the 601st year, in the first month, the first day of the month, that the waters were dried up from the earth. And Noah removed the covering of the ark and looked. And indeed, the surface of the ground was dry. And in the second month, on the 27th day of the month, the earth was dried. Then God spoke to Noah, saying, "Go out of the ark, you and your wife and your sons' wives with you. Bring out with you every living thing of all flesh that is with you, birds and cattle and every creeping thing that creeps on the earth, so that they may abound on the earth and be fruitful and multiply on the earth." So Noah went out, and his sons and his wife and his sons' wives with him, every animal, every creeping thing, every

bird, whatever creeps on the earth, according to their families, went out of the ark. Noah was now finally able to look and see the land that was dry, and it was time to get off the boat. The season of the storm was over, and there was something new that God had for Noah in the future. The Lord spoke to Noah, you remember, come into the ark. Now the Lord speaks again and says, go out of the ark. Come in, now it's time to go out. Noah could have said, Lord, I kind of like the ark. You know, it took a long time to build this thing. I was thinking about, you know, just let the animals go, but we could make this into a nut. No, you're not staying in here. You have to get out of the boat. There's times to stay in the boat, and there's time to get out of the boat. Peter found that out to be true, right? Time to stay in the boat, time to walk on water. It just depends. All when the Lord calls or when the Lord speaks. But he got out of the boat. And the first thing Noah does when he exits the ark is he builds an altar to the Lord. And we find now that the Lord receives Noah's worship. It says in verse 20, then Noah built an altar to the Lord. Lord brought him through the storm, built an altar. Good thing to do. Took of every clean animal and of every clean bird and offered burnt offerings on the altar. And the Lord smelled a soothing aroma. And the Lord said in his heart, I will never again curse the ground for man's sake, although the imagination of man's heart is evil from his youth. Nor will I again destroy every living thing as I have done. While the earth remains, seed time and harvest, cold and heat, winter and summer, and day and night shall not cease. As Noah's sacrifice was offered, it says that the Lord received the worship. He promised not to curse the ground in the way that was done before. He promised not to destroy the earth in the same way that he had done previously. And he restored the seasons that had been set aside during the flood. This was his promise. And God received his worship. You know, I think it is something to worship the Lord when you come out of the storm. But I'll tell you something else. It's something to worship God in the midst of it. And that's more difficult when you're in the midst of the storm, choosing to worship God, because you know that he's there. Lord, I don't know when we're going to get out of this. I'm not sure how we're going to get out of this. But I tell you, I choose to worship you in it. And then when you get out of it, it's like, whoa, you know, he built this altar. And this is the way that he started his new life. I'm going to start with an altar built to the Lord. And I'm going to start with worship. And he starts off great. Well, you go on. Chapter 9. Still out of sin nature, though. Chapter 9, it opens up with a renewed blessing from the Lord. It says, so God bless Noah and his sons. And he said to them, be fruitful and multiply and fill the earth. And then it says, the fear of you and the dread of you shall be on every beast of the earth, every bird of the air, on all that move on the earth and on the fish of the sea. They are given into your hand. Everything that moves, that lives, shall be food for you. I've given you all things, even as the green herbs. But you shall not eat flesh with its life, that is, its blood. Surely for your lifeblood I will demand a reckoning. From the hand of every beast I will require it, and from the hand of man, from the hand of every man's brother, I will require the life of man. Whoever shed man's blood, by man his blood shall be shed. For in the image of God he made man. And as for you, be fruitful, multiply, bring forth abundantly on the earth. This is the blessing that God originally gave to Adam. And now he blesses Noah. Be fruitful. Multiply upon the earth. This is a blessing from the Lord for Noah and his family. Noah was blessed by God. I love that. Chapter 9, verse 1. So God blessed Noah. Hey, can I ask you tonight, do you take time to thank God for the blessings that he's given to you? Do you praise him for what he has provided or complain about what he hasn't? I mean, just really think about the blessings that God has bestowed upon you. Think about what Paul said to the Ephesians in chapter 1 and verse 3, when he said, blessed be the God and Father of our Lord Jesus Christ, who has blessed us with every spiritual blessing in the heavenly places in Christ. That's something to be excited about. Every spiritual blessing he's blessed us with. Praising God for what he has provided and how he has blessed. Now, in addition to being fruitful, the Lord wanted them to be respectful of life. First, in their relationship to animals. Remember, Adam was able to interact with all the animals, named them, hung out with them. This was different. Noah now has a different relationship with the animals. Things had changed.

but he was still to be respectful to the animal kingdom. And he said that the fear and dread would be upon the animals, and obviously the relationship had changed there. And some of the animals now were used for food and provision for them. But then there was also to be a respect for human life. Violence had covered the earth. Cain had killed Abel, and many died thereafter in the violence. And what brought about the flood, the Lord said, listen, man was created in the image of God. He's making it clear that murder was not to take place. And if there was somebody that murdered somebody else, then they would be required. Their blood would be required of them. The Lord discusses, listen carefully, from the very beginning, folks, the protection of human life. Since the very beginning, Cain took the life of his brother Abel. Following the first murder, as I said, violence covered the earth. Taking innocent life became commonplace and brought about the judgment of God. Lives were innocent lives being taken, and it brought about the judgment of God. And the Lord declared capital punishment for the one who takes the life of another because man is made in the image of God. Can I just tell you this? If you're not aware of this, God is completely pro-life. Hope you know that. Pro-life, 100%. Friends, listen, this country deserves the judgment of God for how many innocent lives have been taken in abortion clinics around the country. It's the leading cause of death. It's not COVID. It's abortion. It's not cancer. And it's unthinkable. This should be a no-brainer. Life is to be protected, and we need to be a voice for the voiceless and protect those who are innocent and can't defend themselves. I think this is one of the reasons why judgment is coming. I mean, it happened to Noah. I mean, if it happened then, why wouldn't it happen now? It's the same God. He is being merciful. But the fact is, this is a stain upon the nation, upon the country, a sin against God and murder of innocent life. And people may want to debate that. That's their business if they desire to. But there's really no debate from God's perspective. And so in Genesis chapter 9, verse 18, we then have what is called the Noahic covenant. That is a promise, an agreement that's made. And that it says here, then God spoke to Noah and his sons with them, saying, as for me, behold, I establish my covenant or my agreement with you and with your descendants after you. This covenant that God made with Noah and his descendants, it was a covenant, an agreement, a promise to Noah, and also he goes on to talk about every living creature, verse 10, that is with you, the birds, cattle, every beast of the earth with you, all that go out of the ark, every beast on the earth. And then in verse 11, I will establish my covenant with you, and never again shall all flesh be cut off by the waters of the flood. Never again shall there be a flood to destroy the earth. And then in verses 12 to 13, the Lord seals this covenant. Now look at this. And God said, this is the sign of the covenant which I make between me and you and every living creature that is with you for perpetual generations. I set my rainbow in the cloud, and it will be for the sign of the covenant between me and the earth. And it shall be when I bring a cloud over the earth, that the rainbow shall be seen in the cloud. And I will remember my covenant, which is between me and you. And every living creature of all flesh in the water shall never again become a flood to destroy all flesh. The rainbow shall be in the cloud, and I will look on it to remember the everlasting covenant between God and every living creature of all the flesh that is on the earth. And God said to Noah, this is the sign of the covenant which I have established between me and all the flesh that is on the earth. The rainbow in the sky. Don't you just love seeing rainbows in the sky? They're so beautiful. And there's some places that I've been where I've seen just the full, complete, or double, oh, the double rainbow. I mean, oh, here's a double. We have a picture, a beautiful picture of a rainbow over the church it was just a beautiful, but it's a reminder. It's a reminder. Something awe-inspiring about the rainbow, because it reminds us of God's promise, of God's covenant, God's ordained symbol of his faithfulness and his mercy. It is unfortunate that some have taken this rainbow and used it in a way that is, well, not the way God intended it to be. Isn't it interesting that they would take something that was a sign of the covenant of God's faithfulness and his mercy, not to just... Interesting. I've always been fascinated by that. I think, wow, that's interesting. Well, we're taking it back. It's actually his. So it's his.
But there are three men in Scripture that saw significant rainbows. Noah, of course, after the storm, but also the prophet Ezekiel. You remember Ezekiel saw the rainbow in the midst of a storm when he had that remarkable vision of the wheels and throne there in Ezekiel chapter 1. The apostle John, when we read through the book of Revelation, he saw a rainbow before the storm of judgment broke loose. In fact, John saw a complete rainbow around the throne of God. And one day we'll see it as well. But the Lord told Noah and his descendants to be fruitful and multiply in the earth. And it tells us that they were. For in verse 18, now the sons of Noah who went out of the ark were Shem, Ham, and Japheth. And Ham was the father of Canaan. And these three were the sons of Noah. And from these, the whole earth was populated. Now, Noah, we know, was 500 years old when he began to have children. That's late in life. I mean, what do you expect? The guy's building an ark. I mean, he's busy, right? But the sons were born when he's 500. Shem, Ham, and Japheth were the three sons of Noah. And the Israelites came from the line of Shem. In fact, the word Semite comes from the name of Shem. Other descendants of Shem included the Assyrians, the Chaldeans, the Elamites, the Arameans, the Moabites, the Ammonites, and the Edomites, and those guys. And then there's Japheth's line. And from Japheth, he produced the Persians, the Romans, the Scythians, the Macedonians. And from Ham's line, he produced the Canaanites, the Babylonians, the Phoenicians, the Cushites, and the Egyptians. But each of the races and people groups that exist today, eventually the tree runs back to these three. Interesting. These three brothers. Now after this,

believing God. How could he sin in this way? Right after Noah gets off the ark, he builds an altar. I mean, he's worshiping God. God gives him a covenant. Be fruitful, multiply. Things are great. Why now? He sacrifices to the Lord. He's committed to the Lord. That was a representation of his commitment. Consecrated. We know that Noah was a righteous man. The Bible tells us that. Blessed by God. But he failed. And he failed miserably. You know, over the years, and I've read it over the years, there have been some who have tried to downplay the sin of Noah. Interesting. You read these things and you think, I don't think so. Presenting several theories and excuses as to, you know, what happened was, Noah didn't know what the grapes could do. He had no idea. He was unaware. And the earth's canopy was broken, and thus the grapes were fermenting quicker than normal. And he just didn't know. You know, Noah was 600 years old. I'm pretty sure he figured it out. He knew at 600 what grapes could do. But I'll tell you this, it does present an interesting point, and that is this: no matter how long you've walked with the Lord, what history, what heritage, what consecration, what commitment you have with the Lord, we still need to be on guard against subtle temptations that could easily lead us astray and into sin. You know, think about when this happened to Noah. It didn't happen when he was building the ark and was a preacher of righteousness for 120 years. Don't read about him getting drunk then. It wasn't when he was in the storm, depending upon God. Oh, no. It didn't happen then. His failing happened in the time of relaxation, blessing, covenant living. He'd been in construction. He'd been a preacher. He was a sailor, even a zookeeper when you think about it. But now, it's time to relax. Enjoy the fruits of my labor. Literally. Just watching things grow. And in that moment, he fell. You know, the same thing happened to David. Very similar, sadly. Even worse, really. In the palace, should have been fighting, should have been warring. But instead, he stopped. You know, the Bible does tell us in 1 Corinthians chapter 10 and verses 11 to 13, therefore, let him who thinks he stands take heed lest he fall. Sometimes you just think, that's not an issue for me. It's not a problem for me. I don't struggle with that. That is a strength. I wouldn't consider that a weakness. An unguarded strength is a weakness. We need to guard the gate. We need to guard the mind. We need to guard the heart. We need to protect these things. The devil doesn't care when he takes you out, just as long as he takes you out. Whether you're 16 or 600, it doesn't matter. Well, you won't be 600, but you don't understand what I'm saying. He doesn't care. And we're all susceptible to it. So Noah drinks the wine to the point of drunkenness. It wasn't just a sip. It was a lot. And he became completely intoxicated, entirely inebriated. And perhaps he didn't anticipate that this is how far it would go, or this is how he would end up. But this is where it led. He gave it place in his life, and then it led somewhere that he probably didn't expect it to go, or no one really expected it to go. I don't know what your convictions are about drinking. That's between you and the Lord Jesus. But I do know in the Bible that drunkenness from the beginning to the end of the Bible is prohibited. It's a sin. And if you start down that path, it can so often lead to many other things. That was the case with Noah. You know, the Bible does tell us in Proverbs, in the 20th and 23rd chapter, it gives us a description. It says that wine is a mocker. Strong drink is a brawler. Whoever is led astray by it is not wise. It has the ability to lead you astray. Who has woe? Who has sorrow? Who has contentions? How about complaints? Who has wounds without cause? Who has redness of the eyes? He tells us. Those who linger long at the wine, those who go in search of mixed wine, do not look on the wine when it is red, when it sparkles in the cup, when it swirls around smoothly at last. Why should I not? Oh, you know, people that just go on these tours, if you go on these tours, please don't be offended. But I'm just saying, they search it out. This is the best wine I've ever had. Okay, listen, it says this, at last, it'll bite you like a serpent and sting like a viper. That's painful. And your eyes will see strange things. And your heart will utter perverse things. You start saying things, speaking louder.

0: why are you, what is wrong? Oh, whoa. You start saying things, start seeing things. Did you see that? See what? No, I didn't see that. Oh, I see what you see, but I don't see it, but I understand. You don't understand. You don't see it. So he's intoxicated. Listen to what the Bible says. Ephesians chapter 5, verse 18. You know what it says? Do not be drunk with wine, but, which is dissipation, but be filled with the Holy Spirit. What does that mean? Alcohol is a depressant. It loosens people. It depresses their self-control, their wisdom, their balance, their judgment. But the filling of the Holy Spirit has the exact opposite effect. You know, you're under the influence of something. It's controlling you, changing your speech, altering your mental state, etc. Imagine being under the influence of the Holy Spirit in that way. My speech is altered. My mentality, my mindset is altered. The way I live, the way I talk, the Spirit of God, a hold of my life, controlling my life. What do you want to be controlled by? I want to be controlled by the Spirit. I don't want to be controlled by the spirits. I want to be controlled by the Spirit, the Holy Spirit. Because what's the result of Noah's sin? It gets bad. It says here, and he became uncovered in his tent. Due to his intoxication, Noah becomes uncovered and the details of his shame are not presented, but it is assumed what took place is more than just merely throwing off his cloak, which served as a blanket. You know, when you are filled with this, you end up doing things and things you can't remember what I did or why I did that or I did. And you're living that way. Noah sins, and it's interesting, isn't it? Because it says, although he sins in his own tent. It's in his house. Sins in his tent. But just because he sinned in his tent, it didn't just affect him. I'm in my tent. Nobody can see me in my tent. I'm in my tent. Pour me another glass. I'm in the tent. No one knows about this. A lot of people found out about it. It says here in verse 22, and Ham, the father of Canaan, saw the nakedness of his father, and he told his two brothers outside. And it wasn't like he was concerned. Like, hey, guys, it's like, you do not go in there. But I'm just going to tell you. I mean, it was terrible. He tells his brothers. And it's interesting because when it says that he saw his father, he gazed with satisfaction, is what the language implies. And then he told his brothers, and he did so with delight. Noah was in his tent, in his dwelling place, in his home. Noah is not the only man who has walked uprightly and kept his garment, someone said, unspotted from the world, so long as the eyes of man were not on him, and who has lain uncovered in his own tent floor. He's not the only person. That was one way and differently outside and inside of his home. And if we're not careful, it may not be wine, it could be something else. Careless in our home life, that we forego the spiritual discipline and we end up just faltering in our home and we live a double life. And we don't want to do that. And God doesn't want us to do that. If the walls of our home could speak right now and give testimony to who we are, what would they say? I'm glad they don't speak, you might say. Because that would be scary. But the fact is, I mean, the Lord's there. The Lord's there. It's His house. It's His home.
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3: Oh, I think the war is going to end immediately after the election.
4: Why?
3: I think the war will end immediately after the election.
4: Because
3: they can't hold out any longer. They're desperate to try and affect the election so that we can get a nice, weak group of people in there and leave them alone and let them have their nuclear weapon. All they want is a nuclear weapon. And if they had a nuclear weapon, the whole world is in deep trouble.
5: That was President Donald Trump earlier today speaking to reporters about the conflict with Iran before departing for Texas for the Republican convention. Welcome to this Wednesday, September 9th edition of Washington Watch. I'm Casey Harper, your guest host for today. Thanks for joining us. Well, coming up on today's program, tensions between the U.S. and Iran have spiked after both sides hit oil tankers near the Strait of Hormuz. This marks the biggest wave of attacks on shipping since the conflict began. Florida Congressman Randy Fine, who's a member of the House Foreign Affairs Committee, will join us to discuss the latest developments out of the Middle East. And a major legal fight over mail-order abortion drugs returned to the courtroom today, with federal appellate judges in Louisiana hearing arguments over access to the drug. Constitutional attorney Christopher Mills, who worked with FRC on the amicus briefs we filed in this case, will join us for analysis of the arguments and to discuss the next steps. Plus, Pennsylvania's Department of Health plans to remove the words mother and pregnant woman from state health regulations. Yes, you heard that right. We'll discuss that and other concerns with the department's proposal when we're joined by Randall Winger, chief counsel of the Independence Law Center. We'll also look at the growing trend of Muslim American politicians rising within the Democratic Party. We'll discuss their influence within the party and more with Robert Spencer, director of Jihad Watch. All that and more straight ahead. Well, today we'll start with some election news. Conflicting court rulings have left Missouri's congressional map up in the air. Mary, walk us through the latest news here.
6: Casey, the U.S. Supreme Court decided yesterday not to reinstate a Republican-drawn congressional map, which keeps the map from being used in the November 3rd midterm elections. Justice Brett Kavanaugh denied the request. That left intact a unanimous ruling from Missouri's Supreme Court to block the map from being used until voters weigh in on it through a statewide referendum. The Republican-backed map would have broken up the voting district of Democratic Congressman Emanuel Cleaver, giving Republicans an advantage to maintain a slim majority in the U.S. House of Representatives. Not long after Justice Kavanaugh's decision, St. Louis, Missouri-based Judge Stephen Clark issued a temporary order requiring the state to use Republican-drawn map for the November midterm elections. Missouri Republican Attorney General Catherine Hanaway said in a post on X that Missouri is prepared to follow and comply with Chief Judge Clark's order. Opponents of the map vow to fight the federal ruling in court. Casey.
5: Thanks, Mary. Let's shift now to the campaign trail, increasing attention there. Republicans have gathered today in Dallas for day one of a two-day Republican convention. Mary, what can we expect from this convention?
6: Well, Casey, this is the first time that Republicans have ever held an event of this kind on a national scale right before the midterm elections, which will, of course, determine whether Republicans or Democrats will control Congress. For the Republicans, this will be a chance to rally support ahead of the midterm elections. President Trump will be speaking at that event tonight, and Vice President J.D. Vance will be speaking tomorrow night, among a list of other speakers on both days. Now, throughout the convention, Republicans are expected to focus on affordability, border security, and safety, among other issues, while highlighting Democrats' far left and even socialist agendas. Here's a clip from Joe Gruter's Republican National Committee chairman making opening remarks at the convention.
4: If Democrats take even one chamber of Congress, the agenda stops. We're sure as hell not going to let that happen. Not on our watch, not after everything we've accomplished, not when America's best days are still ahead.
6: In order to take control of the U.S. Senate, Democrats would need to gain 4 seats. Democrats would need to net 3 seats to take the House. Casey?
5: All right, well, let's shift to some other domestic news. A major legal battle over abortion drugs is back in the spotlight as federal appellate judges in Louisiana heard arguments regarding access to the abortion drug mifepristone. Mary, break it down for us.
6: Earlier today, a federal appeals court in New Orleans heard oral arguments in a case that could determine whether abortion drugs can continue to be ordered by mail. Louisiana is challenging a policy by the Biden administration that removed the requirement of an in-person visit with a doctor for obtaining the abortion drug mifepristone. This unlawful policy has allowed abortion drugs to be ordered online without any medical oversight. It has led to major health risks for mothers, such as Louisiana Solicitor General argued today in court.
7: Look at Dr. Parise's declaration, because she doesn't just give you high-level data. She gives you real-life reports of patients she's treating, including patients like one that was at 19 weeks gestation when she took mifepristone, which is 9 weeks past FDA's suggested limit of 10 weeks. And as a result, these people are having to go to the emergency room and have suction DNCs to complete the abortion because mifepristone can't do that. That's real life on the ground. That is the human element of this case, and that is why we have so vehemently defended our sovereign prerogative to regulate abortion free from federal interference.
6: The Biden-era policy has also opened the door to abusers and other bad actors ordering the drugs and coercing mothers or secretly giving the drug to them. The court's eventual decision will determine whether Louisiana's challenge to the 2023 mail order policy continues, whether it's thrown out, or if it remains paused pending the FDA's further review of the drug. Casey.
5: Hopefully they do the right thing. Well, thanks, Mary. Appreciate the report. Now, let's turn back to the situation with Iran and the big updates there. Joining us now to discuss this and more is Congressman Randy Fine. He's a member of the House Foreign Affairs Committee and the Friends of Judea and Samaria Caucus. He represents Florida's 6th Congressional District. Congressman, welcome back to Washington Watch.
8: Thanks for having me.
5: Sure. So you're joining us from the site of the Republican midterm convention. I do want to ask you how that's going. Before I do, I want to get your assessment of how the conflict with Iran has been unfolding. The U.S. has been targeting Iranian oil tankers in response to ongoing attacks on American naval ships. Your thoughts on what we're seeing here?
8: Look, I think it's going well. Like any conflict, there'll be ups and downs. But I think the fact of the matter is President Trump has destroyed the Iranian military. He is destroying the Iranian economy. And ultimately, that Iranian Muslim terror regime will collapse. And I think we'll see a new Iran rise from the roots in Persia that will be a great friend to America and will transform the world. I just think we need to give the president a little bit more time. And I wish Democrats would support him in that as opposed to rooting for Iran to win.
5: Yeah, timing is everything on this one. But in other Middle East news, I know you're familiar with this, the British government kind of amazingly announced their decision yesterday to ban imports of goods from Judea and Samaria. The British Prime Minister, Andy Burnham, said, quote, Britain has to stand for fairness against injustice where people are being bullied out of their homes. Your thoughts on what the UK is doing and what these other 11 nations yesterday said that they intend to do?
8: In China, Muslims are held in concentration camps. Yet you don't see the United Kingdom taking any action on that. This is not about so-called Palestinians. This is about a deep-seated hatred of the Jewish people and a desire to appeal to the Muslim voters that they allowed into their country that do not share British values. So yesterday I made an announcement. In 2018, as a freshman member of the Florida House, I passed a bill that said if you boycott Israel, the state of Florida will boycott you. That bill almost brought Airbnb to bankruptcy when they tried something similar in 2019. That bill will be brought to bear on the British economy as well. So I hope it is worth putting their entire nation at risk in order to feed this fetish for Muslim terror in Judea Judea and Samaria.
5: You know, we're going to talk about this a little bit more in the program. We touched on it yesterday, but what I hear you saying is that mass immigration from Muslim countries is influencing the domestic politics in these Western European countries. Is that right? And you think we could see that in the U.S.?

0: Question. British diplomats are telling people off the record they don't intend to do any of this. This is just for political posturing. Once you allow Muslims to become a meaningful percentage of your electorate, Muslims that aren't from your country, that don't share your values, that may have come in illegal ways and just came in on boats and just stormed the beaches, they aren't coming to be part of your country. They're coming to take over your country. And what is clear is this is an effort to politically appeal to those voters who are obsessed with Israel, and they don't seek a two-state solution. They seek a one-state solution, the elimination of the state of Israel.
1: Wow. Well, I do want to turn to the Republican midterm convention. We can hear a little bit of it in the background. It's just now getting underway. What can you tell us about the convention and your hopes for it as you're there right now?
0: Well, if you can hear the excitement as one of my leaders in Congress, Steve Scalise of Louisiana, is firing up the crowd. Republicans are so excited to tell people what we've accomplished the past 2 years and to make people understand the threats to American prosperity if Democrats take over. Remember, this isn't about conservative versus liberal. This is about common sense versus communism. And we're going to make that pitch over and over and over again for the next 2 days so people understand that if you vote for the Democrats, you're voting for the destruction of America.
1: So when we talk about that resume that Republicans have that you're talking about, you know, promoting, what is that resume of accomplishments and how does it compare to really the Biden era that we just escaped from?
0: Well, the Biden era had historic inflation. It had an open border that allowed 10 million people to just stream across and come in. A president that couldn't even walk off a stage without help. And we were seen as a laughingstock around the world. America is booming right now. Businesses coming to America. Factories being built in America. We've sealed the border. We're throwing out illegal immigrants. The first net migration out of the country in decades. Crime going down. Fentanyl deaths going down. We have an extraordinary story to tell. Does that mean there's not still work to do? There absolutely is. But Democrats will seek to destroy all of these gains and bring us back to the insanity. And the fact of the matter is the Democrats are crazier now than they were even 2 years ago. So the threat to America of Democrats taking control is extreme, and we're going to continue to tell that story over the next 2 days.
1: But Congressman, I was reliably informed that it was simply impossible just a few years ago to shut down the border. I guess we've done it. Are we just taking that for granted now?
0: 2 years ago. Well, we did shut it down. You were also told that illegals didn't vote in our elections. It's amazing how many things the left told us never happen do happen. It's part of the gaslighting that the left does, which is why a convention like this is so important, because it's our chance to talk to the American people directly. And as Steve Scalise is showing, very enthusiastically.
1: All right. So looking ahead, Congress will be returning to Washington next week. What do you expect is going to be at the top of the agenda?
0: Well, we're only there for one more week. And so they haven't told us next week what we're going to do yet. But I think it'll probably be just trying to get some key bills over the finish line and then getting back to our districts for 7 weeks to make sure we keep that majority. Because right now, to some degree, the most important work can be done at home. The Senate's never going to pass anything that needs 60 votes. The Democrats aren't interested in working with us. So if it can't be reconciliation, it's really just posturing. We need to get home. We need to campaign. We need to increase our majority in the House. We need to increase our majority in the Senate.
1: You mentioned the Senate, about 30 seconds left. How important is it for Republicans and your agenda to not have just the House, but also the Senate?
0: Well, you have to have both. I mean, it's hard enough to get anything passed right now. We need to have more senators. We need to try to get to 60 so that we can pass bills. The Senate has this crazy rule that you don't even need a majority to pass a law. You've got to have 60 votes. So we've got to get more senators passed so we've got to get more senators elected so we can get that done.
1: All right. Well, thank you for joining us today, Florida Congressman Randy Fine. Enjoy the convention. All right, folks, coming up, we'll discuss today's oral arguments in Louisiana's abortion drug case against the FDA. This is very, very critical. You'll want to hear about it. Stick around.
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1: America, what formed the fabric of our freedom? What stitched together the hearts of those that fastened the stars and stripes? 250 years ago, our founding fathers penned the invisible words woven within every heart, that all men are created equal, that they are endowed by their Creator with certain unalienable rights, that among these are life, liberty, and the pursuit of happiness. 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
9: Welcome back to Washington Watch. I'm your guest host, Casey Harper, filling in for Tony today. Thanks for tuning in. Just a reminder, our Pray, Vote, Stand Summit is less than 2 weeks away. It'll take place September 24th to the 26th at Cornerstone Chapel in Leesburg, Virginia. That's just outside D.C. 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That's SUMMIT to 67742. All right, back to business. Earlier today, a three-judge panel of the Fifth Circuit Court of Appeals heard oral arguments in Louisiana's abortion drug case against the U.S. Food and Drug Administration, the FDA. Now, Louisiana is asking the court to require the FDA to restore the in-person dispensing requirement for the abortion drug mifepristone. You have to go to a doctor to get the drug. That was removed by the previous administration. As a result of the Biden-era policy, out-of-state abortionists have been mailing mifepristone to residents of states, even states with pro-life laws. In Louisiana alone, there are reportedly about 1,000 abortions taking place a month due to mifepristone being mailed into the state. So how did today's arguments go? Well, joining us now to fill us in is constitutional lawyer Christopher Mills, who worked with FRC on the amicus brief we filed in support of Louisiana. He's the founder of Sparrow Law LLC, and he was a former law clerk to Supreme Court Justice Clarence Thomas. Chris, welcome back to Washington Watch.
10: Thanks. Good to be here.
9: It's good to have you. I want to get, you're the expert here. What were your takeaways and your reaction to this morning's oral arguments?
10: Sure. So what was happening this morning was an argument before the Fifth Circuit Court of Appeals in New Orleans. That's a court that's one level below the Supreme Court. Initially, the district court in Louisiana

0: court that's one level below the Supreme Court. Initially, the district court in Louisiana had said, hey, I agree with Louisiana that the FDA rushed this decision and didn't, you know, cross all their T's and dot all their I's when under the Biden administration they relaxed the in-person requirement. But the district court said, I'm not going to do something about it because the FDA says they are re-reviewing that decision. So that was what was up at the Fifth Circuit. The Fifth Circuit's consideration was shaded by the fact that the Fifth Circuit earlier had said, actually, because the FDA didn't do what it was supposed to, we're going to go ahead and enjoin that 2023 rule, and the Supreme Court had stayed that action. So a lot of the argument today at the Fifth Circuit focused on what the Fifth Circuit should do with the fact that the Supreme Court stayed it. And it was a rocky morning, I would say, for the state in terms of the questions that Louisiana was getting asked by the judges. Two of the judges were appointed by President Obama, one by President George W. Bush, and overwhelmingly they focused on the technical issue of whether the state had standing rather than on whether the FDA was right to remove the in-person dispensing requirement.
1: So that's the technical side and very well explained. But what is the kind of the big picture argument here? FRC has filed amicus briefs in support of Louisiana's legal fight. You had a huge hand in that. Can you share what we argued in those briefs?
0: Sure. So I would say we had two main points. The first is on this sort of question about standing. As Louisiana said, it's facing an extra 1,000 abortions every month because of the abortion pill. You know, that was the whole point of the Biden administration's rollback of the in-person dispensing requirement. That's the whole reason the drug manufacturers were there today arguing in court, because they are benefited when their product gets to go out through the mail in the thousands, in the hundreds of thousands, really, across the nation, for women to be put at risk by having these abortions via pill happen at home without medical supervision. So we said, our first argument was, hey, the state has to have a standing to sue the FDA here, because they're on the hook for all these medical expenses that happen through Medicaid and other programs when these women who are taking dangerous drugs show up in the emergency room or in hospitals because they've been harmed by this pill arriving through the mail. So that was our first point. Our second point is that this is dangerous. And the fact that women are having these negative repercussions shows that the pill is dangerous. It shouldn't be dispensed without an in-person requirement. It opens the door when you can mail it to partner violence and partner coercion, because you don't even have to really necessarily be the woman who would be using the pill to be able to get it online. So there have been horrendous stories of boyfriends or others, getting the pill and using it to induce an abortion against what the woman would have desired. And all of that is a function of the removal of this in-person dispensing requirement. And so that's what's really at issue. And it was disappointing at some level that the Fifth Circuit just was not addressing that in the argument today.
1: Yeah, I mean, it's not even really trying to ban abortion. This is not some kind of end all abortion in Louisiana. This is saying, hey, if you want an abortion pill, you have to see a doctor. And that's what's getting so much pushback. It raises really questions about the motives of those who don't want women to see doctors and get, even oversight as they do something, because we have evidence that, of course, it's not only fatal to the baby when the mother takes it, but it can also be very harmful for the mother. I want to play a clip from this morning, get your reaction to it. This is from the Solicitor General. Take a listen.
2: Look at Dr. Parise's declaration, because she doesn't just give you high-level data. She gives you real-life reports of patients she's treating, including patients like one that was at 19 weeks gestation when she took mifepristone, which is 9 weeks past FDA's suggested limit of 10 weeks. And as a result, these people are having to go to the emergency room and have suction DNCs to complete the abortion because mifepristone can't do that. That's real life on the ground. That is the human element of this case. And that is why we have so vehemently defended our sovereign prerogative to regulate abortion free from federal interference.
1: So you mentioned that this morning was focused on the technical side, but what I heard there was the human element. How do you think those two weighed against each other today?
0: Yeah, I think the Solicitor General did a great job trying to bring it back and point out the real-world consequences this

0: has, the in-person dispensing requirement removing it means that there's no way for somebody on the internet to tell how far along in pregnancy the woman is. There's no way to diagnose an ectopic pregnancy. So, I think the Solicitor General, because of the Fifth Circuit's focus, was using that to say, hey, we know there are women being harmed from that, and because we, the state, are paying for medical treatment in a lot of cases, we have an injury there. But again, the Fifth Circuit seemed more concerned about the technical issues of standing and what it meant for the Supreme Court to have stayed its action here. And so I unfortunately would not be optimistic that there's going to be any change in the near term, at least coming from the courts.
1: All right. Well, thanks for that analysis, and thanks for joining us today, constitutional lawyer Christopher Mills.
0: Thanks for having me.
1: Yeah, well, folks, clearly this is a battle between good and evil. It needs your prayers. Coming up, though, we're going to talk about a proposal being considered in Pennsylvania that would erase women and mothers from the state's health regulations. That's next. Stay tuned.
2: I think all people really need to have this type of education.
3: Well, I can tell you that it's been an amazing course, period.
4: I think this course is a reminder that a biblical worldview should really impact everything. It impacts our government from the federal to the state to the local. It should impact what we're doing with our families and with our work.
5: God and Government is a video-driven, Bible-based training course from Family Research Council that explores the connection between biblical principles and American government. In this six-session video series, FRC President Tony Perkins equips participants with a practical understanding of civil government from a biblical worldview.
3: I would encourage all people to take it. I almost wish I would have took it earlier, that I could have taught my kids this.
6: I wish I had known these things when we were homeschooling, because I think children and my adults now would just greatly be influenced by that information.
7: So I'm an attorney, and for me, it gives me some direct practical knowledge of what I can do to try to impact my legal community, to make better legislation, to try to encourage legislators to make choices that have a biblical worldview, which is what we really want.
8: Any pastor would benefit from taking this course because we are dual citizens, right? We are citizens of the kingdom of God, but we're also citizens of this great land, and that comes with responsibility.
4: Even as someone who has been involved in these types of issues for a while, you're learning little bits and pieces of new stuff all the time. But it's also approachable enough that newer people, younger people, high school, college students, they can really glean something from this. So I would encourage everybody to take this course, whether it's the videos, whether it's doing it in person. Bring your Bible study group through it, bring your homeschool group through it, and equip yourself for these challenging days ahead.
5: View the course at frc.org/godandgovernment or on the Stand Firm app.
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1: This is Washington Watch, and you've joined us for our Patriot Mobile segment. I'm your guest host, Casey Harper, filling in for Tony today. The administration of Pennsylvania's Democrat Governor Josh Shapiro has proposed a major overhaul to the state's health regulations. Now, for the first time in 25 years, they're changing the rules, and boy, are they. Included in the proposal is the erasure of women and mothers. More specifically, the terms pregnant woman and mother of a newborn have been replaced with a pregnant or postpartum individual. What does this proposal tell us? Well, joining us now to discuss this is Randall Winger, Chief Counsel of the Independence Law Center and Chief Operating Officer of the Pennsylvania Family Institute, which is the family policy council in Pennsylvania that accomplishes at the state level what FRC does at the national level. Randall, welcome back to Washington Watch.
10: Thank you for having me.
1: Randall, Pennsylvania. I expect something like this, maybe California, maybe New York. I mean, we don't like it, but Pennsylvania?
10: Well, Pennsylvania doesn't have a particularly conservative governor. Josh Shapiro is not somebody who has a view of the world that conservative Christians would have. And I think this particular administration, the Department of Health regulations, are a picture of ideology trumping truth. So you think about what they're doing with these regulations. They're trying to get rid of the words women and mothers because of an ideology that says men and women are fungible, and gender ideology trumps truth in this area. But you contrast that view of the world with what the Trump administration did with the executive order early on that said we're not going to look at gender ideology, and that it harms women because in order for government to function, we need to recognize truth, and we need to recognize biological truth.
1: Now, in their defense, a Pennsylvania Department of Health official said that this is just an effort to update these outdated regulations. They're 25 years old. We got to get with the times, modernize. There's, they said the phrase evolving public health needs and managing dangerous diseases needs to happen. But does that have anything to do with erasing women and mothers? Do they need to do that?
10: Oh, absolutely not. No, there are plenty of terrible things that they're doing with these regulations, quite beyond erasing mothers and women. But they didn't need to go here. It's because of ideology that you go here. And you think about some of these terms, like birthing individuals. That's such an offensive term. It makes women sound like cattle that are made to have offspring. Like, that's not the view of the world that we understand with the honorable terms of women and mothers. Like, happy Mother's Day, happy birthing individual day. Like, it just doesn't work the same way.
1: Yeah, I don't think that would fly on Mother's Day if you get your wife that card. I wouldn't recommend that to any of our viewers here. But you mentioned some other problematic things with this proposal. It's over 500 pages, which is already dubious. Can you, there's getting other pushback and controversy. Can you share a little bit about that with us?
10: Yeah, and in the origin of this, in the terms of the Department of Health itself, they didn't have enough power during the COVID era. Here in Pennsylvania, we passed a constitutional amendment in order to cut back on the governor's power, and yet the governor still tried to force masking in schools, including private schools. So the Republican head of Pennsylvania Senate ended up suing the Department of Health and won. And so the Department of Health said, that's why we need these new regulations. But you look at what they want to do with this power. They want the ability to be able to go into our schools, even our private schools, and talk to our kids privately without the interference of anyone, whether it's school officials or parents. I happen to think that parental rights are really important. It's one of the most fundamental rights that we have. But these Department of Health regulations view it as trash, that it's more important to have the government agent there than to respect parental rights.
1: Yeah, well, I mean, what do you even say to that? I mean, I want to move on to this other one, even though I have so much to say, because it's just as astounding to me. They're also publishing a database of vaccinations across the state.
10: Yes.
1: Can you tell us about that?
10: Well, sure. And that's separate from these regulations, but these regulations play into it, because these regulations now are mandating that healthcare providers publish in this government database all of our health issues, including our vaccination status. And you might think, well, they'll never use it for anything unless there's like the Black Plague or something, right? But that's happening at the same time as what you mentioned. We've got the governor publishing the vaccination status at schools. What's the vaccination level at schools all across Pennsylvania? Because the governor says that we need greater transparency. Like, well, what do you mean by that? I think it's just an attempt to shame those schools that are properly giving the religious exemptions where they should be giving the religious exemptions to vaccination. Regardless of how you feel about vaccination, parents, based on their religious beliefs, should be deciding on that, not the government, and then having the government shame parents for not vaccinating their children.
1: Just about 20 seconds left. It's not too late on all these, right? Can something be done?
10: Yeah, absolutely. There's a notice and comment period, so people can go in. And if they want to know where to go, you can go to PennsylvaniaPAFamily.org, Citizen Action Center, and it'll take you to these regulations where you can know what to do to post a comment with the Department of Health to say, we don't want these. We don't want the government undermining the parental rights of our kids.
1: All right. Well, thank you, Randall Winger, Chief Counsel of the Independence Law Center. We'll be right back, folks, after this.
11: One nation under God, America's undeniable foundation of faith.
12: The United States Capitol, an iconic symbol of the American Republic. But few know that this building at the heart of our nation's government was once something more, the largest church building in America. Since its inception, and for decades following, several rooms throughout the Capitol, including the House and Senate chambers, were used to host church services weekly. These services were filled with individuals from all levels of government. The attendance was so pervasive that often it was standing room only. Quote, going to the Capitol on Sundays was then one of the most common things in Washington, Margaret Bayard Smith. This practice was not merely accepted, but encouraged. Quote, I consider it as one of my public duties as a representative of the people to give my attendance every Sunday morning when divine service is performed in the hall. President John Quincy Adams. Housing worship at the center of our Capitol was a living representation of the role that biblical principles played as a cornerstone of our nation's foundation of faith.
13: Have you noticed the upsurge in gambling ads? How could you not? The ads are big, bold, shiny. They virtually glitter with gold. Well, fool's gold. Because as they say, the house always wins. But some lessons are easily forgotten, and nowhere is this more evident than the rise of the sports betting industry. Since 1992, 39 states and Washington, D.C. have legalized sports betting, and as a result, more than $600 billion has been wagered on sports since 2018. Now, Christians should be instinctively concerned about the latest growth in gambling. For one, gambling profits are often losses for those least able to afford them, causing unnecessary friction within families. Secondly, it's inherently exploitative. The gambling industry necessarily harms one person to benefit another. Gambling offers me the chance to gain at your expense. For me to win, you must lose. But even if I win, I lose the dignity and satisfaction of earning what I have. By greenlighting gambling, cities and states across our nation take the short-term gain of a little extra revenue for the long-term loss of strong communities. States think they're winning when in the long run, really, they are losing. Remember, the house always wins. Follow Family Research Council's news outlet, The Washington Stand, for more stories that speak out against policies undercutting strong families and strong communities. Because the only house that truly wins is a house built on a solid rock, God Himself.
1: Welcome back to Washington Watch. I'm your guest host, Casey Harper, filling in for Tony today. Thanks for tuning in. Just another reminder, our Pray, Vote, Stand Summit is less than 2 weeks away. It will take place September 24th to the 26th at Cornerstone Chapel in Leesburg, Virginia. That's just outside the nation's capital. You'll hear from Christian leaders, issue experts, and government officials who are standing for faith, family, and freedom. We'll discuss issues including abortion, artificial intelligence, the Middle East, the next generation, and threats to America's future like socialism and Sharia law. For details and to register, text SUMMIT to 67742. Speaking of socialism and Sharia law, we've seen a growing number of Muslim politicians who are embracing the former and refusing to reject the latter. This is happening as America this Friday will commemorate the 25th anniversary of September 11th, those terrorist attacks carried out by Al-Qaeda Islamic terrorists. Now, recently, Michigan Democratic Senate nominee Abdul El-Sayed was called out by Fox News host Jesse Waters for past remarks equating anti-Sharia efforts to white supremacy.
14: So getting rid of Sharia laws, white supremacy, can you explain that one?
15: Do you know what canon law is, Jesse? I assume you're Christian, right?
14: Yeah, tell me.
15: All right, so canon law is the name for Christian law. I don't begrudge you your right to practice your faith as you choose. I don't know why the idea that I could practice my faith as I choose is a problem. Nobody is trying to push Sharia law on anyone else, just like I hope nobody is trying to push canon law on anybody else, because we live in an America where you should have the freedom of your religion.
1: Is that a proper comparison? Well, is Sharia law something that's simply practiced like any other religious doctrine? Well, joining us now to discuss this and unpack it more is Robert Spencer, the director of Jihad Watch and a Shulman Fellow at the David Horowitz Freedom Center. He's the author of many books, including his latest, The Tragedy of Islam, Failure and Excuses. He's also led seminars on Islam and Jihad for the FBI, U.S. Central Command, and others. Robert, welcome back to Washington Watch.
16: Thank you very much, Casey.
1: It's good to have you. I want to dig into this because I think it's a very important topic for this moment we're in and really, really pivotal for the future of the country. But first, what's your response to the answer in that clip that was given?
16: It was frankly deceptive, and Abdul El-Sayed knows that it's deceptive because he must know, as a practicing Muslim who has said that he is Sharia adherent, that Sharia is not just religious law. It is not just a matter of regulating how Muslims pray and worship, as Catholic canon law is for Roman Catholics. The Sharia law covers every aspect of life, including the political sphere and the way that the government ought to be organized. And it does pertain to non-Muslims. It has very specific rules that deny basic rights to non-Muslims in a Sharia-ruled society. Abdul El-Sayed must know all this, and so he was, I think, very likely lying outright to Jesse Waters.
1: Well, I guess it wouldn't be the first time a politician has lied, and there's clearly a motive to do it. But considering how Sharia law is incompatible with the U.S. Constitution, what do you make of the failure of some politicians to reject Sharia law in America, to respond to El-Sayed? Is it ignorance or political correctness or both?
16: I think it's a combination of both. But at this point, we have to acknowledge that when you're talking about Democrat politicians in particular, they're just chasing votes because the facts are not hard to find. You want to see what Sharia is, look at the Islamic Republic of Iran, look at Saudi Arabia, look at Afghanistan. Does anybody in the United States want to live in any of those countries? Particularly women should ask themselves that. And those are Sharia societies that are based on Sharia law. So when leftist politicians pretend, as Abdul El-Sayed does, that Sharia is just religious and has nothing to do with non-Muslims, this is something that politicians are repeating because they want votes. It's easy for them to find out the truth. It's easy for them to know better. But when I testified before a House subcommittee about Sharia in February, all the Democrats who were there, Jamie Raskin, Steve Cohen of Tennessee, Mary Gay Scanlon of Pennsylvania, they all pretended that Sharia was just private religious law and opposition to it was Islamophobic bigotry. The reality is they want Muslim votes and they're willing to sacrifice the freedom of Americans to get them.
1: You know, it's kind of an ironic thing we've seen in the last few years is these protests, things like, you know, queer Americans for Palestine or feminist for Palestine. But the irony there is they must have never been because they may not have made it out alive, especially anybody in the LGBT family. I think maybe among the politicians and the leaders, there's deception. But I think that there really is some just ignorance among many people when they're talking about this issue. They really don't understand how serious Sharia is.
16: Oh, that's no doubt about that. And that's partly because we've been lied to for a quarter century now. We're coming up to 25 years since 9/11. And right after 9/11, 6 days later, the president of the United States went into a mosque and said Islam is peace. And the fact is, Islam is not peace. It does not teach peace. It is the only major religion that has doctrines of warfare and the necessity to fight and gain hegemony over the unbelievers and deny them basic rights. These things are core elements of Islam. There's a 1,400-year record of Muslims acting upon those core teachings of Islam. The jihad terrorists who hit us on 9/11 and those who were responsible for the 49,000 jihad attacks around the world since then, they were acting on these teachings. And so the problem is that Americans have been lied to. They have been told that Islam is perfectly benign, it's a religion like any other, and only racist, bigoted Islamophobes think otherwise. And so Americans' guard is down. There's been massive Muslim migration into the country since 9/11. And nobody is on this issue, with the exception of the heroic congressman

0: Islam teaches kill the unbelievers wherever you find them, kill them or subjugate them, make them pay the special tax, the jizya, and feel their humiliation for having rejected Islam every day. These things are all in the Quran. Not every Muslim acts upon them. And there may be a variety of reasons why they act upon them. Some of them might reject those ideas outright. Some of them might think it's not an opportune time to bring those things into the United States. But the fact that some Muslims do not act upon them doesn't mean they're not there, and that other Muslims aren't acting upon them themselves.
1: Well, one thing we've seen, you sort of reference maybe the idea of timing as a part of the equation for many people in the Muslim community. And I think we've seen something like that in Europe, where everything was fine, you know, when it was 1% of the population too, but you hit this sort of tipping point, and it's not, it doesn't have to be 50% or anywhere close, but you hit this tipping point where there's a sizable enough minority and they're unified enough. And this isn't just true of Islamic migrants. Ethnic immigrants are often very unified in the countries they go to. So I don't want to, you know, be too broad a brush, but we've seen in Western Europe outsized political influence from these migrants. And a lot of people are concerned that we're just a few years away from seeing that in the U.S.
0: Yeah, you're absolutely right, Casey. And the thing is that, yes, we are not wanting to stigmatize innocent people here, absolutely. But we also have to face the reality. And the reality is that there are indeed stages of waging jihad that are delineated in the Quran. And when the Muslims, according to Islamic theology, are a small group that is politically powerless, then they teach tolerance. And then when they gain sufficient numbers, they start to be more aggressive. We are indeed seeing that in Europe, and we actually are seeing that also in the United States now. There are several examples. I just wrote an article where I laid them all out of Muslim leaders in the last couple of years in the United States talking about how we are going to take over soon. When 10 or 20 years ago, you never saw that. You only heard them preaching tolerance. But now that Muslims have gained in numbers and political power in the United States, you have some of the clerics actually talking about imposing Islamic law here. And we're going to see much more of that in the coming years.
1: Yeah, I sort of rolled my eyes at this, to be honest, maybe 15 or so years ago. But seeing what happened in Europe has really been very telling, in my opinion. But I want to ask you about the other area of concern here, which is socialism. Of course, we've seen growing support for it. We don't have time here to go into all of that. But I'm curious about the connection. Why do you think that Muslim politicians in America in particular are embracing socialism?
0: Well, you know, the Chairman Mao said, the enemy of my enemy is my friend. And you've got two forces that hate America and want to bring down the existing order and replace it with a supranational, open borders, authoritarian state. And that would be socialism and Islam. They both are fighting against the traditional constitutional order of the United States. And so they see in each other a kind of ideological kin. A lot of people don't realize, but in the Islamic world for 1400 years, there has never been a free republic. And people will say, oh, well, there was Turkey. Turkey was actually established in the context of an explicit rejection of political Islam. And every other state in the Islamic world has been an authoritarian state. This is no accident. This is based on the theology of Islam and the idea of Allah as absolute will, the absolute ruler, who's not even bound by any consistent moral law. And consequently, you have these authoritarians who see the socialists, and the socialists, of course, want to stamp out dissent and destroy the patriots in the United States and institute authoritarian rule, and they make common cause with them. And that's what we're seeing nowadays. And right now, the socialist aspect is in the ascendancy, but I think we're going to see much more of the Islamic aspect as the Muslims in the United States grow in numbers and power.
1: Well, politically and practically, we're seeing this play out in the Democratic Party, of course. Does the growing success of Muslim politicians in America suggest that their influence in the Democratic Party is increasing? And are the Democrats sort of making a deal with the devil here?
0: Yes. Yeah, they certainly are. They want power and they hate dissent. As the late, great David Horowitz, an ex-communist himself, he said, inside every progressive is a totalitarian screaming to get out. And now they're getting out. We saw during the Biden administration, the Biden regime people working with the social media giants.

0: science to silence dissidents. We saw them try to establish a disinformation governance board that would have policed speech. If we have a Democrat administration coming in 2029, they're going to resume that kind of thing and work to crush dissent. And that plays right into the hands of the people who want to impose Sharia here, because Sharia, of course, crushes dissent and has draconian punishments for those who get out of line.
1: Well, you know, you've faced some persecution for your beliefs and some of the things you've said here from groups like the Southern Poverty Law Center, which has also, you know, made its own accusations against us and inspired violence against us here at FRC, all the while they were apparently, according to the DOJ, keeping the cross-burning people in business, buying all their KKK materials. But leaving that aside, that criticism and persecution, those accusations of Islamophobia are very common. And I think many Americans, even if they agree with you, are afraid to talk about it. And some don't even want to tie the 9/11 attacks to radical Islam because of this. Of course, this is the week of the 25th anniversary. That's a problem, though, if we don't make that connection, isn't it?
0: Of course it is. We have to deal with what we're up against. We have to face the reality of the situation. It's one of the oldest adages of warfare, know your enemy. And that's the one thing we have failed to do since 9/11, is know the enemy. We've actually refused to know the enemy and stigmatized those who speak about the ideology of the enemy as Islamophobes. The whole idea of Islamophobia is a tool to intimidate people into thinking it's wrong to oppose jihad violence and Sharia oppression of women and others. And so if anything comes out of this 25th anniversary, it is that we need to shed all this propaganda and start speaking about this problem realistically.
1: Well, I hope we've learned our lesson, because if you even raise questions about BLM, you were called racist, even though you weren't. And if you raise questions about transgenderism, you were called transphobic, even though you weren't. And here we are with Islamophobia. We've got about less than a minute left. Looking 10, 20, 25 years into the future with this issue, with migration, the rise of these different ideas, what's the future look like in the United States?
0: Well, Nihad Awad of the Hamas-linked Council on American Islamic Relations made a speech a couple of years ago in which he said, we are embarking upon a concerted effort to elect Muslim politicians at every level of the U.S. government. And now we see it how successful it's being, that there were, three Muslim Congress people in the last Congress. The next one is going to have around 10. And Awad was saying, we want to have 50 by 2030. That's a very, very real possibility, because the Muslim Brotherhood-linked groups in the U.S. are working on this, but nobody's pushing back because they're afraid to be Islamophobic, right. And they don't realize the implications.
1: All right, we have to leave it there. Really appreciate your insight and your boldness. Robert Spencer, director of Jihad Watch. We want to have you back. All right, folks, Islam says it's the religion of peace, but I know and you know, true peace is only found in the Prince of Peace, Jesus Christ. Let's be faithful to him. We'll see you next time.
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2: Well, good afternoon. Welcome to Bridge Bible Talk. 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Any question on the Christian faith, 888-712-7434. 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

0: 7434. I want to welcome you watching online, Facebook, YouTube. Post your question. We'll answer those as well. And beyond that, on the Real Life Network, those of you listening and watching, rather, you can call 888-712-7434. We're here for 1 hour. Call us, 888-712-7434. Good afternoon, Pastor Lloyd.
1: Good afternoon. Are you excited?
0: I am very excited.
1: I am very excited. I love the people that reading their Bible and they have questions, which you're going to, and they call in. And not that we're these super experts, but we just want to relate to other parts of the Bible that they may not know will answer that part where they're reading. And it's not as difficult as it really seems at first.
0: That's right. And so you can call now, 888-712-7434. We're going to start the program with an email question, Pastor Lloyd, or actually a YouTube question from Carrie. It's on 2 Kings chapter 20, very interesting verse. Hezekiah answered, "It is an easy thing for the shadow to go down 10 degrees. No, but let the shadow go backwards 10 degrees. So Isaiah, the prophet, cried out to the Lord, and he brought the shadow 10 degrees backwards, by which it had gone down on the sundial of Ahaz." So I guess the question is, God moves a shadow 10 degrees? That's kind of like the question here.
1: I think there's a relation to the 2 Chronicles 32, which says, "Regarding the ambassadors, the princes of Babylon, whom they sent to inquire about the wonder that was done in the land." So I think that's a very interesting comparison. After this miracle of the sun going down, then he gets 15 more years, and then Manasseh is born, and in that period of time, and eventually, you know, the ambassadors come after he got better, and it looks like they were coming because of the wonder that was in the land. So was that something that happened not just in the local land of Israel, but in the entire world? How could the sun go back 10 degrees? I mean, it would be impossible just to abruptly stop 1,000 miles an hour. Mm-hmm. The earth is spinning to go back. But if you think about it, something could have been introduced, maybe a moon, maybe some planet, and it slowly, you know, spun the world down, stopped it, went back, and then re-picked up. I mean, I don't know how that would happen, you know, in any laws of physics that I understand, but it does seem that they did see it in another land, or at least they knew something happened, and they sent ambassadors to inquire what happened.
0: Yeah, it's the same thing with Joshua, when the sun stood still.
1: Yes,
0: right?
1: Yes, exactly. I mean, those are miraculous events. Yeah. That whatever, I mean, I know that Emmanuel Velikovsky does a lot of interesting, you know, speculations on various things that were mentioned in antiquity, and then tried to relate it to certain events that may have, you know, because there were certain old star charts that didn't have the planet Venus. And then all of a sudden the planet Venus is in, and was it something that was introduced to the solar system at a point which really would have caused cataclysmic plagues of, you know, of the Bible, or of, you know, maybe even the flood, all kinds of different things, you know, who knows?
0: Yeah. Good question, Carrie. Thanks again for sending that to us via YouTube. This is Bridge Bible Talk, 888-712-7434. That's 888-712-7434. Ginger, New Jersey. Hi, Ginger. How can we help you?
2: Hi. My question, I think I have the answer, but I was raised Catholic school, and born again, pledged my salvation, got baptized. It was wonderful. But I still have siblings who get very upset when I say there really are no saints. And you really don't have to pray to the Blessed Mother. But my question is this. Was the Blessed Mother born without original sin?
0: Okay. Pastor Lloyd?
1: I think the Bible says all have sinned and fallen short of the glory of God. So she would have been included in the term all. But even in her rejoicing, her Magnificat, it's called in Luke 1, where she says, "My soul magnifies the Lord, my spirit's rejoiced in God my Savior," she says. I think that's Luke 1:46 gives us a very clear picture where she was looking at this amazing God coming down to her lowly estate, not worthy, she's not going around saying, "I'm sinless, so you pick the right lady." She's saying, "No, God my Savior." So she knew she needed a Savior. All have sinned and fallen short of the glory of God. For what reason the Catholic Church has this immaculate conception idea about her, it comes out of almost human logic. Like, well, the only way he could have been perfectly pure is if she was, but then how did she get pure? So it doesn't really make sense. But it is tradition, unfortunately, but it's not a biblical foundation.
0: Mm-hmm. Does that help you, Ginger?
2: A lot, because I know that we all had that sin until God shed his blood for us.
1: Mm-hmm. Exactly.
2: And then we were forgiven. And yeah. That does not leave Mary out. If anything, I can't imagine how she must have wallowed in some kind of guilt and sorrow that her son had to pay for this sin. But
1: well, it did say a sword, it was predicted a sword would pierce her heart. I mean, to see your son go through that, but also to know that there's a bigger picture. And of course, Mary and the ladies would have been a part of the early church and sharing their story. Luke picks up the story. He accounts all of this. All of the eyewitness testimony is given in those four Gospels. So people were around and they knew. I mean, they weren't expecting the resurrection because it's just shocking to them. Until after, then they remember he promised he would be. But no, Mary is quite an amazing woman that she receives that, though all the people are looking at her like she was unfaithful and something happened. Even Joseph, her husband, wanted to put her away until the angel appeared to him and says, that which is conceived in her is of the Holy Spirit. One thing that ties in the sin that came to Adam and Eve in the garden with the curse is that when the serpent is cursed by saying the seed of the woman, you'll crush him, you'll bruise him on the head or on the foot, the heel, but he shall bruise you on the head. In other words, it was the seed of the woman that would be the conquering factor of the enemy. And women don't have seeds. Women have eggs. Man seeds the eggs. And so this is a unique thing, or even the virgin birth was described back there in Genesis 3:15, you know, very, very early on, the seed of the woman would be the rescuer. And so she had to be a virgin, but it didn't mean she had to be sinless because the seed follows through the lineage of the man. So God preserved that seed. It would have been from the father, but using her egg, but it would have been called the seed of the woman because she had no man.
0: Mm-hmm. All right, Ginger, thanks again for your question. This is Bridge Bible Talk. If you have a Bible question, a question on the Christian faith, call us 888-712-7434. We're going to answer an email question. Rich, he has two questions. Proverbs 16:6, it says, in mercy and truth, atonement is provided for iniquity, and by the fear of the Lord, one departs from evil. So the question is, can you elaborate on what the author means?
1: Well, it's a beautiful picture, this idea of mercy and truth. There's another passage that says, mercy and truth kiss each other. And if you think about it, mercy and justice, which would be representative by truth, they never meet. You either get one or the other. You either got mercy and you didn't get justice, or you got justice and you didn't get mercy. So, you know, you can't have both. You know, if you're gonna do something wrong, you're either gonna get off the hook and they'll give you a break. That's mercy, but that's not justice. Justice means you pay the full penalty. So in the cross, you have this amazing thing. How can atonement be provided for us? How can God both be just and also merciful? Just in that the full penalty of the sin has to be paid, and then merciful that he lets us off the hook. That's the cross of Jesus Christ. And that's why that mercy and truth atonement is provided for. God made a way. He devised a way to bring his banished ones, sinners, back into relationship with him, because he fulfilled the righteous requirement of the law. He fulfilled it in his death on the cross. It is paid in full. It is finished. And at the same time, we are saved without works, without our addition. So that's a beautiful picture.
0: Mm-hmm. All right.
1: And of course, by the fear of the Lord, you depart from evil, because God has provided for us, and we acknowledge that, and we regard his word and truth more than anything. There's the power to depart from evil. We don't have to be slaves to sin anymore when you believe in the Lord Jesus Christ.
0: His second question is 1 Thessalonians 4:15-17. Says Christians who died will rise from their graves, and then those who are still living will rise into the air to meet the Lord. So, but if a born-again Christian immediately goes to heaven when they die, why would they rise from their grave if they are already in heaven?
1: Yeah, I mean, it's confusing only because he speaks about us coming back with Jesus when he comes and returns to the earth. So when he returns in the rapture or to the second coming, we'll be coming with him, which means we have to precede. Now, what does that mean? Like, the dead in Christ will rise first. then we who are living will rise up to meet the Lord.

0: Bible says to be absent from the body is to be present with the Lord if you're a believer. Paul says that in 2 Corinthians 5. The very simple answer is that the body is always referred to as the one resting in the grave, not the soul. There's nothing in there about the soul sleeping. We've kind of made that term up, soul sleep, mm-hmm. because they're attributing this body in the grave that your soul is attached to it. No, your body is a temporary dwelling place. It's not you. You are a soul. You have a body. You're going to get a new body. In the meantime, though, your old body will be metamorphosed, and that's what is going to resurrect. And even Job said that. I know that when my Redeemer comes and he stands in the earth, I will see him in my flesh. Though worms eat this body, I will see him, because he believed that his very body would be metamorphosed and changed. So we're going to be present with the Lord when we die, but when we come back, when he comes in the rapture, we'll meet him in the air with those that are alive and remain. We'll all be metamorphosed together. Our bodies will be transformed. Now, what body will we have if we don't have a resurrection body in heaven? Paul even asks that question. He goes, I don't know what kind of body I'll have, but I won't be a bodiless spirit. Mm-hmm. There'll be somebody there, but the resurrection is a very special thing, that all that sin did in our bodies and all the sicknesses and corruption and aging and dying, God is going to undo.
1: Mm. All right. 888-712-7434. This is Bridge Bible Talk. Robert Baltadano, Pastor Lloyd Pulley. 888-712-7434. Back to the phones. Pam, Virginia. Hi, Pam.
2: Hello. How are you?
0: Good.
2: Thank you for taking my call.
1: Sure. What is your question?
2: Well, I don't really have a question. I guess I do. Here's what it is. I have this coworker that's always coming to me, you know, trying to debate about Jesus and about Christians and if it's really true. So, you know, we try to talk, but he's always very argumentative. And he says things to me like, God is the worst person ever because he murdered so many people. He raped Mary. And I just don't know how to answer him. And I've said all different kinds of things, but I just don't know how to answer him. And I didn't know if y'all had some insight into that. What could I say? I just don't even know.
1: Sure.
0: Yeah. Well, you know, listen, when someone is of a mind to mm-hmm. degrade the gospel into such a caricature, I've heard that before. You know, God killed more people than anyone else. Well, actually, it's not true. You know, if you think of godless communism, godless Nazism, godless the philosophies of this world have caused the deaths of many more people. Now, God could stop it, but when he does, of course, then it will be too late for anyone to turn. So God is simply patient. And I would turn that back on him. I'd say, you know, you can thank God how patient he is to deal with your rants against him, despite the fact he loved you enough to send his own son to die for you. But again, I suspect you're casting pearls before swine. Doesn't mean he's swine. It just means that he's not going to appreciate the biblical truth. His mind is made up. I'd probably approach him a different way. I would say, Jim, whatever your name is, hey, Jim, it sounds like you really can't not think about Jesus. There's something in your craw you just can't stop. And I think you're close to finally realizing the gospel. And I'm praying that you'd stop fighting against your God. You know, you're having an argument by yourself because the things you're bringing up really make no sense to me. And I just pray that you settle this business with God. Just know that he loves you and he'd be happy to save you if you're willing to humble yourself.
1: Yeah. Isn't that Proverbs, don't ask for a fool according to his family?
0: Yeah,
1: folly?
0: It's like and then it also says answer a fool according to his folly. So it depends on what the person's heart is. If he's trying to promote this and he's got people following him, you have to answer it. But most people aren't going to take those arguments very seriously. And so it's probably best not to get in too much of a dialogue with mm-hmm. him. I'd change the subject and say, Jim, look, it sounds like you're really fighting against God, and I pray that you come to peace with him one day. And I wouldn't even try to answer those arguments he's bringing up.
2: It just hurts my heart so bad. I'm just like, I can't even hardly stand to hear the things he says.
0: Mm-hmm. Well, you know what? I always look at the enemies of God, not in the terms of like they're hurting me and they're hurting God, because really they're hurting themselves. So I'd have a great amount of compassion for someone that has that. I remember having that vitriolic response sometimes when I was in college with some students who get so angry. And I just smile and say, why are you getting so angry? I'm just here representing the love of God. You're all bent about this. I'm not going to get into a debate with you on this one. I'm just going to pray the Lord just show his love to you and let it go with that. And I mean, if he chases you down the hallway, I don't know what else to do other than stop it, because you're bordering harassing me at this point. So
1: it's true. That is true.
0: Lord, give you wisdom. And yeah, it is. It's sad when it's heartbreaking when you see the blindness and the hardness of heart. And even Jesus wept when he was at Lazarus' tomb, and even his own family and friends are arguing with him. Don't, he's been in there, he's dead 4 days. That don't open the tomb, it's stale stink by now. Mm-hmm. And the Bible says Jesus wept, you know, because I think that seeing all that he had done already to not have that trust in him. And it is heartbreaking.
1: Yeah, pray for him.
0: Yep.
1: Just pray for him.
2: Yeah, and I do. I do. But, phew. Yeah. Well, thank y'all so much. I really appreciate it.
1: Sure.
2: Yeah.
1: No problem.
0: Yeah, you're just going to get stronger through this, too.
1: Yeah.
0: You know, I mean, listen, I had to get tough skin as a young Christian because God gave me such love for people, but then people would take advantage of that and just bowl over you, and you couldn't, like, punch them out, which I felt like at times. But I had to take it, and the Lord just kind of eventually gave me just a compassion for those that are the enemies of the gospel.
1: Yes.
0: They're not happy. They're miserable. They've got to tear something down, and they don't even know why.
1: Yeah, people like that, though, there's something else going on, why they came to that conclusion. Probably hurt in the church or something happened, right?
0: Yeah, that's another question to ask. Did someone really hurt you or mess with you when you were a little boy that just made you dead set against the Bible and God? I mean, who messed with you?
1: Yeah.
0: You know, because you certainly don't have logical, you know, questions here. I mean, I can see, how can I trust the Bible to be the Word of God? That's a good question. Mm-hmm. How can I believe God raised, or Jesus rose from the dead? How can I believe the resurrection? That's impossible. No one's ever been reached. Those are honest questions, and those I'd be happy to answer.
1: Yeah. 888-712-7434. That's 888-712-7434. That's a number to call in. Let's go to Richard in Texas, listening on Radio by Grace. Hi, Richard.
3: How you doing?
1: Great. Well, how can we help you?
3: I got a question about baptism.
1: Okay.
3: When I was baptized, I was fully submerged underwater, and that's the way I think is correct. But my son got baptized, and he was at a church where they just sprinkled water on him 3 times. I mean, is there a correct way, or is it the same thing? I was just kind of wondering what your thoughts or what your answer is on that.
1: Sure. So biblical baptism, Pastor Lloyd, what is it?
0: Well, you know, the word baptize literally means, it comes from a Greek word which means to immerse or submerge in water. So by very, you know, the very name of it, baptism by sprinkling or pouring, is really an oxymoron. It's self-contradictory. So the very thought of that is, in fact, Paul uses an illustration in Romans 6. Don't you know that all of us who were baptized into Christ Jesus were baptized into his death? We were therefore buried with him through baptism into death. That is, when we went in the water, it's like a type of burial. Coming up out of the water is a type of resurrection. So the very action of coming up out of the water, like a resurrection, is certainly a picture of immersion. And I think what happened is, you know, the church, in that period of time in which they were waiting for the Jewish people to respond to the Messiah, and many didn't, they began to take a position that God was finished with Israel and that the church was the new Israel. And then from that point on, they started applying Old Testament things like circumcision for the Jewish people in the eighth day. Well, we'll baptize our babies, you know, because that will bring them into the faith. So tradition kind of took over rather than just a biblical representation, because, you know, the Bible says, repent of your sins, believe the gospel, and be baptized. So a baby is not going to understand that. And certainly immersion is what John the Baptist did. In fact, even the statement, there was much water. There had to be much water for immersion to take place. You don't need a whole lot of water if you're just sprinkling. So essentially, the evidence is pretty strong. It was immersion in the early church. It's the type, what it means for us. But if I'll be honest with you, there have been people I've sprinkled. And before you throw me under the bus on that one, Robert, the reason is they had some serious health issues. They couldn't go under the water.
1: Yeah.
0: So, but God would recognize that.
1: Yeah, absolutely. Does that help you, Richard?
3: Yes, sir. Yes, thank you. I appreciate it. Thank you for your time. You'll have a blessed day.
0: You too.
1: I mean, even Jesus modeled it, right? When he came out of the water, the dove.
0: Yeah, the dove came down when he came up out of the water.
1: Yeah, it wasn't a sprinkle. Yeah. He was sprinkled. So, all right, good question. Let's go to Maria, New Jersey. Hi, Maria.
4: Hi.
1: Hi.
4: God bless you both.
1: Thank you.
4: Thank you. My question is, I've been reading John 8, mm-hmm. chapter 8. In some Bibles, I compare ESV and NIV, a few. And some, it says that some manuscripts are not chapter 753 to 811. Some don't have it. I'm not a scholar, so how did it come about? Was it really there? Did they find it later? How did it go about?
1: Sure, sure.
0: Yeah, this is one of the debated subjects in the church, and I want to encourage you in this sense. When we find a lot of manuscripts, and there are many New Testament manuscripts, and the Textus Receptus is like one that the majority of Greek texts would include John 7:53 through 8:11, that story of the adulterous woman being brought before Jesus. The modern translations, such as the NIV and the ESV, include it but bracket it as not original. Some actually remove it, but not many of those. The truth is, the Greek manuscripts show clear evidence, mostly that it wasn't originally part of the gospel. Now, what does that mean? What it means is that we have all these copies, thousands of copies, and we compare them. And now that after King James had written or had that version, he had a number of manuscripts, we have many, many, many more now to compare. So we can tell, we first of all know the original is what God ordained, it's what he anointed, which is what he inspired. But there were sometimes people made mistakes in their copies. So the cool thing is we have a science. Keeping all those old copies, even when there's a lot of differences, is a wonderful thing, because the science is you can compare all those copies and come to realize what's most likely there. So I could certainly tell you that the teaching in that passage about him forgiving the woman, no one's condemned you, I don't condemn you, go and sin no more, the teaching of that is actually biblical. There's nothing contradictory in the scriptures about that evidence. But most likely that didn't take place. That was, something that was added in later. It was questionable. So we don't have to, that's not going to make or change the real message of the gospel. But if anything, it does something powerful. Because if I compared that with the Quran, for example, the Quran has pretty much scoured all old copies out. They've removed them all. So they can never really prove the Quran today is truly what was there written when it was originally written. There's no way to test it. It's not testable. With the Bible, we have now with many manuscripts the ability to test, and so you can be certain that what you have in your hands is 99% the Bible, and maybe the 1% or at least actually 0.1% where there's some differences and maybe they're not sure, maybe they didn't have enough copies to determine one part. That does not change the message at all. In fact, all of the variants, if you will, all of the things that might be misspelled. In fact, the way to put it is this way. It's not like the Bible was changed a lot over the years. It actually, all the old copies make it impossible for someone to change the Bible and get away with it. That's what makes those old copies so precious. If someone wanted to change the Bible and say, well, God didn't say this, and I think he said that, and we change it, and the king doesn't like this, and we copy over here and made a copy over there and do our own thing, you'd have a version that would not fit any of the old copies, and it would be laughed out of any scholarly examination. So you can trust your Bible is what God has given to you. And unlike many other religious books that don't have the chain of custody all the way back, there's no way to test it. I've got to just accept, if I'm a Muslim, I've got to just accept the Quran is true. I have no evidence, but I believe God did it, and that's all I have. Well, the Bible is testable. Does that help?
4: Yes. Thank God for the Holy Spirit that guides us. My next question is, which one would you recommend best to study and go in depth in the Word?
0: You know, there's a number of them. I really like the New King James. Others like the English Standard Version, the ESV.
1: NIV.
0: The New International Version is good. It's the older version of it was not as clear because there was some differences, but now a lot of that's been cleared up. So any of those versions are fine.
1: Mm-hmm.
0: Even though the New King James will have that portion in there, but it'll have a little notation. This is not in some of the – that's what I love about the honesty. They'll have the notation, and they'll tell you this was not in a lot of the original manuscripts. It was in many of them, but not in all of them. And so you kind of like, okay, is there anything contradictory in the Bible or in the story about that? Then, you know, otherwise it's just a harmless addition.
1: Mm-hmm.
0: I hope that helps.
4: Thank you so much, and God bless you.
1: Thank you. You know who does a good job on this? We always recommend this General Introduction to the Bible by Norman Geisler.
0: It's a great resource.
1: I mean, he goes really into like all the different manuscripts and why this is omitted, why this is not, and whatnot.
0: You know, Wesley Huff online, too, he has a lot of good resources that you can find on the authority of manuscripts. And also Jeremiah Johnston, he goes into a lot of his scholarly research. He looks into a lot of these things. And you know what? Listen, it's a science in which you can determine the original document, not just of a Bible, but you can return if Shakespeare, a play, you wanted to know, is this authentic? You can go back. You can compare it. Now, the interesting thing is Shakespeare has, even though it was written many years later and should have a lot more copies and a way to test it, doesn't have near the copies that the Bible does. Mm-hmm. So there are parts of Shakespeare's plays that they're just guessing. They added portions. They just figured, well, we got to fix this story because we're missing all of this.
1: Mm-hmm.
0: So even Shakespeare, as recent as that is in comparison to the Bible, does not have the evidence of you can piece it together and know that you know this is what was in the Bible.
1: Mm-hmm. When you became a Christian, was that one of the things you began to question, even just as a Christian, as a baby? It's like, how do we know the Bible is true?
0: Yeah, I mean, that's a very, very good question. In fact, how can that – we should have an answer for that. So my answer is simply, like, if you put some words up on a chalkboard and you told all your students, copy it down really quickly, and then you collected all those papers, and you did that with hundreds of classes, and you had thousands of these copies, what you would find is that very few people will make the same mistake.
1: Mm-hmm.
0: So you can determine in all those ones that are uniquely, you know, like this one says, misspells this, this one misses a word here, you can throw all those out, and you can reconstruct the original 99.9%. That's why the more copies you have. So you can trust your Bible.
1: Mm-hmm.
0: And I'd really just want to emphasize that. Plus, God said He forever your word is in heaven. He's going to preserve His word, and He did.
1: That's
0: miraculously.
1: Right. Yeah. If you want that resource, you can go to our website, bbtquestions.com. We got a link to it. If you'd like to purchase that, that's through our website there. But this is Bridge Bible Talk. We're coming up to our break. And so when we come back, we'll continue to take your calls here at 888-712-7434, 888-712-7434. You can email us questions, answers at bbtlive.org. And don't forget, for you watching online on Facebook and YouTube, post your question. I'd love to answer your questions as well. But we're taking a quick break. Don't tune us out. Don't go away. We'll be right back.
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1: And we are back live here at the studio, Bridge Bible Talk. We're a live call-in program where we answer Bible questions, questions on the Christian faith. 888-712-7434. 888-712-7434. We're going to go back to some email questions, Pastor Lloyd. This is from John. Came by through our website. The question is, with the mayor of New York stating a state-run grocery stores, you'll need a card to show your identification to make sure you don't take too much and resell it, and then, you know, they have all this information of you. Do you think this is the start of the mark of the beast? What do you think about that, Pastor Lloyd?
0: Well, I mean, look, there's a lot of little barbs in that one. You know, I'm not a, I don't believe that socialism is a representative of freedom, and people are duped right now because kids don't know anything about American history, so they're following this stuff. But in regard to having all of our information, I think they've already got all of our information. Mm-hmm. I think between the information on the internet and stuff we put out there and the computer technology that can assess this stuff very quickly and categorize where everyone stands and where even they can read your, like, how you're looking at something, whether you're agreeing with something you're reading online or not, they've already got plenty on everybody. So it's just a matter of time when maybe through some chaos will happen, maybe the rapture, maybe some other chaotic thing, that they'll begin to implement, you know, control over people. They use the chaos. I mean, like they use the whole COVID scare to give people to do what they would not normally do. And even though a lot of it's been exposed, people are still under this impression, you know, that they have our best interests in mind. Mm-hmm. And, you know, I really believe that the lack of trust in leaders now among this Gen Z is you're seeing a lot of them respond to the gospel. As long as they don't get, like, bitterly angry at the evil in the world, because this is the world we live in. It's going to be evil. Now, we can do what we can. I think a lot of young people who think there's no hope in turning things around, when revival hits, a lot of these people that are in power, you know, they're not going to have much authority and weight and sway. I really believe that young people now should get more involved in their local government and school boards and start running for office and getting some information, learn about American history. But our real hope, of course, is the Lord. But yes, we do know that eventually there will be the mark of the beast and all of that. But I don't believe that we're going to figure this out until the Antichrist is revealed. And he's not going to be revealed until he is restraining, is taken out of the way. And I believe that will be the Holy Spirit through the church. But the Holy Spirit will still work then through Israel. And it's the Jacob's trouble. He'll protect and preserve them. But yeah, it's a bigger subject than that.
1: Yeah. But when it comes to the mark of the beast, I mean, the system's set up in a way, if you know, to control people, right?
0: Yeah. I mean, it's literally, it'd be economic control. In the past, the only dictators have ever been able to control is with a strong military. But you can bring people to their knees with other means economically. You know, you can't buy or sell unless you have the mark, unless you have allegiance, you're committing your allegiance to it. It's kind of like in China, the social credit scores. They can tell whether you're positive toward the government or not, and you have, if it's kind of red or you know, are you more red or are you not? And only the ones that are really committed to the Communist Party will have the ability to shop in the grocery store, shop in nice, you know, malls, have privileges to travel, and that eventually will move people to sign up on the dotted line. Well, you know, I want to have a good life, so I'll pretend I'm a good communist. Very powerful manipulation economics.
1: Yeah. All right. Thanks, John, for your question. Another email question here from Henry. I don't feel like I get much out of going to church. What should I do to change this?
0: Well, Henry, I don't really care what you think you're getting out of going to church. you know, and I think you're going to have to learn how not to care how much you're getting out to go to church. You know, the reality is you need community. And you need community that maybe rubs you the wrong way, Henry, because that's going to teach you patience and learn how to love. It's going to teach you how to overlook and forgive wrongs and be part of the solution for others and come alongside people that are marginalized if you feel you're marginalized. So, you know, whatever you feel about the people that you're going to church with is irrelevant. So what should you do to change it? I would just say change it. Just do it.
7: Mm-hmm.
0: Just get committed and be a part of the answer. And where there's unfairness or maybe leaders are doing something wrong, lovingly confront. And, you know, if there's some biblical basis for your statements. The point is we do need people to be holding leaders accountable, holding others accountable for truth. But then watch your own heart. You don't get bitter.
7: Mm-hmm. I mean, you've been in ministry 40-some years, pastoring a church.
0: I went through phases where even before I was in ministry, I was like, I don't even feel God anymore. I don't even sense him anymore. I went through a dark night of my soul. And what I got from that was when Jesus said to the disciples, are you also going to go away, when it got hard to follow him? And Peter says, you've got the words of eternal life. Where else can we go? And I think that's kind of what I concluded. Like, Lord, I have nowhere else to go. I know you want me to be a part of a community. I'm gonna go. I wasn't getting anything out of it. And I just waited on the Lord. And in time, he opened my eyes to how I could be a blessing to others. And once I started serving others, it's like I found my life by giving it away.
7: That's what I was going to say. He says, I don't get much about, you know, going to church, but it's not about him. It's about serving.
0: Yes, it's not about you. That's where you're trapped. If you think it's about you having a good experience, no, why don't you make other people's experience good? Why don't you be there to meet new people and show some interest in them and pray for them and encourage them and introduce them to your friends? And you can be a blessing to others.
7: Mm-hmm. Henry, thanks again for the question. 888-712-7434. That's 888-712-7434. Before we go back to the phones, one more email question. Robbie, why do pastors refer to the prophets as being major or minor prophets?
0: You know, it's kind of a misnomer. They weren't really called that until later, but all it really means is some were bigger. Now, some of the smaller prophets have powerful messages. They all have reasons. The bigger ones like Jeremiah, longer, you know, Isaiah, Ezekiel, you know, you have those ones that are considered major simply because they're a lot bigger. That's all.
7: And obviously the books are longer.
0: Yeah, that's what it is. It's,
7: you know,
0: they're,
7: right,
0: much, they're much larger. Yeah.
7: Yeah. All right. Thanks again for the question. 888-712-7434. That's 888-712-7434. Let's go to Carmen in New Jersey. Hi, Carmen.
8: My question is regarding near-death experiences and what people claim they've seen when they are, you know, when they come back revived or come back to life. Is there anything in the Bible that talks about that regarding near-death experiences?
0: You know, there's a number of examples of what you would call like you know, John and the Seven Thunders. You know, he's given this vision, but he is told not to write it. Then you have Daniel, who received some visions and was told, but seal up the words. Then you have the Transfiguration, and Jesus' glory comes, and they see an insight into the heavenly thing. And then what does Jesus tell them? Don't tell anybody until after the resurrection. And then you have Lazarus dead for 4 days, and the gospel doesn't record anything about what he experienced while he was dead. Jairus' daughter, nothing, and there's nothing publicized about her encounter. They're not writing a book about what she saw. The widow's son, I mean, everything, even Stephen's vision at death, you know, when he saw heaven opened, he did not go into an elaborate description of heaven. So none of the people restored from death in the scripture ever became a teacher of some detailed afterlife knowledge.
7: Mm-hmm.
0: That should tell us something. That makes Paul's restraint in 2 Corinthians 12 when he wasn't sure whether he was in the body or out of the body, but he heard inexpressible things that a man is not permitted to say. So he just heard, God said, my grace is sufficient for you, my power is perfected in weakness. So the revelation of whatever happened to somebody, if someone says, oh, I felt this, I saw that, I learned this, I don't trust that for a moment, because in every case in the Bible, the Lord basically has told them, don't talk about it. So why would we talk about mm-hmm. that? Why would I buy a book? You know, I died and went to heaven, and this is what I saw. I could care less because I don't believe you. And whatever experience you had is certainly not –

0: equal with what the scriptures reveal, but the scriptures would give you a restraint. If you did have an experience, you know, great, God used it in your life, but it's not meant to put people's faith in. Mm-hmm. So that's why telling your account of this or that, it's kind of like Paul, Jeremiah says, you know, what is the wheat to the chaff? You know, the chaff would be our personal experience, mm-hmm. how we expound. That's nothing compared to the actual word that we need to trust in.
1: Yeah. Objective versus subjective, right?
0: Exactly. Yeah, a lot of subjective things there.
1: Yeah. All right. 888-712-7434. Back to the phones. Terry, Massachusetts, listening on Renew FM. Hi, Tori.
2: Oh, hi. How are you?
1: Doing well. Thank
0: good.
1: You.
2: Good. So my son asked me a good question. He's going into middle school, and I had been teaching him because some of his friends were talking about going to protests and things like that. And so I had been teaching him about through Romans 13 about how we obey the government even if we don't agree. And he's just been asking some great questions about, you know, order of authority and things like that. But he brought up a good point this morning that he said, well, what about Daniel when the leader was saying you're not allowed to pray and he still prayed? And, of course, I said, of course we still pray, like we stand on the word of God. But he just caught me in like a little, I don't know if you had a better answer than I did, or anything from the Bible that kind of explains what to do when you don't agree with.
0: Yeah, I think it's a great illustration, Tori. I do believe that that particular incident is a good way to learn that balance. We are to respect government. God has given government for the He's given government the sword to keep evil back. But government is not perfect. And anywhere the government tells us to do things, if it's not against God's word, we really should do it. Now, if it is against God's word, even the early church, when they were commanded by the authorities, do not preach in the name of Jesus, they went out and said, look, you judge whether it is right to obey God or you. God tells us we must, so we are going to go and we're going to preach. And now in submission to the government would be this. Okay, I have to obey God, which means I'm going to break the law by preaching the gospel, which means I might be arrested, I might pay a penalty, I might go to jail for it. I'm willing to submit to whatever punishment you give me, but I must be faithful to God. So that's how I deal with the government. The government I'm going to respect all the laws of the government except the ones that contradict the Bible. That's the ones I'm going to have to disobey. And we did that during the time of COVID. We opened. We were told not to. And I lost some good leaders because they thought I wasn't obeying the government. I said, we certainly are obeying the government. If they come and fine us, you know, we'll respect those fines. We might fight them in court. We'll do what we can. We'll try to resist the tyranny of government, which is really what our whole nation was built upon. That's why we have the three branches to kind of keep anyone from going. Now, the new socialists want to remove those branches of government. The new democratic socialists, I mean, these young people are being indoctrinated in colleges and they're being sent out and they're becoming anti-Semitic. They're becoming, the oppressor, oppressed model. They're removing the idea of what is right and wrong from the Bible into this Marxist mentality. And they can't use the word communist because it's against the law. But, you know, the democratic socialist, that's what it is. It's communism. So the end of the day is we don't I try to remind people, too, look, whether it's gay or straight or, you know, liberal or left or whatever it is, we're not going to agree about everything. But we don't have to be disagreeable. You know, I may not agree about something. And I'll speak up for what I think is right. But if you disagree with me, I'm not going to lose any sleep over that. You know, I miss the days when we used to be able to have good dialogues with people on the opposite ends without picking up stones and getting violent.
1: Does that help, Tori?
2: Yes, thank you so much.
0: Lord give you wisdom.
1: Yeah.
0: You know what? A lot of these young people are learning only a vision of it. In fact, I just addressed this subject before an advisory committee that is talking about anti-Semitism, and one of the rabbis said something very profound. He said that anti-Americanism has led to anti-Semitism. You know, this idea that the safest place for Jews to ever come has been America. They've had freedom. And, you know, in the Constitution, this equality, they never had that anywhere. And now it's moving away because people are getting away from a patriotic

0: In the meantime, the buildings are burning down and windows are being broken, and you have these people with a straight face and legacy media saying these are peaceful protests. And come on. The bottom line is, we should be able to sit down and talk. When I tried to do that with some cancel culture people at an event one time, they were protesting something, and I went over and I says, "Hey, can we talk about this?" "Oh, we're done talking." In other words, that's when everything turns violent, when you've got nothing else to say. In fact, remember the whole thing, your words are violent. So speech is violence. It's a form of violence. So you're being violent to me by telling me the gospel, and I'm going to be violent back to you by hitting you with a rock. That was logical in the minds of these crazy people. So that's the way we are. But you know what? Listen, I love people of all sorts. I love people. If I disagree with them, there's no reason to get violent. Let's have a real honest talk.
1: All right. Thanks again, Tori, for your question. This is Bridge Bible Talk, 888-712-7434.
0: So I was going to ask, where would people get, like someone wanted to say, "Hey, how can I get a copy of just that broadcast? Because you shared some things I want my other friends to hear." How could they do that?
1: They could go to bbtquestions.com. We archive all of our programs, and they can also on podcast, all the platforms that you can
0: Yeah, so you go
1: podcast,
0: on the line and then you see the date
1: Facebook,
0: and then you can
1: YouTube.
0: find that part.
1: Yep. Everything is
0: Good.
1: Dated. Everything is even, we write down the description of the questions beforehand so they could see the questions. They can go to the question too right
0: That's
1: away.
0: very
1: So,
0: helpful.
1: 888-712-7434. Romney has a question, Pastor Lloyd, an email question. We get this quite often. Is it okay to tithe less than 10%? What if we don't tithe at all? Can that be okay?
0: Listen, I tithe by nature is the very word tithe is 10%. Now, it's generally agreed that Abraham gave tithes of all that he received in the spoil, and he gave to the Lord. The idea is that the Lord's, it really is the Lord's. That's kind of the idea of the tithe. Now, I don't make that an Old Testament law. I think it's a principle. So for me, I would really want to honor that and realize, Lord, I can happily live on 90%, and trust that you could use that 10% and build something amazing. And I think of the people that have been faithful to give in our church in the last 40 years, the reward of all those people that responded to the gospel and the outreaches and the churches planted. And one of our young men now is one of the largest churches in Southern California, and so many people are just coming to the Lord. Think of the people that gave that faithful, as opposed to what I would call freeloaders that just receive from the church but don't give, don't pay forward what they're receiving so the next generation can be blessed. Those people are going to have huge reward that were faithful in their giving. So instead of trying to figure out, this, I think tithe is a benchmark, and I honestly wanted do more than that. And some people have the gift of giving where they give more of a percentage because they want to invest in heaven and invest in more people going to heaven and the gospel.
1: All right. And another question here as we're coming towards the end of the program. Joshua, email question. If God forgives and forgets our sins, why does the Bible say that we will face judgment for our sins? Hebrews 9:27 says, "As it is appointed for men to die once, then after is judgment."
0: Well, man in general is going to be judged. Because just keep in mind, there's two ways of being judged. One is your sins can be judged at the cross. So when you stand before the tribunal, if you will, you have an advocate with the Lord, Jesus, who steps forward and said, "Father, that sin has already been paid for." And the Father says, "Okay, you're justified." And so you don't really have judgment. Now, in a practical sense, every time a revival happens, that's a form of self-judgment. That comes out of a brokenness, on a realization, I'm missing something. God, I'm not where I should be. You cry out to God, and then He revives you. You're like the old you is dying, and the new you is like being empowered. The old you's been judged. You committed to the cross. "Lord, I confess my sin. I know that's wrong. I want to follow you." And in a way, the Lord says, if you judge yourself, you wouldn't have to be judged. So how do you judge yourself? Well, you come honestly before God, you confess your sin, you believe what Jesus did on the cross, and He covers that. He erases that. He moves that sin as far as the east is from the west. That's the miraculous power of the gospel. And that's important. So when it comes to forgiving us,

0: Now, the Bible does say Christians still sin. So what do you do with your sin? Well, what happens when a Christian sins is not that you lose your salvation, but you do lose fellowship, you know, because the Lord is not going to honor you unless you're honoring him.
1: Mm-hmm. Yeah, that's right. And also the 927 Hebrews passage has another important message too. That is that once you die, there's no forgiveness. If a dying as a non-Christian, that
0: once you die, yeah, there is no hope other than the great white throne judgment if you have not received the love of the truth, which has been revealed in the gospel. Absolutely.
1: Mm-hmm. All right, we're going to answer a social media question that's coming in at the moment. This is coming to us here from Arthur. And why are women ministries more popular than men ministries? My church has this problem.
0: Well, not just your church. In many churches, you know, women are stepping up to the plate and men are you know, playing video games in their parents' basement. Don't get me started on that. The reality is that women are filling the gap where men are not getting it. And men need to learn how to sharpen each other, challenge each other, learn how to love, show that kindness and patience, and be that example. So I really do believe that this is a clarion call for men to stop messing around, come back to the scriptures, get back in scripture, get plugged in, get served, get committed somewhere. See, a man that's not committed to some ministry is a danger not just to himself but to others, because he's not going to be what God intended him to be, and people are going to get hurt because they're going to miss what you could have been if you weren't worried about yourself all the time. So, yeah, there's a lot of self-centeredness in men today, and I pray for that generation to come on fire for the Lord once again, to get tired of their sin.
1: Yeah, and our culture doesn't paint a pretty picture of men either, right?
0: Well, and that's
1: we're like
0: that's
1: the buffoons,
0: and it's
1: know?
0: A good point. You know, look, in media, you have this idea that, you know, you got to make the father doesn't know best anymore. He's an idiot, and the kids know better than anyone. I mean, that's what our whole media is doing. Mm-hmm. It just divides family, divides husbands, wives. It divides, you know, children from their parents. It divides friends and different ideologies. So we need to come back to the scriptures and just, Lord, help me to be the kind of man you want me to be.
1: Mm-hmm. Amen. And that's all the time that we have here today for Bridge Bible Talk. Always a blessing to answer your Bible questions. As we said earlier, if you missed this program or even the first half, go to bbtquestions.com. You can watch it again. Facebook, YouTube, we archive it. We leave it up so you can watch that again as well. But always a blessing to answer your questions. Don't forget the number, 888-712-7434. And you can email us questions now for tomorrow. We're back live again tomorrow. Answers@bbtlive.org. 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But thanks again for joining us for this hour of Bridge Bible Talk. God bless you. Keep reading your Bibles. We'll talk again soon.
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The moment you realize I'm a sinner and Jesus is the Savior and you believe in Him, the moment that that happens, you are saved, you're regenerated, you become a child of God, and the Bible says you are then placed in Christ. You're in Him. There's a union that happens. And this in Christ, it

0: results in there being a pardon for all of your sin. Everything that you've done wrong is pardoned. In Romans chapter 8, the first verse, Paul writes this. He says, "There is now no condemnation for those who are in Christ."
1: Would you describe yourself as a homebody? Do you prefer to stay around the house with your favorite book over a night on the town? Do you loathe having to put on real clothes so that you can go run errands? Well, there is something about home sweet home, isn't there? In today's message, Pastor Jim talks about abiding in Christ. The moment you come to put your faith in Jesus as your Lord and Savior, He becomes your home. Where else would you want to be than in His presence? Now, here's Pastor Jim in the book of 2 Corinthians chapter 12 for today's edition of Step by Step.
0: He continued. He went to his secret place. He went to his little sanctuary and he cried out to the Lord. He took all this stuff to God. "God, there's this thorn in my flesh. Lord, I'm getting a beat down by the devil. I'm going through all this hardship." And God responded to him at 2 Corinthians 12. God says to him, "My what? My grace is sufficient." What does the word sufficient mean? Enough. God says to him, like, "I'm going to give you something that's enough. This is enough. It's my grace." Now, grace, I think one of the big ways to look at grace, to help us understand it, is grace is the giving nature of God. And so anything that God gives us is a grace. Okay, so like you're all anxious and just stressed out and you can't sleep and you've got that pit inside of you and you toss and turn at night and you're just going, "God, would you please give me relief?" And God suddenly just kind of showers you with peace. That peace is a grace. It comes out of His giving nature. You're confused. You don't know what to do. You're trying to make a decision. You're wrestling through it. You ask one friend, they tell you to do one thing. You ask another friend, they tell you to do the exact opposite. You're going, "You guys are crazy." I'm saying, "You're crazy." And you're trying to figure the whole thing out. And then suddenly, God just gives you wisdom. That's a grace. It comes from His giving nature. So listen, here's Paul. He's struggling through this season. He's got the snare of the fowler. He's got the perilous pestilence. He's got 1,000 falling at his side. He's going before the Lord. He's going, "God, I need you." And God says, "I've got something that's enough. It's my all-sufficient grace. I'm going to give you what you need to go on." But listen, Paul found it in the secret place. That's where we get it. That place where we'll go dump everything out to the Lord and we'll sit before Him and let Him give us the grace that we need for what we're facing. It's the secret place. So, first question, what is the secret place? It's that place where we will go and get alone with God, where we'll take our life before Him and we'll take His word back into our life. Number two question is, how do we dwell there? Because that's what he tells us, the solution to this. Everything that follows verse 1 tells us the situation. Verse 1 starts with the solution. He who dwells in the secret place of the Most High is going to abide under the shadow of the Almighty. How do we dwell there? Now, the word dwell, it's a word that means to stay or to live in or to, you know, like to remain there, to be there. So you're gonna live, you're gonna stay there, you're gonna be in the secret place. This word dwell is, the New Testament uses the word meno, that's a Greek word, meno, and that word is translated to abide, or to stay, or to remain, or to continue, or to endure, or to wait, or even to await. Okay? And the idea of abiding is a really big New Testament concept. This term dwell is synonymous with that. So this is like an Old Testament expression of this New Testament truth of the believer's need to abide in Jesus. We need to remain in Jesus. Now, abiding in Jesus, there are two aspects to it. Okay, two aspects to abiding in Jesus. Aspect number one, it speaks of union. Okay, union. Here's what happens. The moment that you put your faith in Jesus Christ, the moment you realize, I'm

sinner and Jesus is the Savior and you believe in Him. The moment that that happens, you are saved, you're regenerated, you become a child of God. And the Bible says you are then placed in Christ. You're in Him. There's a union that happens. And this in Christ, it results in there being a pardon for all of your sin. Everything that you've done wrong is pardoned. In Romans chapter 8, the first verse, Paul writes this. He says, "There is now no condemnation for those who are in Christ." Okay? There is no condemnation. The word condemnation is a legal term. It's a term that would mean you're standing before the court of God. You are a sinner. Your sins are being judged by His perfect righteousness, and you're guilty, and so you're going to be condemned for those. But you went to Jesus, and you said, "Jesus, I don't want to be responsible for all the sins that I've committed. I don't want to bear the penalty of those. I want You to take those." And you gave your life to Jesus Christ, and when you did that, you were placed in Christ, and so there is no condemnation for you. Your sins were paid for by Jesus. Not only was there this legal aspect to your relationship with the Lord, but there was also a transformation that took place the moment you put your life in the hands of Jesus. In 2 Corinthians 5, Paul said this. He said, "Anyone who is in Christ becomes a new creation. Old things have passed away. Everything's new." So not only do you have your sins forgiven, it's like, "Oh, thank God I don't have to pay for those. Thank God I've been forgiven. Thank God I'm not going to be judged for my sin." But in addition to that, you became a new person in Christ. And God started to do a new work in your life. And that forgiveness of sin, that pardon from sin, and that new life took place because you were placed in Jesus. And can I tell you that He has very capable hands to hold you? Being in Jesus is a union that is unbreakable. You put your faith in Jesus Christ, you are united to Christ, and that's an unbreakable union. Listen to what Jesus said to us in John chapter 10. Jesus said this, "I give them eternal life, and they're never going to perish. Neither shall anyone snatch them out of where? My hand." Like, try it. you're not going to get anyone out of the hand of Jesus. Like Jesus said, "I'm holding on to you." And then He says this in the next verse. He says, "My Father who has given them to Me is greater than anybody. And no one is able to snatch them out of whose hand? My Father's hand." So whose hand are you in? Who else's hand are you in? Those are good hands, right? Pretty sure He's like, look, if you have small children or you have small children that survived and now they're older children or adults, you can remember when, you know, you get out of the car in like a parking lot. Parking lots are super dangerous, and they're dangerous because people are backing out and they can't see everything that's around them. That's why the whole advent of these rear cameras and all this other stuff, because little people behind the bumper are hard to see. So when we would get out of the car in parking lots, and I would tell the kids, "Touch the car. Like, you have to have your hands on our car." And then we'd turn and be like, "All right, take my hand." And so I'm walking with the kids. I'm not trusting their life into their ability to hold on to me. I'm trusting their life and my ability to hold on to them. Right? I'm not going to let go. And four of our five children, no, they all made it. So they all made it. So. Listen, His hand is so strong, so capable of holding us, that even when we fail, even when we sin, we are not snatched out of His hand. There's the cross is so powerful that even as a follower of Jesus, when you fail, you can come to Him, you can confess your sin, you can have your sin forgiven, and your relationship and all the benefit of that relationship restored. Because you're in an unbreakable union with Jesus. So when we talk about abiding in Christ, we talk about dwelling in the secret place, it's possible because abiding means there's an unbreakable union between you and God that took place the moment you put your faith in Jesus Christ for salvation. But there's a second aspect. In addition to the union, there's also communion, or there's fellowship, or there's relationship. It's not just that you were saved from your sins and you were given a new life and then

0: God says, hey, I'll catch up with you when we get to heaven. You are in a relationship with the risen Savior. Jesus Christ sits at the right hand of the throne of God. He prays for you. He watches over you. He pours his Spirit out upon you. He gifts you. He calls you. He speaks to you. You are in a relationship with Jesus. And to abide in Jesus is to step in and enjoy that relationship that we have with him. In John chapter 15, Jesus gave a very vivid illustration to help us understand this concept of abiding. He talked about how he was a tree and we are the branches, and that the reason that we are able to have a fruitful life is because we're connected to him. So he tells us this truth, and then he gives us a command. The command reads this way, abide in me. What's the verb? Abide, right? He's telling us to do something. Like, you're in Christ. You put your faith in Christ. You're in an unbreakable union with Jesus. But he says, listen, but you also need to abide in me. Here's what the word means. You need to live in me. You need to have a lifestyle of recognizing that there's a secret place that I come to and pour out my life to Jesus and let him pour his grace into my life. You need to remain there, meaning whatever circumstances that you're facing, you go there. You need to be enduring there, that there's nothing that will stop you from accessing or visiting the secret place. You know what tends to bring us to the secret place is difficulty. What tends to create distance between us and the secret place is comfort and ease, right? We don't want to have a life where we're only going to the secret place when things are bad. We want to have a lifestyle of going to the secret place and going, Lord, this is what's happening in my life. Lord, these are the joys that are going on in my life right now. These are the things that you've been so good to me with, and I'm just enjoying so much right now. And Lord, would you pour your grace into me? It's to live, it's to remain, it's to endure. But the word, listen, the word also means to wait. And even to await. What's the difference between waiting and awaiting? What is implied with the word await that might not be applied with the word wait? There's something coming, right? If I'm awaiting something, if I'm just waiting, it may never come. But I'm awaiting, there's an expectation of something coming. The secret place is the place where we go to wait on the Lord, but we're awaiting. There's something that God wants to do. Quickly, waiting upon the Lord looks like this. It looks like, number one, casting your cares before the Lord. So if you're going to wait on the Lord, you're going to cast your cares. This is the stuff going on in my life, and I'm giving this stuff to you, God. Number two, it's learning to listen to him. It's learning to listen to him. Here's what's going on in my life. Now, God, do you have something to say about what's going on in my life? Do you have something that you want to say to me? Often I've found that when I give my woes to the Lord, I give my, this is what's going on, and I'll listen to what he has to say. Often what he has to say is corrective. He's correcting the way I'm thinking about the situation that I'm in. I'm going to tell you a story. It's super old. Okay, you're going to think, don't you have any modern stories? Okay, I'm choosing this one on purpose because it's the first time it ever happened to me. I've been a Christian for a very short period of time, and I didn't know anything about a secret place with the Lord, or like I didn't really know. I was just starting to walk with the Lord, and myself and a buddy, we went out to the new Rambo movie. Okay, I told you it was old, right? Okay, so it's like 1984 or something, 85. And we go watch this movie, and I was had this thing I was trying to decide to do. And I'm watching Rambo, you know, and Rambo goes and gets whatever he wants. And if somebody gets in his way, it's just, right? And so he just goes for it. So I come out of the movie, and I'm like all hyped up on the movie. And I'm like, I'm going for it. My friend and I are talking about it. You got to go for it. I'm going for it. Go for it. And we're all fired up. You know, adrenaline junkie on Rambo. And I made this decision. I'm going to do it. And then I went home that night. And I just kind of, you know, before bed laying there, and I just kind of started talking to the Lord. And the Lord said, you're not doing that. I don't want you doing that at all. And if I wanted you doing that, you wouldn't do it that way. Okay? I had my circumstances, life around me was speaking something to me. But when I just took a few minutes to get in the secret place Just a few minutes just to pray and talk to the Lord about what's going on. The Lord spoke to me. He corrected me. He said, you're thinking like a fool. Okay? And so I want to encourage you, waiting upon the Lord means I cast my cares, but I also learn to listen. And I've mentioned this before. Please don't forget it. God's voice sounds like his word. His voice sounds like his word. So you can go, God, I'm not hearing from you. Well, here's what I'm going through. Is there anything in the Bible that addresses that? Let me go look at that. Number three, waiting upon the Lord means that I let God then use his word to change the way I think. And then finally, I go live it out. Here's the last thing we're going to look at. We've seen in the psalm the situation. It's not a great one. We see the solution. The solution is establishing a secret place. The solution is dwelling in that secret place, learning to take my cares to the Lord and learning to listen to how he would speak to me, and then learning how to live those things that he speaks to me out by the power that he provides. The last thing is, what are the results? What does the psalmist tell us is true of the person who will dwell in the secret place? Well, first, he gives a whole list of things that God will be for us. God's going to be a refuge. He'll be a fortress. He'll be a deliverer. He will cover us with his wings. His truth will protect us. He'll guard us against falling. All these wonderful truths. So you're facing these challenges, and he says, well, listen, if you're dwelling in the secret place, I'm your refuge. I'm your protection. I'm your guard. I'm going to help you. That's promised to me. There's that wonderful thing. Again, that beautiful picture. Don't forget it. He who dwells in the secret place of the Most High abides under the shadow of the Almighty. All the resources that are God's are made available to me to assist me in what I'm facing. I'm under the shadow of the Almighty. Number two, not only does God promise to be those things for us, but God promises to do something pretty exciting for us. We're told we'll start it in verse 9. Because you have made the Lord, and then the psalmist says, who is my refuge? In other words, he's saying, because you've chosen to do the same thing that I'm doing, he says, even the Most High, your dwelling place, no evil's going to befall you. No plague's going to come near you, because he is going to give his what? Angels charge over you to keep you in all your ways. That's pretty cool. What does he say? He says, well, here's what I'm going to do. I'm going to give my angels a charge. Okay, a charge is a word you could use like the word command. Okay, the angels are given a command. But the idea behind the charge is it's not only that you're told to do something, but you're given the authority and the resources to do it. Like, this is your charge. So here's God. He's looking at your situation, and you're going, I need to get to the secret place. I need to get before the Lord. And you're done. This is what's going on in my life, Lord. This is my challenge. This is my struggle. This is what I'm facing. This is how they're hunting me. This is, you know, all these circumstances that are outside of my control that are driving me crazy. And this is all my anxiety. And God's going, okay, you've gone into that secret place. Not only am I going to protect you, I'm going to be a hedge about you. I'm going to be your refuge. I'm going to be this place that you can meet. I'm going to speak to you there. But he says, I'm going to give a charge to the angels. The angels are going to be given a command. They're going to be sent forth. And that charge, he says, is over you to keep you in the right way. Now, angels are pretty amazing beings. They're created by God. They're like far superior in a lot of ways than human beings are. This is only to serve as an illustration, but the cities of Sodom and Gomorrah, remember, they're destroyed for their wickedness. And it was two angels. Okay? Two angels showed up and God just let them loose. Okay? Just let them go. And two angels brought the destruction on the city. Such devastation on the city that up until recent years, the last few decades, there has been zero archaeological evidence to support the existence of the city, and they're starting to find things that are showing that. So it's been wiped off the face of the planet by how many angels? Two. And the Bible says there's quite a few of them. Actually, listen to this verse. This is Hebrews 12. It's a great verse. Hebrews 12:22 reads this way. You have come to Mount Zion and to the city of the living God, to the heavenly Jerusalem, to an innumerable company of angels. How many angels? Innumerable. Okay. That means you can't count them, right? Two of them saw what they did. He says there's an innumerable company. Earlier in Hebrews chapter 1, God explains the purpose of angels, and he says that the angels have been sent forth by God to minister to those who will inherit salvation, to come alongside and assist us as we attempt to walk with the Lord. And here's what God says. You go in that secret place, and you get alone with me, and you sit there with me, and God's saying, I'm ready to unleash angelic help into your life. That's the promise. That's pretty awesome. I don't know what that looks like. I've never seen an angel, and quite frankly, don't want to. Okay? I'm happy to get to heaven and just know that they're doing whatever God told them to do. The last thing, he says, not only is God going to be that refuge and God going to be that source, not only are angels going to be released into our lives, but he says that we'll not only be protected from the storm we're in, but we're also going to be victorious in what God sent us into. Listen to this line. He says in verse 13, you shall tread upon the lion and the cobra. He says, the young lion and the serpent you shall trample underfoot. Okay? Snakes are creepy. And, you know, I've been in places where I've, you know, and I'm sure you have, where suddenly you've seen a snake. And my approach has never been like forward. Okay? Like if suddenly like snake, my approach has never been like, oh, snake. Okay? My approach is always backwards. It's always retreat. Okay? Not forward march. I want to make sure that gets out of the way. And, you know, cause they're creepy. I have never been in a situation where I've turned the corner and there was a lion. I did one time with this big baboon. We're walking down the switchback back and forth coming down this mountain, and we coming towards the end of the switchback, and there's this big boulder. So we stopped and we took a photo on the boulder, and then we just slid down the boulder to the edge of the switchback. And we looked, and if we would have gone around that corner of the switchback, there was a big baboon just standing there. And I was so happy I slid down the boulder. Okay? Because if I see big baboon, I'm not going towards it. Right? My reaction, I'm going to go the other way. So here's the idea. He said, listen, the visual here is, there are these threatening things that all the stuff that he's described earlier in the psalm, he now gives the visual of them of as if they were a cobra or a lion. He says, but you've got alone in the secret place. You've poured out to the Lord, and you've let him speak to you, and you let him invest his grace into your life, and you've let him change the way you're thinking. And now you're going to walk out and do what God's going to call you to do, and you're going to have victory. You're going to be victorious in that because you made because you made the Lord, who is my refuge, even the Most High, your dwelling place, because you're abiding in Jesus.
1: As we've been going through the Psalms here on Step by Step, we'd like to know what's going through your mind and what you're learning. During this Greatest Hits series, we're touching on several Psalms, but there's a great verse from this book of the Bible that says, but you, O Lord, are a God full of compassion and gracious, long-suffering, and abundant in mercy and truth. Too often, people have a misconstrued idea of God and his heart and intent. But this verse confirms that God is merciful, gracious, and his heart is for you. All he wants is for you to turn from your sin and turn to him for the best that he has for you. If you're still weighing that decision, that's okay. 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In fact, Pastor Jim has one more thing to mention.
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